0: prison on Tuesday. Your actions involved a significant breach of trust to the organisation which you led and to the individual members and donors, Young told Murrell in court. This was a calculated crime of dishonesty. Let me make it clear to you, one factor in the sentence which I impose today will be to act as a deterrent to any senior officials in other large organisations who might be tempted to abuse their position in the way you did, the judge said. Authorities will now seek to recoup the embezzled money through proceeds of crime legal action. In truth, it is very difficult to get a clear picture for what drove your actions, Young said. Many of the high-value items acquired by you were not even used. The case prompted embarrassing questions for the pro-independence party, which has dominated Scottish politics for nearly two decades. However, thanks in large part to the struggles of UK Prime Minister Keir Starmer and Labour, the SNP was able to rally and remain the strongest party in elections to the Scottish Parliament last month. While Sturgeon was cleared of any wrongdoing by police and prosecutors last year, questions have persisted over her claim that she had no knowledge or suspicion whatsoever that he was using SNP funds for personal purposes. Small but lower value items connected to the case, like a pendant she often wore in public and a political entertainment DVD box set of the Danish show Borgen that she said she liked, can seemingly be connected to Sturgeon. Her claim that she had not seen a new luxury motorhome worth more than £100,000 parked on her husband's parents' driveway when they went to visit also elicited scepticism from some. Via her lawyer, Aymar Anwar, Sturgeon issued what was said to be her final statement on the matter after Tuesday's sentencing. Whilst anonymous sources have desperately tried to insinuate guilt, it is clear following a two-year gold-plated and robust investigation, Ms. Sturgeon was neither charged, prosecuted, nor convicted of any offence, the statement said. Ms. Sturgeon is innocent of any crime, and whilst that might be a source of annoyance for some, it remains a fact that it was Mr. Murrell who was charged, tried, convicted, and imprisoned for his crimes today, it continued. The statement said the former First Minister was utterly deceived and let down by her husband, whom she had trusted. The 56-year-old announced her estrangement from Murrell in early 2025. Murrell's lawyer, John Scullion, told the court that the former political operative had been ostracised by his past colleagues amid the scandal. For many months, he has lived in almost total isolation, he told the court. And that was Scotland. Sturgeon's ex, Peter Murrell, jailed for 5 years, from Deutsche Welle, by Mark Hallam with AP and Reuters on the 24th of June.
1: From CNN, Ebola in DR Congo sees record first-month caseload, by Wesley Dockley. A senior World Health Organization official told a briefing in Geneva on Tuesday that the Ebola outbreak in the Democratic Republic of Congo, the DRC, had the highest number of confirmed cases in its first month of any Ebola outbreak in Africa. Officials have confirmed as of Monday more than 1,000 cases and 267 deaths from the current outbreak of the comparatively rare Bundibugyo Ebola virus. This is the largest number of confirmed cases in the first month of an Ebola disease outbreak in Africa, said the WHO's Director of Health Emergency Alert and Response Operations, Adiram Mohamed, in a press release. The WHO formally confirmed the outbreak on May 15, but experts believe it had been likely circulating for weeks or months prior to that. The response needs to expand to keep pace with the expanding outbreak. This is beginning to happen. The WHO's Mohamed said that after returning from a visit last week to the Bunia Treatment Centre in the outbreak's epicentre. Cases have now also been confirmed in at least three of war-torn eastern Congo's crowded displacement camps. The International Organization for Migration's Abdoulaye Wouni said at the same Geneva briefing on Tuesday that 25 cases had been confirmed at the camps, including 14 deaths. There have also been more than 20 Ebola outbreaks across Africa since the 1970s.

0: according to the US Centers for Disease Control and Prevention. The most deadly pair were in West Africa, in Guinea, Sierra Leone and Liberia, killing 11,000 people between 2014 and 16, and another in Congo starting in 2018 with 2,229 recorded deaths. Meanwhile, Kenya's health minister assured a Kenyan court on Tuesday that he'd ordered an immediate halt to the construction of a US-backed Ebola quarantine facility at an airbase. Duale had been found in contempt of court on Monday for failing to observe previous orders to suspend the construction pending an evaluation by the judiciary. The tented facility in the central town of Nanyuki was supposed to serve as a treatment centre for US nationals should any contract Ebola amid the outbreak in the DR Congo. The plans to build it, first announced in May, had led to sometimes violent protests, with a total of three people being killed in the vicinity. Justice Patricia Nayundi Mande discharged Duale with no further punishment after receiving the assurance from the minister, but warned him against further disobedience. "I have directed the immediate and complete cessation of any intended construction, site preparation or related activities concerning the Lekapia Air Base facility, pending the hearing and determination of the substantive petition or until further orders of this court," Duale said during Tuesday's sentencing hearing. The facility was being constructed at the Lekapia Air Base, about 200 kilometres from the capital, Nairobi, with some 500 isolation beds, US medical staff said. The plans prompted considerable domestic backlash and protests. Kenya has never recorded a case of Ebola, and there was public concern about bringing patients onto its territory, even directing airlifting them to a secure medical facility. Rights groups also successfully petitioned the court, saying the facility was being constructed secretly and without consultations. The government initially disregarded orders to pause the construction pending checks. Flight tracking data, satellite imagery, and US officials speaking on condition of anonymity had pointed to continued preparations at the site despite the initial court order. The sole US citizen to have contracted Ebola so far in the current outbreak, a doctor working as a medical missionary in the heart of the outbreak in eastern DRC, was flown into Germany for treatment at a specialist facility in Berlin. Kenya does not border Congo, but it is situated directly to the east of Uganda, which is on the border to the epicentre in Ituri province in eastern DRC. And that was Ebola in DR Congo sees record first month caseload. Came from CNN by Wesley Dockery and Mark Hallam with AFP, AP and Reuters on the 24th of June.
1: Diabetes patients in Gaza face survival battle amid war shortages. From Al Jazeera by Lena Gasson and Abu Zayed, 24th of June. Insulin and equipment shortages in Gaza pose fatal risks leading to critical health complications. In the early hours of another day of Israel's genocidal war on Gaza, 20-year-old Hamza al-Ghazali, who lives in the Zeytoun neighbourhood south of Gaza City, set out once again in search of an insulin pen. It was not the first time he had moved between pharmacies and medical centres looking for a dose. The effort has become a recurring part of his life since the outbreak of war in October 2023 and the tightening Israeli restrictions on the entry of medicines and medical supplies into the Gaza Strip. Hamza knows that delaying an insulin dose is potentially life-threatening. Type 1 diabetes requires strict daily treatment and continuous monitoring. However, under war and blockade conditions, managing the disease has turned into a daily high-risk struggle. Hamza recalls how his health condition was more stable before the war. He used to obtain insulin from pharmacies at prices ranging between 25 and 35 shekels, $8.50 and $12 per pen, sometimes even less. I started to know all the pharmacies and they also knew me because I was always buying insulin pens, Hamza says. But this changed drastically with the war and the tightening of restrictions on the entry of medical supplies. The price of a single insulin pen rose to between 75 and 100 shekels, or $25 and $34. And as Hamza needs 6 to 7 pens per month, he was forced to try to extend the use of each pen for as long as possible. The suffering of diabetes patients in Gaza extends to restrictions on the entry of medicines through border crossings, measures that have led to a severe shortage of insulin, glucose meters, and test strips. Hamza notes that this shortage has created an unstable medical reality, where in some cases medicines that may have been stored for long periods or in improper conditions appear on the market, raising concerns about reduced effectiveness or uncertain quality due to the lack of alternatives. A year ago, when an Israeli blockade on the entry of food led to a famine in northern Gaza, Hamza was forced to eat anything he could find. But for Hamza, it wasn't just about securing enough nutrition for his body, but also about finding the right balance between the insulin he had access to and the food he could find. If he ate more without sufficient insulin doses, then he could have dangerously high blood sugar levels. If he reduced his food intake out of fear of running out of insulin, then that could result in severe and potentially fatal hyperglycemia or low blood sugar. I was afraid for myself during the shelling in northern Gaza, said Hamza. We were under siege. If the house was bombed, I might survive under the rubble, but die from low blood sugar. And if I ate without insulin, my sugar could rise dangerously. I was living between two fears all the time. He adds that the fear was not only about losing insulin, but also about losing glucose meters and test strips, which he relies on daily to monitor his condition. Every time he was forced to evacuate, the first thing he would carry was his diabetes bag. Glucose test strips have been in short supply, limiting Hamza's ability to monitor his blood sugar levels on a daily basis and forcing him to rely on judging his physical symptoms. Hamza notes that the cost of a glucose meter ranges between 250 and 300 shekels, or between $85 and $120, but the real problem lies in the availability of test strips. Without them, the device becomes useless, forcing some patients to repeatedly buy new devices. Hamza estimates that more than 80% of diabetes patients in some areas are unable to test their blood sugar regularly, which he describes as a medical disaster, as it turns treatment into daily guesswork. According to data from the Palestinian Ministry of Health in Gaza, between 70,000 and 80,000 diabetes patients in the Palestinian enclave are at risk due to the severe shortage of insulin and test strips, in addition to the collapse of medical follow-up services and poor nutrition. Endocrinology and diabetes specialist Dr. Adli Al-Ghouti notes that about 2,500 children in Gaza are living with type 1 diabetes and are in a highly critical health condition. As a result of insulin shortages, a lack of proper storage conditions and power outages, a real crisis is unfolding. Al-Ghouti warns that the deterioration of insulin quality, the expiration of the stock available in Gaza, and improper storage can all reduce effectiveness, creating a false sense of security while blood sugar levels remain uncontrolled, potentially resulting in severe complications such as diabetic ketoacidosis, a life-threatening emergency condition. Taking an expired dose of insulin may cause significant harm inside the body while giving a temporary impression of improvement, Dr. Al-Ghouti said. Diabetes is therefore no longer a condition that can be managed easily in Gaza. Between the shortage of insulin, a lack of testing tools, rising prices, and deteriorating nutrition, even the simplest aspects of treatment turned into a daily struggle for survival. And that was Diabetes Patients in Gaza Face Survival Battle Amid War Shortages. Came from Al Jazeera by Lena Gasson and Abu Sayed on the 24th of June.
0: From Reuters, Keiko Fujimori secures unbeatable lead in Peru presidential election. Conservative Keiko Fujimori gained an insurmountable lead in Peru's presidential runoff late on Tuesday, setting her on track to assume the presidency. Fujimori, a four-time presidential hopeful and the daughter of former President Alberto Fujimori, now has 50.11% of the votes, putting her ahead of leftist rival Roberto Sanchez by 43,386 votes. There remain only 40,213 potential votes to be counted, according to data from Peru's ONPE Electoral Authority. The Electoral Authority has yet to officially declare a winner and plans to do so in mid-July. Fujimori's expected victory deepens Latin America's rightward shift, following outsider Abelardo de la Esperilla's election in Colombia on Sunday. Voters concerned about crime have flocked to hardline candidates. Earlier on Tuesday, Sanchez alleged that fraud was underway without providing evidence and said he would refuse to recognise the results of the election, raising the prospect of a prolonged political crisis in Peru. Sanchez had requested the annulment of thousands of votes cast abroad that mostly favoured Fujimori, but Peru's National Electoral Jury rejected the request on Tuesday night. The runoff results had been delayed by a review of contested ballots, the late arrival of ballots from abroad, and the razor-thin difference between candidates. Fujimori is said to inherit a country that has seen eight presidents in as many years and which is grappling with stark economic inequalities between the capital and rural regions, as well as disillusionment with politicians. Of the eight former presidents, none completed a full term. Three were impeached and one resigned after just 6 days. Four former presidents are currently in prison, and Fujimori's late father served 16 years over human rights abuses during his decade-long rule in the 1990s. Fujimori, who previously distanced herself from her father's legacy, has leaned into it this election, casting herself as a strong leader best able to enforce order and stability as voters grapple with rising rates of extortion and murder. And that was Keiko Fujimori secures unbeatable lead in Peru presidential election. It came from Reuters by Marco Aquino and Alexander Villegas on the 24th of June.
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1: And the time is 12:32 on Thursday, the 25th of June. On the second half of the program, some of the articles we read are leading Pakistan activists given life sentence over soldiers' killing. Nancy Guthrie, mother of Today Show anchor in America, died shortly after kidnapping. Bondi hero pleads not guilty to alleged assault. And drowning deaths soar in France as Europe buckles in the peak of a heat wave. And with the next article, here's Lisa.
0: From the BBC News by Mohammed Ghazam and Pelan Chatterjee, leading Pakistan activist given life sentence over soldiers' killing at rally. Marong Balok denies inciting protesters before a soldier was killed at a rally in 2024. A leading human rights activist who has spent years campaigning against enforced disappearances in the Pakistani province of Balochistan has been sentenced to life in prison over the killing of a paramilitary soldier at a rally in 24. Marong Balok, leader of the Balochistan Unity Committee, the BYC, was convicted of murder and terrorism alongside fellow activist Sibulatullah. Prosecutors accused the pair of inciting a mob which fatally attacked parliamentary soldier Shabir Ahmad. The activists, who boycotted the trial along with their legal team, deny the charges. A security official had accused Balok of giving a very provocative speech at the protest in the port city of Gwadar, resulting in 20 to 40 people striking one of his soldiers' vehicles with sticks and stones. The official claimed Shabir Ahmad became separated from the others and was beaten to death. An anti-terrorism court in Qatar said Balok and Sibulatullah had been active in the illegal gathering of the Balok Unity Committee and had common objectives in the murder of the federal constabulary official. It sentenced them to life imprisonment and ordered they pay a fine of 200,000 Pakistani rupees to Ahmed's heirs. Balok and Sibulatullah have already been in jail for 2 years on a range of charges, according to local media. The Human Rights Commission of Pakistan called for an immediate review of the verdict. It said the state had continued its policy of treating fundamental rights advocacy in the same way it treats extremism, resulting in administrative and judicial decisions that are one-sided and biased. Balok's sister, lawyer Nadia Balok, and the activists' legal team said they'd been denied due process and rejected the verdict. They said the ruling was delivered by a faceless court and that defence lawyers had been unable to cross-examine eyewitnesses properly who testified via video link. Swedish activist Greta Thunberg also criticised the proceedings, posting a statement describing the trial as a mockery of justice, conducted in utter secrecy, and accusing the Pakistani state of criminalising dissent. A spokesperson for Balochistan's government told the Associated Press news agency that prosecutors had undeniable evidence and said the case was not politically motivated. Marong Balok, who was listed as one of the BBC's 100 Women of 2024, began campaigning after her father was allegedly taken by security service officers in 2009 and found dead 2 years later with signs of torture. In late 2023, she led hundreds of women on a 1,000-mile march to capital Islamabad to seek justice for missing family members. Her organisation, the BYC, campaigns against enforced disappearances and extrajudicial killings in Balochistan, which has been the site of a decades-long struggle for more autonomy. The BYC rejects allegations by the Pakistani government that has links to the Baloch militants. And that was leading Pakistan activists given life sentence over soldiers' killing at rally. It came from BBC News on the 24th of June by Mohammed Ghazam and Filan Chatterjee.
1: Note sent in February said Nancy Guthrie, mother of Today Show anchor, had died shortly after kidnapping. From CNN by Juliana Bragg and Holly Yan on the 24th of June. A note sent in February to local news outlets about the disappearance of Nancy Guthrie, mother of NBC Today Show anchor Savannah Guthrie, said the 84-year-old died shortly after she was kidnapped early this year. Law enforcement sources briefed on the investigation told CNN at the time. Investigators believe the note and one earlier note demanding a ransom of millions of dollars, which CNN also learned about at the time, were legitimate communications from whoever took Nancy Guthrie from her home in Arizona's Catalina foothills early on February 1 without her phone or medications, the sources said. The second note said basically it wasn't intended to work this way, but in the course of the kidnapping, some things happened and Nancy Guthrie is dead, CNN chief law enforcement and intelligence analyst John Miller said on AC360 Monday night. The thing that makes the note significant is it came from the same electronic source as the first note, which demanded the ransom, he said, adding the second note had a very different tone from that note the week before. On the heels of the second note, the Guthrie family on February 7 posted an emotional video in which Savannah Guthrie said, "We received your message and we understand," without describing what it said. The Guthries never got the notes directly, law enforcement sources told CNN. While officials have said little publicly about the authenticity of the notes, CNN and the local news outlets initially agreed to a request by law enforcement and the Guthrie family to hold off on reporting the contents of both so any future communications with kidnappers could be authenticated, Miller said. Authorities also felt the public would lose interest in Nancy Guthrie's case and fewer tips would be called in if the note's details were released, according to Miller. They also didn't want people to say, "Oh, well, she passed away. I guess the case is over," and to not continue to come forward with tips when they were getting a lot of information, he added Tuesday. Now investigators believe the widespread revelation of the second note's contents in recent days by other news outlets and now by CNN could reignite more tips in a case that has drawn national attention as the hunt for Nancy Guthrie continues, Miller said. This coming out now, they think it may stir the pot, he said, because one human tip from someone who actually knows could advance the case a lot faster than what they're doing right now. On Tuesday, Savannah Guthrie made an emotional plea from the Today Show set, asking the public for help finding her mother. "Please, if you're watching, no matter how small the reward is there, you can tell us. It can be anonymous," the NBC anchor said. "We love our mum and will never stop looking for her. Never." While CNN and its affiliate, KOLD-TV, a Tucson, Arizona station that received both notes, held off on reporting their contents, news outlets including Airmail, NBC and ABC over the past week began to publish what the notes said. "Friends, we have held off on sharing the contents of the notes we received from someone allegedly involved in Nancy Guthrie's disappearance. We initially did this because we wanted no part in compromising the investigation and out of respect for the family, and that has not changed," KOLD's Mary Coleman wrote on Facebook on Monday morning. "But some of the alleged content has been circulating." Law enforcement told KOLD the two notes in the Guthrie case are believed to be from the same person, Coleman wrote. "Both notes did not come from the same IP address, but it appears the sender used the same type of secure server to hide their IP address," she said. And on Monday afternoon, questions surrounding the ransom note resurfaced after TMZ founder Harvey Levin posted a video addressing reports about a letter and emails TMZ got related to Guthrie's disappearance. TMZ got a note early on saying Guthrie was scared but okay, Levin said in the video posted Monday afternoon, adding claims he got a ransom note with an apology to Savannah Guthrie and her family for Nancy Guthrie's kidnapping and death were false. TMZ also got several emails around that time from someone claiming to know the alleged kidnappers and Guthrie's whereabouts, seeking some $100,000 in exchange for information. There's something about those emails that made me believe that this guy may well have known who the kidnappers were, Levin said. The FBI never paid the person sending the emails, Levin said, even after TMZ offered to foot the bill. The investigation remains active and ongoing. The Pima County Sheriff's Department, which has led the case since Guthrie vanished about 5 months ago, told CNN on Monday. The department directed other questions regarding the ransom notes to the FBI. The Phoenix FBI did not respond to CNN's request for comment on Monday. And that was notes sent in February, said Nancy Guthrie, mother of Today's Show anchor, had died shortly after kidnapping, from CNN by Juliana Bragg and Holly Yan on the 24th of June.
0: From the New Daily by Farid Farid with AAP, Bondi hero pleads not guilty to alleged assault of his father. The man who disarmed one of the gunmen during the Bondi terror attack has pleaded not guilty in his first court appearance after being charged with assaulting his father. Ahmed Al-Ahmed, 44, is accused of putting his father in a headlock on March the 9th, as well as being charged with intimidation over an alleged incident in June. His heroic efforts at Bondi garnered worldwide attention, with the fundraiser reaching more than $2.5 million. But the sizable amount has become a source of tension with his family. Al-Ahmed faced Bankstown Local Court in southwest Sydney on Wednesday, flanked by supporters. His lawyer, Mohammed Suk, formally entered not guilty pleas to the charges on behalf of Al-Ahmed. "There's one thing that should be upheld, and that is the presumption of innocence," he told reporters outside court. "He's a heroic man, and his honesty and dignity should be maintained until these matters ultimately are determined." Al-Ahmed's court case comes as his brothers Samir and Hoziva each face charges of using a carriage service to menace or harass. They both pleaded not guilty to the charges at the same court on May 20. They'll be back in court on July 8. In a tearful 2GB radio interview, Al-Ahmed vehemently denied the allegations levelled against him and instead accused his family members of wanting a cut of the funds. "This situation is untrue. It's extortion. And my two brothers have been harassing me, abusing me, and pushing to get money from me," he said in June. The tobacconist rose to prominence after video captured the moment he crept behind one of the Bondi gunmen and tackled and disarmed him, slowing the attack and saving lives. He was shot multiple times in the arm during the incident. Al-Ahmed was visited in hospital by Prime Minister Anthony Albanese as he recovered from his injuries. In the months since, he's been awarded with keys to the city of Canterbury, Bankstown, where he lives, and Waverley. He will return to court on August 12. That was Bondi hero pleads not guilty to alleged assault of his father. It came from the New Daily on the 24th of June and was by Farid Farid with AAP.
1: The next article will be read by both myself and Lisa. Drowning deaths soar in France as Europe buckles in peak of heatwave. From BBC News by Paul Kirby, Hugh Schofield and David Giglioni on the 24th of June. France's sports minister, Marina Ferrari, warned that too many people were heading for reservoirs and rivers without taking the risks into account. 40 people have drowned in heatwave-related deaths in France since Thursday, Prime Minister Sébastien Lecornu has said. As temperatures hit record levels in several major cities and the heat wave reaches a peak in several European countries. "It's not something to be taken lightly, going swimming in unsupervised areas during a heat wave," Sports and Youth Minister Marina Ferrari told French radio. France, Spain and Italy have been hardest hit by the heat wave so far. France saw its hottest June day on record on Tuesday, reaching an average of 29.8 Celsius. Its hottest night was recorded on Monday at a minimum average of 21.6 degrees Celsius, according to Météo France, and more than half the country is on red alert. Meanwhile, in Spain, temperatures are set to peak above 40 degrees centigrade in some areas, with red alerts in Andalusia in the south and Cantabria in the Basque Country in the north, on the third day of a national heatwave. Spain is more exposed to the effects of climate change than almost any other European country. State Weather Service AMET says June heatwaves are becoming increasingly common, with 10 recorded in mainland Spain between 2000 and 2025, and just 2 in the previous 25 years. And in Italy, a red heatwave alert has been declared in 15 cities, including Rome, Milan, Florence, Turin, and Venice. The alert signals conditions that can pose health risks even to healthy adults, not just the elderly or chronically ill. France's sports minister said too many people were trying to cool off in rivers and canals without necessarily taking the risks into account. Among the fatalities was a 13-year-old girl who had gone for a dip with her family in the River Seine at Fontaine-la-Porte on Sunday evening, although she did not know how to swim. Meanwhile, a young professional footballer was in critical condition in hospital after being pulled out of the River Rhône in a park near Lyon. Emergency services were called to the area to rescue 4 young men who had got into difficulty in an area of the river where swimming is banned. 2 other deaths on Monday were also blamed on the extreme heat in France after children aged 2 and 4 were found in their family car in a car park in the southern city of Carpentras. Several people have also drowned in Germany as temperatures are expected to climb as high as 40 degrees Celsius in the west and southwest by the end of the week. The German Lifesaving Association, DLRG, said there were 6 fatal swimming incidents between Friday and Sunday, with men in particular were overestimating their abilities in the water. 3 bodies were found in the Rhine near the southwestern town of Bibli, days after 3 men aged 23, 27 and 50 were reported missing in 2 different areas of the river. The Golfech nuclear power plant in southwestern France had to be shut down on Monday night because of rising temperatures in the River Garonne.
0: Spain's AMED weather service says temperatures could top 44 degrees Celsius in rural areas near the southern city of Cordoba on Tuesday, while in the Ebro Valley in northeast they could exceed 42. In 101 of AMET's 828 weather stations, temperatures hit or exceeded 40 degrees Celsius on Monday, with 45 recorded in Anduia. There's evidence that heat waves were now taking place more frequently at the start of summer than in previous decades, AMET's Ruben Del Campo told Spanish media. In Italy, the government has revived emergency labour protections aimed at protecting workers most exposed to the sun, including farm and construction workers, from having to work through the hottest hours. Companies that halt or reduce operations because of dangerous heat waves can now access state-backed furlough support. Matteo France said the red alert in much of France would be extended on Wednesday afternoon from 54 to 58 of the country's 96 metropolitan departments, to include several areas in the northwest. The president of the Île-de-France region, which covers the entire Paris area, Valérie Pécresse, urged people not to travel and to work from home instead. The rail tracks cannot withstand temperatures above 50 degrees Celsius, so we'll have a lot of disruption to public transport. The Eiffel Tower said it was closing early on Tuesday because of the high temperatures forecast in the capital. Instead of staying open until 45 minutes past midnight, it said it was closing at 4 o'clock in the afternoon, and the last entry to the tower was at 12:15. Some 6.75 million people entered the monument last year. The world's most visited museum, the Louvre, said it was bringing forward its closing time from Wednesday to Saturday from 1800 to 1600 local time. The Louvre said its historic building remains fragile and is not sufficiently adapted to climate change, adding that the build-up of heat is at its highest at the end of the day and intensified by the volume of visitors. The heatwave also meant a nuclear power plant in southwest France had to be shut down on Monday night because water temperatures in the River Garonne were said to reach 28 degrees Celsius on Tuesday. Under French laws, water used to cool the reactors at the Golfech plant must not exceed that temperature. Spanish forecasters say temperatures on the Iberian Peninsula will start to fall from Wednesday onwards. However, they are set to peak in the Netherlands and Belgium, as well as Germany, on Friday. The Dutch weather service, the KNMI, has issued a code orange weather alert, which refers to a high chance of dangerous weather in southern and central areas from Wednesday to Friday. After meeting on Tuesday, Belgium's risk management group said it was activating the alert phase of the National Ozone and Heat Plan for only the second time. The first occasion was in August 2020, although no specific national measures have been announced, other than to raise awareness and call for the extra care for the elderly and children. Climate change is driving up temperatures around the world, but particularly in Europe. It's the fastest warming continent, heating up twice as fast as the global average, according to the Copernicus Climate Service. This is causing increased summer heat waves, greater pressure on Europe's water supply, and more intense wildfires. Last year, more than 1 million hectares burnt across Europe, a record level, with Spain particularly affected. And that article, which came from BBC News, was Drowning Deaths Soar in France as Europe Buckles in Peak of Heatwave. It was written by Paul Kirby, Hugh Schofield and David Ghiglioni on the 24th of June.
1: Man crowned world's loudest person makes as much noise as a jet taking off. CNN by the Associated Press on the 24th of June. Joseph McGrail Baitup, an Australian professional air conditioner cleaner and honorary town crier, has been recognised as the world's loudest person. Guinness World Records last week acknowledged the 58-year-old Canberra resident recorded the loudest ever shout by an individual. He yelled now at 122.4 decibels. That broke the previous record of 121.7 decibels set by Northern Ireland school teacher Annalisa Flanagan in 1994. She had yelled an ear-piercing quiet. That is in the noise range of a chainsaw, a jet aircraft taking off, and an ambulance siren at close range. The record attempt was not something McGrail Baitup could train for, he said Tuesday. There's no way that you can actually practice for it. You have to just keep it for the day, especially with the world record attempt, McGrail Baitup said. It took me 7 attempts just for one word, which was the word now, and my voice was shot for the next couple of days as well. It was husky, it was terrible, so no, you can't really practice for it. But it's a lot of fun when you're doing it, he added. McGrail Baitup considered himself the world's loudest man rather than the loudest person, he said. There was no previous record for the loudest man. I'm pleased that she, Flanagan, gets to keep her record, so she's still the loudest woman in the world and I'm the loudest male in the world, McGrail Baitup said. McGrail Baitup said he stumbled upon Flanagan's record when searching Guinness World Records unsuccessfully for feats in the realm of town crying. He became competitively loud when he was appointed the official town crier of the national capital Canberra in 2017. It's an honorary and part-time role established by the local government, which he considers a bit of fun. His town crier name is Lord Joseph. He makes announcements at community events, school fetes and car shows. With the job came membership of the Ancient and Honourable Guild of Australian Town Criers, a competitive professional organisation dedicated to preserving members' historic and ceremonial roles. He won a 2024 Guild competition with the loudest oye, oye, oye at 98 decibels. That was a command for silence and attention before an Australian Town Crier makes a proclamation. He experimented with several words for his world record attempt before settling on now. His shout was recorded May 2 in Canberra, in a Canberra radio studio, by a professional acoustic engineer and with witnesses present. The files were sent to Guinness World Records, which announced the record Friday. It's the second time McGrail Baitup has broken a world record. In 2019, he broke a speed record for an archer shooting 10 arrows. His time of 60.03 seconds shaved a fraction of a second off a record that had stood since 2015. 9 months later, a seven-year-old boy shattered McGrail Baitup's record by 11.4 seconds. McGrail Baitup wasn't interested in attempting to regain the archery record or in keeping his shouting record. "If someone beats me, that's fantastic," he said. "Records are meant to be broken." And that was man crowned world's loudest person makes as much noise as a jet taking off, from CNN by the Associated Press on the 24th of June.
0: From today's Herald Sun, in mint condition after fail. A worker at the Royal Australian Mint has narrowly missed being crushed by a tumbling 3-tonne coin press. The close call came as two contractors tried to move the heavy equipment with a forklift truck. But in a moment to place hearts in mouths, the equipment began to wobble before crashing to the floor. While disaster was averted as the worker miraculously leapt out of the way just in time, the drama sparked a raft of safety changes at the Mint at a cost of $1 million. The near miss happened in May 2019, but has been the subject of an investigation by Comcare. The probe led to three charges being filed against the Mint under the Work Health and Safety Act. Comcare alleged that the Mint failed to provide a safe system of work and a safe work environment for the contractors. But the charges did not result in prosecution after the Mint agreed to a $1 million undertaking in health and safety improvements. And that was in Mint Condition After Fail, which appears on page 19 of today's Herald Sun.
1: And on page 7 of the Herald Sun, New Cabbie Crackdown by Ryan Burke. Victoria's taxi industry is facing its toughest crackdown yet, with drivers who refuse short trips or knock back passengers with assistant animals to be thrown out of the industry under expanded two strikes laws. Taxi companies must report assaults, overcharging and service refusals to the state regulator, which will create a name and shame register for drivers. Drivers also must install audio recording devices alongside cameras that are already mandatory. And that brings us to the end of our online review for today. I'm Mary Thomas, and reading with me today has been Lisa Scott. Coming up next is Afternoon Live, and our Victorian regional listeners will go to their local newspaper readings. The online review will return at the same time tomorrow, right here on Vision Australia Radio, VA Radio Digital, and online at varadio.org.

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0: Hello there, and indeed welcome to Afternoon Live. Great to have you with us today at Vision Australia Radio. And the day is Thursday, the 25th of June. Gosh, we really have gone past solstice, winter solstice, and we're into the downward slide, maybe into warm weather. The time is just nearly 2.5 minutes past one, and we have some great articles for you this morning or today. I'm Kay Edwards, and reading with me today is Claudine Daniels. Hello, Claudine.
1: Nice to be with you today.
0: Here we go with some of our articles today. Our first articles are all about life. Well, from the physical to the literary to the artistic, and even a little moral lesson as well. We'll take you through some interesting articles. I hope that, you know, you'll get something from this. Our first article reminds us that we can control our health destiny. Well, only up to a point. And then about how about some life lessons rather than health-based. In the Age Weekend, there are 10 literary characters who give good advice. We'll read a couple of those anyway. And finally on this health theme, a reflection on the life and work of artist David Hockney. The vibrant proof of his presence slipped away. And some wonderful art has arrived on our shores, showing at Geelong Gallery now. Big names, a draw, but the quiet stories will linger longer. We'll bring you some weather, we'll bring you some time, and we'll have a second half of our program with a few recommendations, perhaps some movies you'd like to see or even a couple of books to read. We ready to go, I think. Let's go with our first article.
1: Thanks, Kay. And we're on with We Can Control Our Health Destiny Up to a Point, but some of us have more choice than others. This was in the Sunday Age, June 14, pages 20 and 21, by Sarah Berry. We all know someone who has pickled their organs in a brine of alcohol, smoked their lungs black, or had a diet like Donald Trump's and still kicked into their 80s. Similarly, many of us know people who make the right choices by their bodies and are still befallen by ill health. It all raises the question, how much power do we really have over our health as we age? A group of British academics attempted to answer the questions in a report titled Living Longer Better, published in May. The report has sensible advice such as it is never too soon or too late to start practicing responsible self-care. Well-being involves managing stress, a positive mindset, exercise, time with loved ones, and whole foods, plant-centric diet. Prevention beats cure. Health is something we co-create every day through thousands of small decisions that compound over time. It also includes the sweet bedtime routine of one of the report authors, Sir Christopher Ball. As he is falling asleep each night, the former university chancellor does a gratitude exercise by making an alphabetical list of things to be thankful for. Andrew, my brother. Air, avocados, babies, bay trees. Broccoli, children, cherries, carrots. Until I fall asleep, usually well before Wendy, my wife, water or weather. So, why has this report by the Oxford Longevity Project, funded by neuroceutical brand Oxford HealthSpan, been called problematic, wrong, and according to Associate Professor Philip Baker, ethically questionable? The criticism centres on his claim by Ball. The main cause of the disease of longevity is our own behaviour, our mindset and lifestyle. At least 80% of the responsibility for ill health in old age lies in how we choose to live our lives. Choose wisely. In his efforts to live to 111, Ball took up marathon running when he was 67 to combat high blood pressure, and then, after a triple bypass at 70, worked on cultivating a positive mindset and switched to a vegan diet. Last year, he ran 10 kilometres to celebrate his 90th birthday. It's an inspirational stuff. The emphasis on prevention and healthy longevity is welcome and much needed, says Associate Professor Suzanne Raw. of the Centre for Healthy Brain Ageing at UNSW Sydney. The report is right to argue that lifestyle and environmental factors play a substantially larger role in determining health and longevity than many people assume. By some accounts, about 80% of chronic disease and premature death could be prevented by not smoking, being physically active, reducing alcohol intake, and adhering to a healthy dietary pattern. One new study of more than 68,000 adults found that compared with people who had the healthiest lifestyles, those with an unhealthy lifestyle had a 54% greater risk of developing colorectal cancer, CRC. 15 years later, those with a high genetic risk of CRC who also had an unhealthy lifestyle were 82% more likely to develop it. Genes matter, but lifestyle matters more. For many conditions, genes often contribute no more than 5 to 10% of overall risk, says Professor Emmanuel Stamatakis, director of the Monash Brain Park at the Turner Institute for Brain and Mental Health. This is good news, right? Our fate is not predestined and we have choice in our outcomes. At least some of us do. Specifically, those of us so lucky enough to live in a lovely, safe neighbourhood where there are parks and fresh air and access to good food. Poorer neighbourhoods have almost 2.5 times more fast food outlets than wealthier ones. The life expectancy of Australians with the lowest socioeconomic status is up to 25% less. Our choices are shaped even before we're born, Baker says, suggesting that our choices exist in a vacuum skips over the reality of many people's lives, he says. It's just the places the blame and the shame on disadvantaged individuals rather than structures and systems. Raw agrees, people do not make choice from the same starting position. Wealth is not equally distributed across population and neither is health. This is perhaps why health posturing has become a status symbol. Wealth is one of the strongest predictors of longevity, and wellness is an expensive, often exclusive pursuit. We do have choice about our behaviours. Some of us just have more choices than others. And this is what the Oxford Longevity Project skimmed over. A more balanced and realistic perspective would be to view healthy aging as a shared responsibility. Raw says societies, governments, and institutions have responsibility to create the conditions that enable health. Individuals, in turn, have a responsibility to engage with those opportunities, make informed choices where possible, and take an active role in their own well-being. Baker has several ideas about how to make this happen and truly empower people take charge of their health, but they would require different choices by the privileged few. That includes redistributing power, money, and resources so that the conditions of good health, such as safe housing, quality education, healthy foods, and representation in political decision-making are available to everyone. For the rest of us, those of us who do have little or a lot of choice, the report has a useful message, says Stamatakis. There is always something actionable to do to improve their health destiny. And that was From the Sunday Age, June the 14th, pages 20 and 21, by Sarah Berry.
0: Okay, so here's some more life lessons. Sunday Age, June the 14th, page 12. It's written by Claire Allfree. Life lessons from Hannibal Lecter, 10 literary characters who give good advice. Well, we all know the best novels don't dispense direct advice, but instead subtly reveal to us the joyous and tragic complexity of being alive. That doesn't mean there aren't fictional characters throughout literature whose counsel is worth listening to, as well as many more whose dubious wisdom, while best steered well clear of, nonetheless makes for queasy literary entertainment. Sometimes a piece of advice is used as a mere device, such as Lady Russell's advice to Anne Elliot not to marry Captain Wentworth in Persuasion, an unhappy intervention on which the novel hinges. In other instances, it's motivated by spite, such as Iago's malevolent manipulation in Othello. Well, here's our favourite literary advice givers. First one, Mentor, Athena, The Odyssey by Homer. And that, 750 to 650 BC. We have Homer to thank for giving us the mentor as a literary archetype. Mentor is the friend instructed by Odysseus to look after his household and his son Telemachus while he's off for Trojan Wars. Yet Mentor proves useless at this task, allowing Odysseus

in Emma by Jane Austen. That was written in 1815. Advice rarely comes so misguided as that meted out by Austen's quixotic but short-sighted Emma Woodhouse, who casts herself as matchmaker for her mousy, less wealthy friend Harriet Smith in Austen's rom-com, with predictably disastrous results. Almost all the counsel she proffers Harriet, given in the hope of steering her friend's feelings away from the modest Robert Martin towards the richer, screamingly unsuitable Mr. Elton, stems from a misreading of Regency society, class, and Harriet herself. It's left to Mr. Knightley, in turn one of literature's wisest advice givers, to point out to Emma that her meddling is badly done. In doing so, he demonstrates that honesty is often the wisest policy. I must tell you the truth while I can, proving myself your friend by the most faithful counsel, he says. And then perhaps we'll move on to Hannibal Lecter, The Silence of the Lambs by Thomas Harris, 1988. Admittedly, Thomas Harrison's psychopath is not everyone's idea of an agony aunt. Yet this most complex of monsters has the ear of FBI agent Clarice Starling, instructing her on how to ensnare the serial killer Buffalo Bill before he murders another victim, while also establishing an amoral cat-and-mouse game of slippery psychological seduction. Does Lecter offer advice in a conventional sense? No, because nothing about Lecter fits recognised patterns of behaviour. But he's without question a counsellor to Starling. And then perhaps we could go to Jeeves in Jeeves and Worcester Stories by P.G. Wodehouse. And these were published between 1915 and 1974. They had certainly a long run. Oh, to have a Jeeves in one's own life. The unflappable valet first wins Worcester's heart, or rather his alcohol-ravaged head, by soothingly suggesting a little preparation of my own invention within minutes of their first meeting. And from then on, he's on hand to solve every minor and major mishap inconveniencing Worcester's otherwise gilded life, be they romantic entanglements, financial upsets, or the displeasure of Worcester's fearsome Aunt Agatha. And one of his most common phrases is, "If I might make the suggestion, sir," proving that the way in which advice is given is often what makes it effective. And perhaps we've got time for the final one in this little group, or maybe one more. Miss Brodie in The Prime of Miss Jean Brodie by Muriel Spark, and that was published in 1961. In fact, it was a film. Very often, advice says more about the person bestowing it than the recipient. Miss Jean Brodie, a decidedly unconventional teacher, is intent on advising the Brodie set, not on matters of the curriculum, but on the Italian Renaissance painters, the advantages to the skin of cleansing cream and witch hazel over honest soap and water, the interior decoration of the London house of the author of Winnie the Pooh, and the rudiments of astrology. Oh, and also the organisational excellence of fascism. Alas, Miss Brodie's famous mantra, "Give me a girl at an impressionable age and she is mine for life," both proves untrue, and in emphasising a need to instruct and control, reveals a great deal about the authoritarian instincts of this lonely narcissist. And we'll finish off with a great favourite, Mr. Micawber, from David Copperfield by Charles Dickens. And of course, 1849 to 1850 was when this book came out in episodes. It was not uncommon, young David tells us, for his kindly landlord, Mr. Micawber, to come home to supper with a flood of tears and a declaration that nothing was left but a jail, and go to bed making a calculation of the expense of putting bow windows to the house in case anything turned up. Micawber's indefatigable instinct to fight disaster with optimism, even his debts see him spend time in a debtor's prison, surely contains a life lesson for us all. His instinct

0: bears fruit. He ends up a successful magistrate in Australia. And that little selection of life lessons from Hannibal Lecter, 10 literary characters who give good advice, came from the Sunday Age of June the 14th, page 12.
1: And now the vibrant proof of a present slipped away, why David Hockney's 1967 masterpiece is newly poignant after his death, 13th of June 2026, by Kelly Grovia, BBC Online. Sorry about that, people. In the wake of legendary British artist David Hockney's death, aged 88, his famous meditation on presence and absence, A Bigger Splash, takes on a new meaning. David Hockney's masterpiece, A Bigger Splash, captures a split-second moment of exploding pool water and clean summer light. Created 3 years after moving to Los Angeles from London, David Hockney's iconic acrylic painting, A Bigger Splash, is a study in perception and the fleetingness of being. Since its emergence in 1967, the works has been cherished as a powerful metaphor for liberation and the freedom of personal expression. At first glance, the painting's abrupt split-second sinking of exploding pool water and clean summer light may seem a conspicuous air of the impromptu plein air snapshots of sun and stream that characterize the vision of the Impressionists. But to understand the carefully calibrated contours of Hockney's canvas, one needs to take further back, much further. Though the work may chronicle a flashing instant in time, his masterpiece, a fusion of photography and drawing, ancient frescoes and cutting-edge aesthetics, was in fact millennia in the making. The year before Hockney moved to California, he visited Egypt. There he was able to study and draw firsthand tomb art he had first encountered in the British Museum and had been obsessed with as a student. Leaving behind his camera, the young artist focused on translating the flatness of ancient frescoes and the stylized statuesque figures to his drawing pad. The crispness and intense immediacy of these Egyptian reliefs seems to have rhymed in his mind with the calm, cool colors that had always admired in the early Renaissance frescoes and tempera panels of artists such as Masaccio, Fra Angelico, and Piero della Francesca. Suddenly, the chaotic and cluttered compositions he had been pursuing previously no longer made sense. After moving to the US, the burgeoning influence of those masters would merge Hockney's imagination with the bold language of the prevailing contemporary art movement of the time, American pop art. What might it mean to combine the commercial punch of Andy Warhol's soup cans or Roy Lichtenstein's comic book pose, the crisp music of Egyptian reliefs and tranquility of the 15th century frescoes, the ingenious if seemingly implausible blend of ancient and modern inspirations was expedited by a similarly invigorating collision of media. Though A Bigger Splash appears on its surface to be a meticulously observed moment in time, it was, in fact, a fusion of personal and borrowed experience. The painting owes its most immediate origin to the artist's chance discovery of a technical manual about swimming pool construction. A photograph of a splash made by an unseen diver and diving board in swimming pools published by Sunset Books in 1959, stripped of a pair of poolside onlookers, was soon fused on Hockney's canvas with a stylized version of the building behind them, similar to ones he had been recently committing to his drawing pad. Against jigsaw of flat and abstracted shapes that echo the palette and contours of contemporary abstract arts, such as Richard Debenkorn, Hockney attempted to suspend convincingly a burst of pool water propelled into the air by a vanished swimmer. It took weeks. The result would be one of the most instantly recognizable images in art history. Though the work makes significant use of photography as an invisible scaffold for constructing an image, the canvas is a bold affirmation of the primacy of paint and the imagination of the painter in orchestrating a powerful composition. In the years and decades that followed, Hockney would continue to experiment with the relationship between technology and painting, particularly in his innovative photo collages, iPad drawings, and ceaseless experiments with perspective that defined his indefatigable later years. Looking back on the artist's astonishing career and contribution to the history of image making through the lens of this, perhaps his best known work, it is clear that Hockney understood that while art cannot stop the elapse of time, it can suspend in luminous traces the vibrant proof of a presence that has slipped away. And that was The Vibrant Proof of a Presence Slipped Away, why David Hockney's 1967 masterpiece is newly poignant after his death. From the 13th of June 2026 by Kelly Grovier on BBC Online.
0: Wow, thank you. That's a wonderful piece of art, David Hockney's work there. Okay, we're still with Saturday, June the 30th, The Age, and we're still with art and painting. Big names a draw, but quiet stories linger longer. And this article is written by Elizabeth Flux, the arts editor of The Age. The first painting you see is a portrait of a man. He's wearing a dark jacket and leaning back, his hand resting on his chest. He's looking out of frame and his eyes seem as though they're not seeing what's in front of them. It's the look of a man who's thinking deeply, broadly, continuously. This is Paul Durand-Ruel, painted by Pierre-Auguste Renoir. And without Durand-Ruel, many of the paintings in the exhibition that sprawls out behind his portrait may never have been created. Discovering the Impressionists, Paul Durand-Ruel, in a new exhibition at Geelong Gallery, bringing together more than 70 paintings by both the big names of the Impressionist movement and a forgotten generation of artists who have mostly slipped under the radar. Some works will be familiar, but most are not, with many of the paintings sourced from private collections. About a third of the works have not been seen in public for more than a century. Co-curated by Marion Mathieu and Durand-Ruel's great-great-granddaughter, Claire Durand-Ruel, the exhibition not only tells the story of Impressionism and the man who fought for it, but also the movement's impact over generations of artists. It's easy to forget that there was a time when Monet, Renoir and Pissarro were the rejects of the art world. Their works, now held in galleries across the world and sold for many millions, were then dismissed, sneered at and held in low esteem. Even the term Impressionism, which later came to define the movement they pioneered, was meant derogatorily. Their work was thought of as lazy and amateurish. But not by Paul Durand-Ruel, who championed them passionately, even when it nearly sent him bankrupt, twice. This man was completely in love with art, says Claire Durand-Ruel. Even if he didn't have the money, he just couldn't help himself. He was a gambler. When he championed an artist, he was totally devoted and obsessed by the artist and supported him. Even if he didn't have the income to support him, he would continue and do his best to find money to still buy and support. Durand-Ruel not only bought works, but also paid artists a monthly salary so they didn't have to think about paying bills, allowing them to devote themselves to their work. There are thousands and thousands of letters between the dealer and the artist saying, just really quick notes, "Dear Monsieur Durand, can you send me 500 francs to pay for my groceries?" Claire says. The exhibition unfolds across a series of brightly painted rooms. In the first section, painted in green, some of the biggest names in the show sit side by side. And further in, familiarity begins to slip away. There's a work by Renoir that deviates strongly from what we expect of the artist. And a pairing of works by Berthe Morisot and her husband Eugène Manet, brother of Edouard, which sees both depict the same scene in their own way. The middle section is dedicated to the work of Albert André and Georges Despagne, artist Matheux describes as a second generation of Impressionists. "Can't say I've ever heard of that one," says a woman behind me as we both look at Despagne's In the Garden, 1913. It's a scene that is both bright and somehow hazy. A woman in blue looks directly at the viewer while a child sits reading a book. The big names in this exhibition might be what first pull the crowds in, But it's the quiet stories and the artists who've been just to the right of the limelight that most stay with you. Now, that exhibition, Discovering the Impressionists, Paul Durand-Ruel, is at the Geelong Gallery from June the 20th to October the 11th. And time will spin away. I know you keep thinking maybe, oh, we've got ages, but my goodness, you will be very sad if you miss that one. So that article, Big Names Are Draw, But Quiet Stories Linger Longer, was published in The Age of Saturday, June the 20th, page 3, written by Elizabeth Flux. We're coming up to a break now. When we come back, we'll have a quick rundown of the weather and we'll bring you a couple more articles. And you may want to have a pencil and paper at hand because there's a couple of recommendations there. There's a movie, there's a book or two, and maybe a television show as well. Do take a break. Listen carefully to a couple of things that are in our break and we'll be back with you very shortly.
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0: Hello, welcome back to Afternoon Live. Great to have you with us. Claudine Daniels is reading with me. I'm Kay Edwards. And let's have a quick look at the weather. My goodness, Melbourne, grey, but starts off grey. And then you get this bright sun that comes through the clouds very briefly, I know. So today in Melbourne, partly cloudy, we know that, 14 degrees. Chance of morning fog, yes indeed, I drove through that this morning. Tomorrow, the same, partly cloudy, the chance of morning fog and light winds. And Saturday, we'll rug up 13 degrees, top temperature again. Sunday through to the following week, again partly cloudy, it just gets a little bit warmer, 16 degrees, and on Monday, 17 degrees, with showers increasing. And a shower or two on Tuesday at 17 degrees. And it's great this winter. I think when you think about Europe at the moment, they're in what they would call a heat wave at 26 degrees. I saw 28 degrees in Scotland. But still, it's different heat over there, isn't it? Let's have a look at what we're reading in our next article. Well, something that maybe is really current at the moment, it's soccer, of course. You're watching tomorrow, Aussies versus Paraguay. We either have to win or have a draw, and then we'll stay with it. That's on tomorrow. And if you're a Melburnian, you can visit the Immigration Museum and become a little bit more immersed because there is a wonderful exhibition that explores how immigration really reflects our Socceroos International in Australia. And then we'll have a little follow-up about spies. I don't know whether you heard or mentioned, certainly in the news of our latest report. Every year, ASIO gives us a little rundown of the state of the country. Well, What about Jean Le Carré? Those of us who love an old Le Carré spy novel will have an article about his writing experience and even how Jean Le Carré's spy novels were shaped by his con man father. Then still reading, Miles Franklin Book Awards, there's a bit of news on that, and a little bit of TV to watch as well this weekend, even a movie for the holidays. Let's start with our first article.
1: Thanks, Kay. And this is from The Age on Saturday, the 20th of June, by Kerry O'Brien on page 9. Exhibition explores how immigration and soccer are intertwined in Australia. There's nothing like the World Cup to bring people of different cultures together. Australians of all backgrounds roared with delight when Nusturi, Irrenkunda and then Connor Metcalf scored against Turkey in the Socceroos' first match of the tournament. The Socceroos' second World Cup game this morning comes after a week in which One Nation leader Pauline Hanson argued for a stop to multiculturalism, and at a time when members of the Australian team are proudly proclaiming their rich, diverse backgrounds in a social media campaign that speaks directly to those who criticise immigration. Irrenkunda was born in a refugee camp in Tanzania. His parents were originally from neighbouring Burundi, but had fled due to civil war, eventually settling in Perth when he was 3 months old. His teammates Orwa Mabil, Mohamed Toure and Milos Dejanek also came to Australia as refugees. The Socceroos now are a representation of multiculturalism. You have many different backgrounds representing one jersey. Mabil told ESPN on the video called Football is for Everyone. To his mind, that is one of Australia's strengths. You have the whole world in one place. It's this unifying theme and the fever pitch excitement of the Australian team's win, which Melbourne Immigration Museum taps into with its show Home is Football, Belonging in Australian Soccer. Thomas Deng, a former Socceroo now based in Japan, is part of the show and was back in the country for the exhibition opening. Now playing for Yokohama F. Marinos, he watched Sunday's game with his brothers and a few friends and he's thrilled about the win. We knew that Turkey is a dangerous team and they've got some really good players, but it's great for Australian football to get that result, he says. It's massive for the sport. Deng knows firsthand how powerful the game is in bringing people together. When he arrived in Australia aged 6 with his relatives from Kenya, many of whom had spent time in refugee camps, he spoke English, but many pupils at his school didn't. It gives us a voice to tell our stories, says Thomas Deng. When we played football at the recess or lunch, it just felt like it was normal. There was no language needed. It was just off feelings or emotions. It was natural. The 29-year-old says his exhibition allows people involved in football to tell their stories. You get to know the players a lot better. Not just on the surface, you can really deep dive. What's my identity? What do I believe in? He says, adding that these questions are what resonates with the public. While there will always be negative voices, Deng argues it's not entirely the full picture, which is why he's such a fan of the museum show. For us, it gives us a voice to tell our stories, the things we've been able to go through, and get out on the other end and still be where we are in today's society. He believes it's something soccer players and indeed Socceroos could focus on a lot more, getting our fans to know us on a deeper level. Dr. Moya Fazidan, Senior Curator of Migration and Cultural Diversity at the Immigration Museum, says many of the anti-immigration conversations become very generic and reductionist. The exhibition provides a background to the real person, she says. Soccer really hit its straps in Australia after World War II, with the influx of immigrants from the UK and Europe. Mafadzen's favourite items include a pair of football boots worn by the Italian player Rino Mazzacato, who came here in 1951 and joined one of Australia's oldest soccer clubs, Brunswick Juventus, and a ball once owned by Hungarian legend Attila Aboni, who played with the Socceroos in 1974 World Cup, all of whom signed the ball on display. My parents didn't have a word of English when they came to Melbourne, having fled Hungary in 1957. But the fact there was a Hungarian soccer club, they could go along and mingle with the Hungarians. It was a social event, even more than a football club. a Bayoni told the Guardian sport blog in 2014. Psychology is a big part of the game, according to Deng, who is looking forward to the next time the Socceroos, widely considered an underdog, face off in the World Cup. A lot of these big nations underestimate the smaller teams. What they don't realise is that the smaller nations are making a lot of improvements. They're getting better. And that was the exhibition Explores How Immigration and Soccer Are Intertwined in Australia by Kerry O'Brien from The Age on Saturday the 13th of June. It also gives us a good understanding of how people may come from different backgrounds, Kay.
0: Absolutely.
1: But at least they all speak English and we are all Australian together, and I think that makes a big difference.
0: It sure does, and how exciting it is to watch them at play, at work actually. Their play is work.
1: Agree.
0: Here we go. His life was one of fantasy, how John le Carré's spy novels were shaped by his con man father. This article comes from BBC Online, published on the 22nd of June, written by Fiona MacDonald. The author's childhood was rocked by bankruptcy and deceit. In 2008, he told the BBC that his hectic background trained him to be an author and a spy. David Cornwell was steeped in secrecy throughout his life, long before he took on the nom de plume Jean Le Carré, long before his first novel, Call for the Dead, was published in 1961. And long before he became one of the UK's most critically acclaimed best-selling spy novelists. He learned deception and self-reliance from an early age, later recalling one particular childhood memory with his older brother at the start of a day out from school. My father told us to wait at the end of the drive at our boarding school in Berkshire. And the reason he didn't want to present himself to the school was that he hadn't paid the bill. But we didn't know that, Le Carré told the BBC in a 2008 interview. So we waited at the lodge at the end of the school drive with our suitcases, and he never showed up. Let down by their father, Ronnie Cornwell, a con man who was in and out of prison throughout their childhood, the boys did what they could to save face in front of their schoolmates. We just stayed away for the whole day. We had no food, we had no money, but we wouldn't go back to school. We went back in the evening and pretended we'd had a wonderful day. It was the first time he remembered feeling disillusioned about his father. And yet it also taught him something that was to prove useful later. It's very interesting in espionage terms. The rendezvous collapses. You work out a cover story, you come back and dissemble. As a child during World War II, when other boys at his school were talking about their daring feats of their fathers, Le Carré invented a double life. He grew up at a time when what your father did in the war was terribly important, his biographer, Edith Sisman, told the BBC in 2015. He was embarrassed by his father, who was the most shaming of all. He was a spiv, a small-time crook who sells black market goods. He was profiteering while other boys' fathers were away fighting. And to hide this, Le Carré made up stories that Ronnie was a spy. That complicated relationship with heroics played out in the novels he wrote. His recurring protagonist, George Smiley, was the anti-James Bond, someone who is bureaucratically dowdy, rarely spotted in the field, discreet to the point of self-erasure. He drops no one-liners, romances no carrot card readers, roars no speedboats through the bayou. Le Carré deliberately avoided the fast car flashiness of Bond in Smiley, telling the BBC that he made him tubby and physically graceless and a bad dresser. In novels such as The Spy Who Came In From the Cold, 1963, Le Carré, who died in 2020 at the age of 89, focused on the mundane reality of espionage. It was a reality that he knew firsthand, working as a British intelligence officer for MI5 and then MI6 from 1952, after running away from boarding school and ending up in Bern. Again, his father directly shaped his career. If I hadn't had a wildcat dad, I wouldn't have run away, he told the BBC. If my father had taken me to St Moritz to ski in 1936, Switzerland wouldn't have been imprinted on my memory as a romantic spot to go to, a kind of natural place of exile. And this complicated relationship with his father continued through his life, according to Sisman. Ronnie had no boundaries. He was, in many ways, a psychopath. He was a man capable of robbing old ladies of their life savings, and at the same time he clearly loved his sons. Le Carré says, we didn't talk about our hectic background at school, so in a sense we were spies. And while Le Carré's mother abandoned him at the age of 5, Ronnie stuck around, albeit in a sporadic fashion. Whenever Ronnie in later life would get in touch with David and say, I need bailing out, son, David would reach for his checkbook and often burst into tears, says Sisman. So David had this peculiar love-hate thing about his father, this unresolved thing. Le Carré recognised that Ronnie not only honed his skills in spycraft, but also shaped the books he wrote and his ability to create fictional worlds. Coming from a respectable family in Bournemouth, Ronnie first went to prison as a young man before being sentenced to hard labour. And from then on, he lived an extraordinarily flamboyant life, said Le Carré, constantly reinventing himself. Ronnie became a racehorse owner. He mixed with younger royals, with a chauffeur-driven Bentley and all of that. On whether Le Carré was a writer who became a spy for a brief period or a spy who turned his experiences into novels, he said, I will never know. But I think actually behind both of them is the great shadow of my father and the duplicitous life that we lived as children, where we knew when we filled up the car with petrol at the local garage that it was never going to be paid for, and where we pretended to live like middle-class English boys. We went to school, we didn't talk about our hectic background, so in a sense we were spies. And although all of his father's family spoke with regional accents, the moment Le Carré got to a private school, he adopted the speech of his fellow students. And I started learning deportment and all the curious ways in which people of that class communicate with each other. I never felt part of it, but I think very many creative people don't anyway feel integrated in life. Le Carré's ability to spin fictions and lead a double life was in turn influenced by his father's choice to live a criminal life, but under the guise of orthodoxy. He recalled, my father's life was one of fantasy. He was a superb con man and could build castles in the air, invent characters, anything. Since that gift was already an example to me, it was a natural thing to flow into writing fiction. His upbringing also determined the type of fiction he would write, one populated by morally conflicted characters in which no one could be trusted. Home was a very dangerous place, as it was for George Smiley, as it is for most of my protagonists in that world, he told the BBC. Home is where you can be found. Home is where they come and arrest you. Home is where the bailiffs come and turf out your toys and your clothes. That tension meant Le Carré said he never felt safe. Insecurity is a wonderful spark for writing. Le Carré created his own genre of spy fiction, one in which his characters questioned themselves and the immoral methods of their agencies. It's a world away from Ian Fleming's 007. I'm not sure that Bond is a spy, Le Carré told the BBC in a 1966 interview. He's more some kind of international gangster. He's a man entirely out of the political context. But in contrast, Le Carré's novels illuminated the Cold War ideological background, the political picture playing as large a role as the espionage. And that was one for all Jean Le Carré fans. His life was one of fantasy, how Jean Le Carré's spy novels were shaped by his con man father. It came from the BBC Online, 22nd of June.
1: And now in The Age on the 24th of June on page 2 by Linda Morris, tiny publisher with one book shortlisted for top award. A former Australian diplomat shortlisted for the prestigious Miles Franklin Literary Award has described his selection as miraculous after his debut novel was plucked from literary obscurity to compete for the country's top fiction prize. Conrad Muller's My Heart at Evening is his first novel and the first book published by New Tasmanian Micropress, Ever Creech Editions. The shortlist for the $60,000 prize also includes Rhonda Abdel Fattah's Discipline, the first fiction work by the Australian-Palestinian academic, whose presence at Sydney and Newcastle Writers Festival sparked fierce debates over free speech and political censorship. Her firing from Adelaide's Writers Week triggered an author's walkout and the event's cancellation. She then went to win the People's Choice Award at the Victorian Premier's Literary Awards in February. Judges said Discipline was both a taut political thriller and a humane meditation on the way that Australia must continue to find ways of working through agonising conflicts that may seem far away, but in which Australia and Australians are intimately entangled. Muller and Abdel Fattah are part of a diverse group of four first-time nominees of this year's six-name shortlist. Award judges said this year's Miles Franklin shortlist showcases the capacity of the Australian novel to grapple with the most vexing and profound questions of our time. Grand and intimate, these novels sing the Australian experience into the new shapes, they said. The field includes the first published novel of Steve Minon, a former advertising copywriter and restaurateur, alongside second novels by Sean Wilson, You Must Recommend This, and Omar Musa for Fierce Land, which won the Victorian Premier's Literary Award, former Miles Franklin long-listener Jennifer Rowe, known for her children's fantasy series Delta Quest, written under the pseudonym of Emily Rodder, is shortlisted for Little World. To go from an unreleased manuscript by the shortlist for the $60,000 prize, Muller says feels doubly unbelievable after a long apprenticeship of writing a handful of books that never saw the light of day. Muller, My Heart at Evening centres on events leading up to the 1832 suicide of Henry Hellyer, the Surveyor General of the Van Diemen's Lands Company. Muller stumbled onto the historical account of Hellyer's death after moving to northern Tasmania, where he took over a family vineyard in 2016. After a decade working for the Department of Foreign Affairs and trade with postings to Cairo and Tel Aviv, he left the diplomatic service to balance his career with his partner's work as a human rights lawyer. Muller wrote his book in a sudden six-month burst of energy in 2022. Muller used a strict physical writing routine inspired by Ernest Hemingway's waking up at 5 a.m., drinking two coffees and writing everything longhand with a pencil on full scrap paper while standing up before typing it into the computer later that day. I once read that Hemingway used to write like that. I found that it also worked for me as a method. It's aided fluency and fairly rapid composition. First-time novelist Minon said, "Only goal has been to be published. This is just wild. In life, I tend to always find myself caught in that awkward place between fighting, crying, or laughing. I never really know how to react, and so that may be why first name, second name became a strange mix of darkness and humour." The winner will be announced in Sydney on August the 5th. And that was Tiny Publisher with one book shortlisted for Top Award by Linda Morris in The Age on the 24th of June on page 2.
0: That Tasmanian one sounds fascinating. I'll have a little look for that one.
1: Yeah, it sure does.
0: Mm. Okay, Green Guide. We love the Green Guide. So here's Green Guide, today's Green Guide, from The Age, of course, Thursday, June the 25th, page 9, Critics View. And here's one that you can watch free. Isn't that a relief? Small Profits has, goodness, 5 stars. It's ABC Entertains, Tuesdays at 8:30 p.m. and, of course, on iView. And I'm going to definitely watch this. If TV fills full of loud, fast-paced, drippingly slick shows, then here is the antidote. A gentle, jewel-like, unhurried masterpiece that is funny, profound, and manages to break and mend your heart in equal measure. Small Prophets is a six-part, 30-minute British series created and written by Mackenzie Crook, the directress and The Office. It follows the story of Michael Sleep, a lonely but not sad man whose partner Clear disappeared 7 years ago. Still believing she'll return, Michael, played by British actor Piers Quigley, lives a quiet life in an overgrown house at the end of a suburban cul-de-sac. He works at a Bunnings-like hardware chain and visits his father in a retirement home. His days are marked by noting the differing formations of his pressed wheat cereal pieces and taking the mickey out of his boss, played by Crook, with thick glasses and a magnificently long and thin ponytail, and every hardware store customer. "Excuse me, do you sell buckets?" asks one customer of Michael, both of them standing before a mammoth wall of stacked blue buckets. "Buckets?" Michael replies, deadpan. "No, no call for them, old-fashioned." And what follows is a conversation traversing disbelief, self-doubt, and puzzled acceptance as Michael's mischief leads his prey further down the garden path. We see many innocent customers lathered with utter tosh in early episodes. Long-haired and bewhiskered, Sleep is filled with steady self-belief and optimism. But his life stopped when Clear didn't come home. He has turned their living room into a shrine to a Christmas 50 years ago, and he's being chased by Clear's oily and broke brother, Roy, Paul Kay, from Game of Thrones, who believes he should inherit his sister's house. Michael's father, Brian, Michael Palin, a well-travelled man now living in a retirement home, builds intricate contraptions between entering magazine prize competitions. He tells his son about homunculi, tiny, prophesizing humanoid spirits formed from medieval alchemy who answer any question correctly. Brian believes they'll help find Clear and urges Michael to find his stored away homunculi recipe and grow some. Michael thinks this is nonsense, but finds the recipe. He turns his garden shed into a laboratory, finds six big glass bottles, fills them with rainwater, adds a range of ingredients, amethyst quartz, an old silver coin, a gold ring, a brass key, a pen nib, and a plain button. And without giving anything away, he gets results. Crook's use of non-stop motion animation here, rather than CGI, brings another layer of old-school analogue to a show that already feels nostalgic. It's full of secondary characters built with depth, from Michael's next-door neighbours, agitated, leaf-hating Clive, buoyant, slug-feeding Olive, to Casey, Lauren Patel, whose aimless life as Michael's co-walker blossoms when she joins his quest for answers from the homunculi. But it's Quigley's Michael whom we want to find happiness and the answers to where his great love is now. With its unhurried pace, beautiful writing, and affecting non-belly laugh humour, Small Prophets is a marvellous study of non-toxic masculinity too. It's strange and beautiful and bears a poignancy that can crack the heart. The last episode ends with the words, "To be continued," to which I gave a great sigh of relief. This is a magical slice of TV. And that was Small Prophets. It's on ABC Entertains, Tuesdays 8:30 p.m. and also on iView.
1: And now, back in the Age on June 25 on page 17... reviewed by Jake Wilson, Yellow Maniacs on Trail of Anarchy at the Grotesque, a film, Minions and Monsters, given 3 stars, 90 minutes. For thousands of years, a tribe of immortal outsiders have been wandering the earth, seeking a dark lord who will give their lives meaning. It sounds like a ponderous allegory, which Minions and Monsters might imaginably have been if it wasn't a film about minions. But the French writer-director Pierre Coffin, who co-created The Little Yellow Maniacs in the first place, goes out of his way to let us know he has nothing serious on his mind. While the Minions may be eternal underdogs, they bear no resemblance to any downtrodden group in the real world. That is, unless you count young children, the trademark Minions, gibberish incorporates fragments of several languages, but mostly sounds like the babble of an excited toddler. The somewhat disjointed quality of Minions and Monsters is fitting, provided we take it as a fantasy conceived by the Minions themselves. That would also explain why it contradicts the origin story implied in the Despicable Me films, that the Minions were manufactured in a lab by their crazed present-day boss Gru, Steve Carell, absent here. But there I go, overthinking everything a mistake Coffin avoids almost as successfully as his characters do. To take another example, when Minions' quest for an evil master brings them to 1920s Hollywood, the chance to satirize the corrupt side of showbiz is largely set aside. Instead, the setting is a way for the series to acknowledge its roots in silent slapstick. After riding a runway train in the center of the town and disrupting a film shoot, the Minions become accidental movie stars in the mold of Charlie Chaplin and the Buster Keaton, whose animated selves appear in cameos. Other skits and parodies follow, ranging over several decades of Hollywood cinema. By the halfway point, Minions and Monsters have evolved into a homage to 1950s science fiction centered on a pair of Minions who yearn to make a monster movie of their own. These dedicated creators are named Henry and James, probably not a shout out to the authors of The Turn of the Screw. Lacking the budget for special effect, they are obliged to rely on the magic to summon up actual monstrous out of H.P. Lovecraft, including an alarming being who looks like an oozing mass of apricot jam garnished with eyeballs.
0: Well, I'm not sure whether I will go to that movie, but I'm sure there'll be plenty of littlies who do. Been great to be with you this afternoon on Vision Australia Radio. Thanks, Claudine, and I'm Kay Edwards, and please tune in again tomorrow afternoon live at this time every week.
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Welcome to Readings from Choice magazine, recorded in the studios of 1RPH in Canberra for the Radio Reading Network. Hello everyone, I'm Penny Lee. Thank you for joining me today for Readings from Choice magazine. I'm continuing through the June 2026 issue. We've already had a couple of programs from the June issue, but today we're going to be looking at energy retailers and customer culls, that is, blocking people who do bill comparisons. And then the second report that I'll read is yet another one on scams affecting your retirement savings. It's super under siege. But I'll start with this energy retailers report on page 30. It's called Customer Cull. Price-savvy consumers, beware. Liam Kennedy looks into the energy retailer that's blocking applications from people who shop around. Ask any government energy agency, regulator, or consumer advocacy body, Choice included, how to save on gas and electricity, and they'll tell you to shop around. And when you do, Melbourne-based retailer Glowbird might present an enticing option. With rates that market watchers say can be lower than average and a promise to let you enjoy low-cost energy for as long or as little as you like, this small provider has drawn the eye of consumers looking for a better deal. Yet it's this very cohort that Glowbird is reluctant to take on as customers. The retailer is denying service to people who use Bill Hero, a platform that helps consumers compare and switch energy providers by analysing their bills. Glowbird says people who use such services might switch away too soon and undermine its business model. It's within the law, but some customers are unhappy. I thought it was anti-competitive, says Andy King, who missed out on saving around $300 a year on gas after Glowbird denied him. They're obviously running a business and can pick and choose who they take on. But there's just something not quite right here in terms of Glowbird blanket banning people who are actively trying to manage energy prices, especially these days. Andy is one of several people we've heard from who were told directly by Glowbird that they wouldn't be served because they were Bill Hero users. Others were given different, more vague reasons, but believe their association with Bill Hero was the deciding factor. Most Bill Hero users were identified through their use of an email server associated with the service. But others say Glowbird rejected them due solely to their street address, suggesting the retailer kept a record of these details as another way to identify Bill Hero users. So who are Glowbird and Bill Hero? Well, firstly, Glowbird. Glowbird sells electricity and gas plans to households in New South Wales, Victoria, Queensland, South Australia, Tasmania and the ACT. It's considered a smaller Tier 2 retailer by the Australian Energy Regulator, and like many retailers its size, it doesn't generate its own gas or electricity. Rather, it makes deals with generating companies to secure these resources for its customers. Having operated under this arrangement for several years, it's recognised by some consumers and energy market watchers for offering comparatively low prices. Secondly, Bill Hero. Who are Bill Hero? Well, this is a paid energy bill comparison and switching service. Subscribers can upload their electricity and or gas bill, and Bill Hero will compare it to all other available plans to see if they could be paying less for their current use. A unique part of the service is that it provides subscribers with a dedicated email address made up of their name and the @BillHero domain. By registering this as their primary email with their energy retailer and getting all subsequent bills sent to it, users can get an ongoing analysis from Bill Hero of each bill and an indication of whether they could save by switching to a different provider or plan. For an extra fee, subscribers can then get Bill Hero to take care of the process of switching them to a cheaper retailer. And please note here that Choice has a partnership with Bill Hero and may make money if you sign up to it via our website, or their website, Choice's website. All funds go straight back into Choice's non-profit mission. However, Choice
doesn't specifically endorse or recommend this energy comparison service. That's just a note on page 31. Now, Bill Hero calls blocking a badge of honour. Smaller retailers like Glowbird generally are the most price competitive, says Bill Hero, CEO Richard Foxworthy. They'll put genuinely competitive prices into the market, and through platforms like our own, those plans will rise to the top of the comparisons fairly frequently. Foxworthy says this has consistently drawn Bill Hero users to Glowbird's offers, but many are blocked when they try to sign up to the retailer. Choice has heard from Bill Hero users in New South Wales, Victoria and Queensland, who have been denied access to the company's plans. Most were pulled up by the retailer when they provided their Bill Hero email address during the sign-up process. Some who did this over the phone recall being told that Glowbird did not offer plans to Bill Hero users. We see this problem as a bit of a badge of honour, notes Foxworthy from Bill Hero, who says that Glowbird has been attempting these blocks for the past few years. We think that we must be doing things well if at least one of the retailers is seeking to prevent it. Glowbird stands by rejecting customers. Glowbird has given Choice multiple reasons for why it refused to serve customers

who use BillHero. The most common one relates to the company's model as an entity that doesn't own its own generation assets and has to buy energy from other parties. Globebird Executive Manager John McCluskey tells us via email that most customers prefer price stability and paying a set rate for their energy for a period of time, rather than prices that go up and down with the cost of electricity or gas in the wholesale market. In order to provide this, he says, Globebird has to purchase products such as swaps, contracts, options, and futures in wholesale energy markets, which allow it to secure energy and lock in the cost of supplying it to customers in advance. McCluskey argues that if lots of Globebird customers used a comparison service like BillHero and switched away en masse, Globebird would have less income with which to manage these supply costs, something he says would pose a risk to the business. Globebird explains this on its website, saying customers who switch in and out frequently cause issues for its operating model, but on the very same page says customers can stay for as long or little as they like. Globebird also says services such as BillHero prevent it from being able to obtain explicit informed consent, that's EIC, explicit informed consent, from its customers and ensure that they are verifiable. BillHero says its arrangements don't undermine these requirements and that it takes steps to get customers to provide information to meet EIC requirements where needed. It says Globebird is the only energy retailer denying service to its users or claiming its systems undermine a relationship with customers. Globebird said that it's prioritising new customers with whom it can establish stable, ongoing relationship. It denies having a strict policy of denying all BillHero users and says it takes the same approach with all comparison services. Savvy shoppers switch more than most. Some of the BillHero subscribers we spoke to said they switched gas or electricity retailers on average once a year while using the service. This is more than average. Only approximately 20% of consumers switch electricity retailers this often, according to a 2025 ACCC report. Foxworthy acknowledges that customers who closely watch and act on prices can be a headache for some retailers. I do have some sympathy for energy retailers. It is a competitive market. They're under very significant regulatory restraints. It's not an easy business to be in. But it's the business they've chosen to be in, he says. Any retailer who is genuinely committed to sustained competitive pricing should welcome the kind of scrutiny that BillHero brings. So is blocking customers legal? Globebird is allowed to pick and choose who it takes as customers, but Choice Senior Campaigns and Policy Advisor Jordan Cornelius notes that the company is punishing Australians who are acting on advice from government and energy regulators. Consumers shouldn't be penalised for following the prevailing advice that tells them that in order to avoid paying too much for energy, they should shop around and switch plans regularly, she says. In parts of the country where consumers have a choice of energy retailer, only a select few larger providers are actually obliged to take you on when you're shopping around. These designated retailers tend to be larger companies. Globebird is not a designated retailer in any of the jurisdictions where we've heard it has knocked back potential customers. And here is another note on page 32. In most areas, once you're with a retailer and receiving energy from them, they become your designated retailer and are required to continue servicing your premises. Designated retailers may also be referred to as local area retailers or retailers of last resort. So what do the experts say? Retail energy experts acknowledge Globebird's need to balance customer numbers against money spent securing access to energy. It is not very nice, that's just an opinion, but I also understand the logic of it. It's difficult to be a small retailer these days, says Guillaume Roger, an economics professor studying the electricity market at Monash University.
Professor Bruce Mountain, energy economist and director of the Victorian Energy Policy Centre at Victoria University, says smaller retailers like Glowbird are often having to manage the risk of exposure to the wholesale energy market. They continually look at the profile of their customers'

is retailers like Glowbird offer cut-rate plans that look good in the beginning but are designed to turn a profit in the long run. They offer loss-leading deals to attract customers, and their business proposition is we'll lose on selling to you for the first period, but once you've linked your bank accounts to us and it's sticky, then we're going to make money off you, he says. Concern over Glowbird information gathering. But Bill Hero users have also voiced concerns about the information that Glowbird appears to have collected in order to identify them. While most were spotted by their Bill Hero email address, others say they were blocked only after providing credentials with no clear link to Bill Hero. Andy King says Glowbird identified him as a Bill Hero user based on his home address alone. He says a Glowbird representative asked for it as part of the sign-up process. After checking his address, they said he wouldn't be able to join one of the company's plans because he appeared to be a Bill Hero customer. Former Bill Hero subscriber, James, became suspicious when he was also blocked from Glowbird after only providing his residential address. It was his second attempt to join the company. He was first rejected after providing his Bill Hero email address. Unhappy with Glowbird dismissing the rejections as an error and advising he try another retailer, James wrote to ask for any personal data Glowbird was holding on him, specifically any criteria being used to reject his application. Glowbird backtracked and let him join, blaming IT issues for the initial denial. Both James and Andy had previously been Glowbird customers at the same time as being Bill Hero subscribers. We asked Glowbird if it retains the information of customers who are Bill Hero users, such as non-Bill Hero email addresses and street addresses, to identify them in the future. The company said it wouldn't provide any information on the specific configuration of its systems due to them being commercially sensitive and constantly evolving. And that's a quote. Bill Hero users still getting through. One person we spoke to was allowed to sign up to Glowbird while remaining a Bill Hero subscriber after he disputed Glowbird's reasons for denying him service. Glowbird staff said they would make an exception for him if he gave a non-Bill Hero email as his contact. The customer, who we've decided not to name, says he sends his Glowbird bills onto Bill Hero to keep receiving the services comparisons and analysis. And that concludes the report by Liam Kennedy. The need to know points from this particular report. Firstly, energy retailer Glowbird has been blocking people who use bill comparison service Bill Hero from signing up to its gas and electricity plans. Second point, Glowbird says these customers might switch away to other retailers too quickly, undermining its business model. This way of selectively picking customers is legal, and energy experts say it's understandable, but customers are unhappy about being denied access to cheaper Glowbird plans. So that concludes that report. Customer cull, price-savvy consumers, beware. Liam Kennedy looks into the energy retailer that's blocking applications from people who shop around. And that's from page 30 of the June issue of Choice magazine. And if you've just tuned in to our program today, I'm Penny Lee. I'm reading from Choice magazine from the June issue. And we're recording this program in the studios of 1RPH in Canberra for the Radio Reading Network. And now we'll continue with the next report from this June issue of Choice, Superannuation. It's on page 39. It's called Super Under Siege. Experts are raising the alarm about a lack of government action on scams that affect retirement savings. And this report is by Jani Blackerly. And it begins, when Betty took a close look at her superannuation savings in 2024, she grew seriously concerned. Despite already being over 65 years old, the teacher, who lives in regional Victoria, was worried there wouldn't be enough money to get her through retirement if she stopped working. Around this time, she saw a Facebook ad for an investment opportunity. The timing seemed perfect. This was her chance to grow her nest egg.

0: The problem was that the so-called investment opportunity was actually a setup for a scam. At the insistence of the scammer, who groomed her over a period of weeks, Betty withdrew $5,000 from her superannuation account daily over a month and fed the money into cryptocurrency. Betty hadn't heard of crypto and had never traded in it before the scam. In the end, she lost $140,000 to the scam. Nobody from her superannuation fund contacted her or raised concerns about the suspicious pattern of transactions. Meg Dorling, Assistant Director of Policy and Campaigns at the Consumer Action Law Centre, which provided support to Betty, says her case goes to the heart of a major gap in superannuation. For people who are retired, it's just far too easy to get your money out of your retirement fund and move it to a complete scam, Dorling says. We've seen the banks step up their efforts to prevent scams, but super funds are really far behind. I think one of the issues with the super funds is there's typically not a lot of engagement with customers. Experts are warning that super will be a giant honeypot for scammers to target over the coming years, with Australia's ageing population and trillions of dollars moving into the retirement phase of superannuation, where funds are currently much easier to access. While the federal government has released a new scam prevention plan, advocates say it doesn't include what is needed to make sure that super is safe in retirement. In fact, obligations on super funds to protect their members from scams are not included in the government's plan at all. Significant gaps in anti-scam protections. In February, the Australian Securities and Investments Commission, ASIC, sounded the alarm and called for immediate action from super trustees to strengthen anti-scam protections. The call came after ASIC reviewed scam and fraud-related information and support on 47 super funds' websites, which the regulator compared against website content from the Big Four banks. ASIC found significant gaps in communications and member support from superannuation funds. Super funds often lacked clarity, accessibility, and support for scam victims. When benchmarked against other industries, super funds fell short for victims, says ASIC Commissioner Simone Constant. Super funds have a clear and unavoidable responsibility to oversee risk and ensure these emerging threats are identified and managed actively. Scam data hides size of problem. No government department or regulatory body, including the National Anti-Scam Centre, collects data on how much money is lost to scammers each year that originated from superannuation accounts. Because money is transferred from superannuation into a person's bank account first, before it's taken by scammers, it's not being captured as a superannuation scam. The report a scam form to ScamWatch doesn't even include a superannuation option or any way for someone to indicate that superannuation was lost in the scam, either directly or indirectly. The ACCC says it undertakes comprehensive searches of multiple ScamWatch data fields to determine when such reports relate to superannuation schemes. However, this relies on an individual proactively sharing this information in the details of their report. Lily Jiang, Director of Advocacy at Super Consumers Australia, says that because there's no national reporting, nobody knows how big this issue is, adding that it's likely to only get bigger. Over the next 10 years, we've basically got the biggest ever number of people retiring in Australia, about 2.5 million Australians. They will have the highest superannuation balances going into retirement that we've ever seen. We're talking about $1.5 trillion, she says. However, super funds remain asleep at the wheel. Super is the honeypot, but it's currently the weakest link in the financial services system when it comes to scams, and a system is only as strong as its weakest link, Jiang says. Super funds overlooked in scam prevention. Sitting down with Choice and Super Consumers Australia at his office in the western suburbs of Melbourne, Federal Assistant Treasurer and Minister for Finance Services Danielle Molino highlights the government's scam prevention framework and the increased obligations that will be brought on businesses to comply with scam protections. The bill, which passed in Parliament February 2025, gives the government powers to designate sectors of the economy that have to comply with sector codes and increased efforts to monitor and prevent scams. So far, the government has announced plans to designate social media platforms, telecommunications companies, and banks, but not superannuation funds. This is not going to be straightforward work. It's actually work which is cutting edge and is a world-leading framework, Molino says. When asked why superannuation wasn't included under the framework, Molino says designating three sectors at the same time was already going to be quite complex. We'll continue to look at whether or not the scams framework needs to expand, he adds. Molino's ministerial predecessor, Stephen Jones, had said in November 2024 that the superannuation industry was on notice that they will be the fast followers when it came to designation under the framework. We asked Minister Molino's office about whether that position had changed. It replied that there isn't any change from the former minister's position. Responsibility falling to banks. Catherine McKenzie, Director of Operations at the New South Wales Ageing and Disability Commission, says the agency often works with banks that proactively bring them cases of older scam victims seeking support. She cites the case of a man with signs of dementia who successfully withdrew $150,000 from his super and was about to lose it all to scammers when his bank stepped in and blocked the transaction. They are proactively looking for warning signs and acting on them before money is lost, she says. Patricia Sparrow, Chief Executive Officer of Council on the Ageing, says super funds should be made to meet the same accountability standards as other financial institutions. Super funds also need to play their part in the broader scam prevention system, including taking steps to identify scams where legitimate transfers from a super to a member's bank account are later used for fraud, she says. Multi-layered solution needed. Molino also pointed out that in most instances, the superannuation withdrawal will go to the member's own bank account before being lost to scammers. This provides the banks, who are regulated by the framework, an opportunity to catch, query, and potentially prevent the suspicious transaction. But Jiang from Super Consumers Australia believes a multi-layered approach would be more effective. The issue with that approach is that we are funneling all the risks and responsibilities into one part of the system, the banks, as opposed to trying to improve every part of the system where the money is being moved from point A to point B. Banks are good at understanding their customers in a banking environment, but it's the super funds who need to understand how their customers engage with the retirement system and use their retirement accounts, says Jiang. The banks have zero visibility of this information. It all sits with the super fund. They should be responsible for catching it from the start. A spokesperson for the Super Members Council says funds are taking positive steps to proactively strengthen scam prevention measures. The next critical step is to promote greater consistency across the sector, ensuring that members receive a comparable level of protection, friction and escalation regardless of their fund. This is particularly important for high-risk transactions and for members identified as experiencing vulnerability, the spokesperson says. Jiang adds, it will take time for super funds to properly invest in stronger anti-scam protections and member support, but it's vital that the government sends clear signals to industry now that firmer compliance obligations are coming soon. And clearly some of the names that were used in this report are not their real names. And in this box, older people and scams. Australians over 65 reported the highest level of scam losses of any age demographic to the Australian Competition and Consumer Commission's ScamWatch service in 2025, losing $89 million. They were the most likely to lose money to investment scams, romance scams, and other major scam types. That age category is particularly relevant for superannuation because when someone's over 65, they can move their funds into the retirement phase, giving them far greater capacity to make withdrawals with minimal restrictions. While this allows flexibility, it also means far fewer checks and queries. And that concludes the report on superannuation. Some of the key points here. Betty, not her real name, lost $140,000 to the scam. Nobody from her super fund contacted her. Super funds remain asleep at the wheel. Super is the honeypot, but it's currently the weakest link. And super funds also need to play their part in the broader scam prevention system. And that report is by Jani Blackerley, Super Under Siege. Experts are raising the alarm about a lack of government action on scams that affect retirement savings. And this report is on page 39 of the June issue of Choice magazine. And I'll just add that on page 5 of the checkout, Choice supporters demand stronger scam protections. There's a short piece by Hashini Shanmugakini. Scammers are constantly adapting and moving across platforms to find new ways to reach people. But although scams operate across multiple channels, protections don't always follow. And that's that report on scamming and all we have time for in today's program. I'm Penny Lee. Thank you very much for joining me. You've been listening to readings from Choice magazine, recorded in the studios of 1RPH in Canberra for the Radio Reading Network. 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

On Vision Australia Radio, welcome to Arts and Entertainment. I'm your host, Andrew Matter. On today's program, we will focus on what's happening in the arts world around Australia. We begin our readings with an article from The Age on June 11th, page 3, entitled "The Artist with Burning Passion for Ice Sculpting," reported by Caroline Webb. He thinks it's cool to travel the world as an ice sculptor, but turning ice blocks into beautiful objects is also a passion for Kevin Capucci-Starrow. While sculptures made of wood and stone won't melt, it's working with ice that lights his fire. "Ice is like a living sculpture because as it melts, it changes," he says. "And the way that light will refract through the ice at different stages of the melting process, to me that's captivating." After decades of honing his craft using chainsaws, angle grinders, and chisels, Capucci-Starrow typically commands fees of up to $15,000 per job, but members of the public can see his work for free when he carves ice live at the Frankston Fire Festival. What started as carving Santas for Christmas in July displays at hotels where he worked as a chef has snowballed into a career. Today, Capucci-Starrow customises carves pieces for weddings, Melbourne Cup marquees, TV ads and films. He often competes overseas, sometimes sculpting all night in minus 40 degrees. For the World Ice Art Championships in Fairbanks, Alaska in 2024, Capucci-Starrow and a US colleague, David Pablo Smith, carved an ice dunny with a skeleton inside reading a newspaper. At an amazing festival in Harbin, China, 30,000 people passed through a display field the size of Melbourne's Caulfield Racecourse, seeing the work of 1,000 carvers. There were multi-story buildings made of ice and a 1-kilometre-long ice slide. Capucci-Starrow loves the camaraderie among the artists at these events. "The sculpting community is a family," he says. "If you need a piece of equipment or help fusing bits of ice together, they'll come running to help, and you'll go running to help them." He adds that the creative and logistical challenges of ice sculpting appeal to him. Earlier this year, he crafted a flamingo, and for another job, depicted the Roman god Neptune riding a lobster and slaying an octopus. He once carved a cow and a pig for a global warming action group. "Ice sculpting is an unusual occupation," Capucci-Starrow says. In the mid-1990s, he knew of at least 20 ice sculptors in Melbourne, but now estimates there are only 5. He would like to teach the art at TAFE so that others can continue the tradition. Asked what qualities you need, he jokes, "Insanity helps," but says you need to visualise a piece and understand perspective. "But firstly, you need determination and to be open to learning from your mistakes. You can learn the basics of sculpting ice, but then it's up to the individual to take it from there." And that was "The Artist with Burning Passion for Ice Sculpting," reported by Caroline Webb for The Age, June the 11th, page 3. The next article is on page 18 on The Age, June 11th, entitled "Young, Broke and Scammed on the Streets of Melbourne," reported by Carl Quinn, senior culture writer. When Madeleine McKenna's debut feature Mad Rush screens at MIFF next month, it's doubtful there will be a more Melbourne film in the program, or one more relevant to viewers of a certain age. A short, 75-minute, frantic, micro-budget feature shot guerrilla-style in 11 days in the heart of the CBD, the film follows Madisha Sanuri Chandrani, a young woman dealing with the triple threat of job loss, imminent homelessness, and a financial scam that has her being directed to withdraw her scant savings and follow to the letter the instructions of the voice on the other end of the mobile phone, or risk going to jail. "It feels urgent and powerful, and it is," McKenna insists, "absolutely grounded in the reality of life for many young Australians, in no small part because the central plot line actually happened. I was living in a share house in Fitzroy North with my cinematographer Benita Casino, and one day our mutual friend burst through the front door with a tote bag full of cash," she relates. She slumped down on our couch and told us she had spent the last few hours running around the CBD on the phone to people claiming they were from the ATO. McKenna became obsessed with the fact that her friend,
who was very smart and competent, had almost been scammed out of all her savings. She claims that when she started researching the topic, she found young people are, contrary to the popular view, more often the victims of such scams than older people. And somehow that seemed to dovetail with a general sense among her friendship group about how challenging the world has become. I was having a lot of conversations about the cost of living crisis and financial instability and job insecurity, and the ebb and flow of living with that. And I guess the feeling I wanted to get across in the film is the disorienting, chaotic, and propulsive nature of trying to exist in this stimulating world with all of those external pressures coming through. I felt like it might be the only time I'm interested in dissecting my 20s, adds the writer-director, who turns 30 next month. All the other film ideas I'm writing are really not similar at all to this. Mad Rush, in which McKenna's actor brother William, Harry Potter and the Cursed Child, and mother Michelle also appear, is among the titles announced as part of the First Glance programme for the 74th Melbourne International Film Festival, which was itself hit recently by a cyber attack. On May 31, MIFF sent an email to its subscriber database advising that the personal details of more than 26,000 customers had been accessed by unauthorised persons. The festival channel claimed no financial data was exposed in the breach. Also in the lineup are a clutch of award-winning films from the Berlin and Cannes film festivals, including Rose, a tale of gender transgression in the 17th century, for which Sandra Hüller, Anatomy of a Fall, won the Best Leading Performance Award in Berlin, Cannes Grand Prize winner Minotaur, in which director Audrey Ziger-Zenzsf ponders Putin's war in Ukraine through the prism of Claude Chabrol's 1969 movie The Unfaithful Wife, and I See Buildings Fall Like Lightning, a tale of five young friends in Birmingham, which won the Cannes Director's Fortnight Audience Award. Among the Australian titles announced are a documentary about the indie band Jebediah and a premiere screening of The Airport Chaplain, a new drama made for SBS, starring Hugo Weaving and Claudia Carvan. Melbourne International Film Festival runs from August 6th to the 23rd. The full programme will be announced on July 9th. Details at miff.com.au. And that was Young, Broken, Scammed on the Streets of Melbourne, reported by Carl Quinn, on page 18 of the Thursday Age, June the 11th. The next focus is on art, with an article from the Saturday Age on June 20, page 8, entitled Exhibition Explores How Immigration and Soccer Are Intertwined in Australia, reports Kerry O'Brien. There's nothing like the World Cup to bring people of different cultures together. Australians of all backgrounds roared with delight when Nestori Erankunda and then Connor Metcalf scored against Turkey in the Socceroos' first match of the tournament. The Socceroos' second World Cup game comes after a week in which One Nation leader Pauline Hanson argued for a stop to multiculturalism, and at a time when members of the Australian team are proudly proclaiming their rich, diverse backgrounds in a social media campaign that speaks directly to those who criticise immigration. Erankunda was born in a refugee camp in Tanzania. His parents were originally from neighbouring Burundi, but had fled due to civil war, eventually settling in Perth when he was 3 months old. His teammates, Awa Mabel, Mohamed Touré and Milos Dejenic, also came to Australia as refugees. The Socceroos now are a representation of multiculturalism. You have many different backgrounds representing one jersey, Mabel told ESPN of the video called Football is for Everyone. To his mind, that is one of Australia's strengths. You have the whole world in one place. It's this unifying theme and the fever-pitch excitement of the Australian team's win which Melbourne's Immigration Museum taps into with its show Home is Football, Belonging in Australian Soccer. Thomas Deng, a former Socceroo now based in Japan, is part of the show and was back in the country for the exhibition opening. Now playing for Yokohama F. Marinos, he watched Sunday's game with his brothers and a few friends and is thrilled about the win.
We knew that Turkey is a dangerous team and they've got some really good players, but it's great for Australian football to get that result, he says. It's massive for the sport. Deng knows firsthand how powerful the game is in bringing people together. When he arrived in Australia, aged 6, with his relatives from Kenya, many of whom had spent time in refugee camps, he spoke English, but many pupils at his school didn't. When we played football at recess or lunch, it just felt like it was normal. There was no language needed. It was just off feelings or emotions. It was natural. The 29-year-old says the exhibition allows people involved in football to tell their stories. You get to know the players a lot better, not just on the surface. You can really deep dive. What's my identity? What do I believe in? He says, adding that these questions are what resonates with the public. While there will always be negative voices, Deng argues it's not entirely the full picture, which is why he is such a fan of the museum show. For us, it gives us a voice to tell our stories, the things we've been able to go through and get out on the other end, and still be where we are in today's society. He believes it's something soccer players, and indeed the Socceroos, could focus on a lot more, getting our fans to know us on a deeper level. Dr. Moya McFadzian, Senior Curator of Migration and Cultural Diversity at the Immigration Museum, says many of the anti-immigration conversations become very generic and reductionist. The exhibition provides a background to the real person, she says. Soccer really hits its straps in Australia after World War II with the influx of immigrants from the UK and Europe. McFadzean's favourite items include a pair of football boots worn by the Italian player Rino Mazzucato, who came here in 1951 and joined one of Australia's oldest soccer clubs, Brunswick Juventus, and a ball once owned by Hungarian legend Attila Abonyi, who played with the Socceroos in the 1974 World Cup, all of whom signed the ball on display. My parents didn't have a word of English when they came to Melbourne, having fled Hungary in 1957. But the fact there was a Hungarian soccer club, they could go along and mingle with Hungarians. It was a social event even more than a football club, Abonyi told The Guardian's sport blog in 2014. Psychology is a big part of the game, according to Deng, who is looking forward to the next time the Socceroos, widely considered an underdog, face off in the World Cup. A lot of these big nations underestimate the smaller teams. What they don't realise is that the smaller nations are making a lot of improvements. They're getting better. Home is football. Belonging in Australian soccer is at the Immigration Museum until January. And that was Exhibition Explores How Immigration and Soccer Are Intertwined in Australia, reported by Kerry O'Brien for the Saturday Age on June 20, page 8. On Vision Australia Radio, you're listening to Arts and Entertainment. The next article is focusing on music with a profile of Vicar and Linda Bull from the Saturday Age Good Weekend on June the 20th, page 4 and 5, reported by Tim Elliott. The Bull sisters, Vicar and Linda, have been singing together since they were little girls, playing very different parts to a very special harmony. Vicar, I was only 17 months old when Linda was born, so as far as I can remember, she was always there. We rode bikes together and played in the street. We grew up near the Botanic Gardens in Melbourne and were always climbing the pine trees. She was a chubby kid, so she got teased a bit, and in kindy, there was a teacher who picked on her. It made her determined to succeed. She thought, I'll show you. Our parents drummed into us that we had to stick together, so at primary school, I became Linda's protector. One day, in year one, a boy pulled down the zip on her dress. She came running to me in tears. So I went and found this kid in the corridor and socked him. Singing is a big part of being Tongan. Mum sang in church, and we listened to 3XY on the radio, and to Dad's favourites, such as Linda Ronstadt and Willie Nelson. Linda and I would sit in our room and sing. She'd do the low parts and I'd sing the high parts. We were practising, but we didn't know it at the time. We shared a room until high school, but we were very different. I never made my bed. Hers was always neat. She was so considered, especially with her clothes. She and Mum would go shopping for material and buy matching bags and shoes, while I hung out in the garden with Dad,
It was the same at high school. Linda became school captain, but I just wanted to join a band. I left after year 11 and did a secretarial course while Linda studied at uni to become an art teacher. But after a while, I could see she was unhappy, so I said, come join my band. I was in a group called Sophisticated Boom Boom. The first time she sang with us was in a nightclub on Swanson Street. We covered Frank and Nancy Sinatra's Something Stupid. I said, whatever you do, don't drink before you go on. But she was so nervous, she sculled half a bottle of scotch, then got up and sang the whole song in the wrong key. I was so angry, but we kept singing together in bands. I was more confident on stage than Linda. She'd stand beside me and watch. I was in charge when we performed, but in everything else, I felt she was the mature one. I was jealous of her, of how good she was at everything. I became the black sheep, drinking too much, upsetting the family. They were always like, what's Vicar done now? Some years back, Linda and I had a big fight during dinner at our parents' house. I said, you're effed and your husband's an a-hole. After that, Linda didn't talk to me for 3 months. I apologised and we came back together and the relationship became stronger. Today, we're together almost every day. When we're not in the studio, we're caring for our parents. We tell each other if one of us isn't pulling our weight. That's Linda. She's always had the guts to tell me the truth. But she's patient and understanding too. Without that, we would have gone our separate ways. But we're still together, years later, just doing what we love. Linda. My earliest memories are of us in the garden. Vicar, tiny, her little legs in black gumboots. As the eldest, she called the shots. But she always looked out for me. Once, we lost a cricket ball in the creek behind our house. When it came to getting it back, there was no question she'd be the one going into the creek to look for it. At kindy, I had a teacher who separated me and this Chinese boy from the rest of the kids. She'd serve us lunch last and make me stand in the corner facing the wall. It made me feel there was something wrong with me, so I ended up wanting to be the best at everything. I worked hard and did well, but Vic wasn't like that. I got praised and she didn't. Mum was religious and sang in church. Linda and I sang too at home, practicing to ABBA in the lounge room and singing all the theme songs to TV shows. Mum would listen while she cooked and yell out if we were off or if someone held a note too long. We were sent to a private school, but Vic rebelled. She got a mohawk and smoked in her room. I said, Mum and Dad will smell it. I became head prefect, but she left after year 11. It upset Mum and I was angry at Vic for that, but she wanted to live life her way. I studied art at Melbourne Uni, and Vic trained to be a secretary. She topped her class, but the emphasis was always on my degree. Relatives would ask, how's university going? But they wouldn't ask, how's secretarial college going? In 1987, she convinced me to sing with her band. But I was so nervous, I sat in my Datsun 120Y drinking whiskey, then got up and sang out a key. Later, we formed our own band. We started getting shows, but we'd fight on stage. When the lights went out, she'd stamp on my feet and I'd elbow her. She'd say, you're singing out of tune. And I'd be like, you're not the boss of me. It's still like that. If I do something wrong on stage, she'll tell me, which is good. You need praise and criticism. Vic was fierce. She began drinking to the point where I'd think, will she turn up for the show? I was always saying, you should go to bed. We have a show tomorrow. And she'd say, don't tell me how to lead my life. She'd turn up to the studio hungover or walk on stage with 2 minutes to go, then sing like a bird. She never let the side down, but she always did it the hard way. Then in 2006, we had a blow-up at our parents' place. Vic had had a few too many. She yelled, you and your perfect little family, you think you've got it all figured out. I didn't talk to her for months. Mum held an intervention and we made up. But the only reason it worked was because Vic genuinely apologised and it changed everything. We became way closer. And she's sober now. She swims every day and tells me what foods to eat. I love her and admire her courage. I'm so proud to have her as my sister. The sisters' 9th studio album, Where Do You Come From, is out now. And that was Upfront, the two of us, a profile of the Bull Sisters, Vicar and Linda. From the Saturday Age Good Weekend, June 20, page 4 and 5. The next article is focusing on art. From the Saturday Age, June 20, page 3. Entitled, Big Names Are Draw, But Quiet Stories Linger Longer.
reports Elizabeth Flux, arts editor. The first painting you see is a portrait of a man. He's wearing a dark jacket and leaning back, his hand resting on his chest. He's looking out of frame, and his eyes seem as though they're not seeing what's in front of them. It's the look of a man who is thinking deeply, broadly, continuously. This is Paul Durand Rule, painted by Pierre-Auguste Renoir, and without Durand Rule, many of the paintings in the exhibition that sprawls out behind his portrait may never have been created. Discovering the Impressionists, Paul Durand Rule, is a new exhibition at Geelong Gallery, bringing together more than 70 paintings by both the big names of the Impressionist movement and a forgotten generation of artists who have mostly slipped under the radar. Some works will be familiar, but most are not, with many of the paintings sourced from private collections. About a third of the works have not been seen in public for more than a century. Co-curated by Marianne Matou and Durand Rule's great-great-granddaughter, Claire Durand Rule, the exhibition not only tells the story of Impressionism and the man who fought for it, but also the movement's impact over generations of artists. It's easy to forget that there was a time when Monet, Renoir, and Pissarro were the rejects of the art world. Their works, now held in galleries across the world and sold for many millions, were then dismissed, sneered at, and held in low esteem. Even the term Impressionism, which later came to define the movement they pioneered, was meant derogatorily. Their work was thought of as lazy and amateurish, but not by Paul Durand Rule, who championed them passionately, even when it nearly sent him bankrupt twice. "This man was completely in love with art," says Claire Durand Rule. "Even if he didn't have the money, he just couldn't help himself. He was a gambler. When he championed an artist, he was totally devoted and obsessed by the artist and supported him. Even if he didn't have the income to support him, he would continue and do his best to find money to still buy and support." Durand Rule not only bought works, but also paid artists a monthly salary so they didn't have to think about paying bills, allowing them to devote themselves to their work. There are thousands and thousands of letters between the dealer and the artist, saying, just really quick notes, "Dear Mr. Durand, can you send me 500 francs to pay for my groceries?" Claire says. The exhibition unfolds across a series of brightly painted rooms. In the first section, painted in green, some of the biggest names in the show sit side by side. Further in, familiarity begins to slip away. There's a work by Renoir that deviates strongly from what we expect of the artist, and a pairing of works by Berta Morisot and her husband Eugène Manet, brother of Edouard, which sees both depict the same scene in their own way. The middle section is dedicated to the work of Albert André and Georges de Saspinard, artists Matou describes as the second generation of Impressionists. "Can't say I've ever heard of that one," says a woman behind me, as we both look at D'Espagne's In the Garden, circa 1913. It's a scene that is both bright and somehow hazy. A woman in blue looks directly at the viewer while a child sits reading a book. The big names in this exhibition might be what first pull the crowds in, but it's the quiet stories and the artists who have been just to the right of the limelight that most stay with you. Discovering the Impressionists, Paul Durand Rule, is at Geelong Gallery from June the 20th to October the 11th. And that was Big Names A Draw, But Quiet Stories Linger Longer, reported by Elizabeth Flux, from the Saturday Age on June 20, page 3. Now to a focus on television, with an article from The Guardian Online on the 17th of June, entitled "Bluey to be available in an Australian Indigenous language for the first time." 5 episodes have been dubbed into Australian language, Yongyu Mata, for NAIDOC Week, with Bandit voiced by a founding member of rock band King Stingray, reports Emma Joyce. It's already been translated into 120 languages around the world, but soon the globally loved children's show Bluey will be available in an Australian Indigenous language for the first time. 5 episodes from seasons 1 and 2 have been dubbed into Yongyu Mata,
the Australian First Nations language of Northeast Arnhem Land, as part of an initiative for National Aboriginal and Islanders Day Observance Committee, NAIDOC Week, due to be broadcast and streamed for the first time on Sunday, 5th of July. Episodes The Beach, The Creek, Sleepy Time, Grandad and Rug Island have been revoiced by Damatha Aya Barawanga from the band King Stingray, as Bandit, Yonyu educator and translator Rosie Manangur as Chili, and Andrew Gurawui as the Grandad. The children voicing Bluey and Bingo, who haven't been named to protect their privacy, are local children from Northeast Arnhem Land. The project was developed with Yonyu Radio and the Aboriginal Resource and Development Services, ARDS, in collaboration with Bluey creators Ludo Studio and the ABC. Kelly Williams, the ABC's Director of First Nations Strategy, said the Indigenous language episodes will bring the Northeast Arnhem Land language and culture into homes across the country. To hear these stories told in Yonyu Mata, languages spoken on this continent for thousands of generations, is incredibly special, said Julia Wormer and Sylvia Nolpindijai, co-chief executive officers at ARDS. We hope this project contributes to a future where First Nations languages are increasingly heard, celebrated and recognised as a vital part of Australia's story. Bluey, Bingo, Bandit and Chili have been streamed into millions of homes since the show launched in 2018. It is available in more than 140 countries, and the animated series has topped the US streaming charts for the past 2 years. NAIDOC Week runs from the 5th to the 12th of July. Its theme is 50 Years of Deadly, honouring the strength, leadership and resilience of Aboriginal and Torres Strait Islander peoples and communities. The Indigenous language episodes of Bluey will also be screened at this year's Garma Festival in August. And that was Bluey to be available in an Australian Indigenous language for the first time, reported by Emma Joyce for The Guardian Online, June 17. And that's where we must finish Arts and Entertainment for today. I'm your host, Andrew Matter. Arts and Entertainment will return at the same time next week, right here on Vision Australia Radio, VA Radio Digital, and online at varadio.org.

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3: Welcome to the Travel Program on Vision Australia Radio. I'm your host, Margie Cortis, and reading with me today is Alison Fraser. Our technical operator is Bev Mathey. Today's program features India, with articles selected from a range of sources over the last couple of years. These articles will convince you about the diversity of India and the wide range of travel experiences it can offer you. And yet, we'll only be scraping the surface. For example, we'll take you on a river cruise through holy waters. You'll visit specific destinations like Sikri. And at the Taj Mahal, you'll learn 11 things you didn't know about it. But no trip to India is complete without tasting the food. So you'll hear about some of the taste sensations you can experience as you travel around. And an Indian writer will tell us about the place in India she calls the original perfume capital of the world. And here, with our first article, is Alison.
4: And the article is titled Holy Waters. It's written by Julieta Jameson and appeared in The Age on July the 12th. At a cafe in Kolkata, the capital of West Bengal, India, I ask a waiter for a menu. What should be a simple exchange, I want menu, he provides menu, becomes an elongated comedy of manners, in which 15 minutes later, I still have no menu. I've been to India before. I've read many books about it and watched a lot of films set there. I have often thought some portrayals of local mores were exaggerated for comedic effect, to the point, perhaps, of being insulting. Now here I am, experiencing one of these endearingly flummoxing moments for myself. The truth, they say, is often stranger than fiction, and I decide then that for me, from here on, it will be namaste to come what may. I'll soon be reminded that this is a great mindset to have when experiencing a country known for chaos, crowds and cacophony. I'm here with APT on its 10-day Kolkata and Lower Ganges cruise trip. This Australian tour company offers four Lower Ganges cruise itineraries of 10 to 19 days duration. The two longer itineraries include the Golden Triangle as a precursor to the Kolkata and cruise segment. The latter, which I'm on, is a new itinerary. APT has previously chartered the river ship involved, the Ganges Voyager. However, the offerings upon it have changed. The Indian company, Antara, owns and runs the Ganges Voyager, and it is its crew which is operating these offerings on behalf of APT. In this instance, our group of 16 is joining a similarly sized group that's already been on the road with the Golden Triangle itinerary. So they're probably more match fit than me when I dive into one of the first excursions of our newbie sector, to Kolkata's Mulik Ghat Flower Market, India's biggest. We set off not long after 6 a.m. from our two-night pre-cruise base of Kolkata's lovely Taj Bengal. The early morning light is misty and golden as we descend from the Howrah Bridge, itself one of the biggest of its kind, into the market below, and collide with a mass of bustling humanity and intoxicating fresh flora. While no place for the timorous, I soon lose my heart, and thanks to frenetic traffic almost to my toes, to this hectic yet balletic metropolis of nearly 16 million people, known as the City of Joy. Kolkata's quirkiness and unpredictability in turn prepares me for what's to come, when it's time to board the Ganges Voyager, our river-plying home for 7 days. Soon we set sail up the Ganges. Really? Once I've dusted out of my hair the chrysanthemum petals we were showered with as we crossed the threshold onto the ship, I head up to the bow to enjoy the sail away. It's just the bridge personnel and me up there, and we gasp as we see one of India's endangered Rifid dolphins briefly breach. You are lucky, a crew member says. I put my burning question to him. We're sailing the Hooghly River, right? You only have to look at a map to see it's not the Ganges, but the Hooghly, the westernmost distributary of the Ganges, that runs through West Bengal, past Kolkata, to the Bay of Bengal, and it is this waterway upon which we are setting out. No, madam, he says with a soft, don't be ridiculous laugh, Ganga. It won't be long before I find out how right he is and wrong I am. Cruising such as this remains a novelty to the locals, and in testament to it, there are many moments of waving, squealing and calls of hello from the villagers bathing in the river as we pass. Subcontinental river ships are still a rarity, and the Ganges Voyager and identical twin sister ship Ganges Voyager 2 are best in this class. With her upper deck given over to an undercover outdoor patio that's used for both lounging and onboard entertainment, and an indoor lounge where excellent coffee is served all day, as well as a small spa and gym tucked behind the bridge, the ship makes relaxation easy. Its cabins, with French balconies, basically doors that slide open with a wrought iron fence in front of them, are spacious, pretty, supremely clean and meticulously kept by cheery room attendants. Its beds are big and luxuriantly comfortable. While it is sturdy and well-maintained, its colonial-inspired decor is a bit old-fashioned for my tastes, with its stairways steep and no alternative means of moving between decks. It can be noisy, too. In my cabin, the sound of a pump that turns on and off repeatedly is audible 24/7. But I actually sleep well, as I travel with quality earplugs. The meals served from the ship's kitchen, 3 a day, are excellent, with one passenger, while a little miffed by the limit on alcoholic beverages, rates the ship's crew 10 out of 10 on all measures. I agree. The all-male crew and our two female tour guides are a delightful bunch for whom nothing is too much trouble. But of course, the real star of this trip is the river, and the extraordinary access travelling on it affords to an India it would be otherwise difficult to experience. Which is not to say the experiences we have are easy. This is rural India, where we will see few, if any, other Western tourists for 7 days. A rare privilege, but also a situation that means little infrastructure to meet certain Western sensibilities. India is confronting. Sanitation issues and seeing children bathe and dolphins swim in a river basically used as a dumping ground for everything from old shoes to human ashes has me feeling both immense gratitude for my own standard of living and a helplessness at the state of the planet. I suffer a good old case of Delhi belly, despite eating, sleeping and travelling on my impeccably clean and comfortable ship. The source of said bug remains a mystery. Those frolicking kids seem totally immune and just get on with it. Agriculture dominates the pretty landscapes and villages we pass. Rice, sugar, wheat and banana plantations abound. So too fishing. Small black boats bob serenely on the murky water. Brickworks that look like ancient ruins punctuate the riverbanks, where industry takes advantage of alluvium. The sometimes smoggy, often misty sky masks a searing sun, producing pastel backdrops to a remarkable cavalcade of scenes that seem to be from a time long ago. It's unseasonably hot and humid for the northern spring in West Bengal, and for the first few days of our river journey, it is Holi, the Hindu festival of colours, where anyone and everything is fair game for getting covered in coloured powder. The heat and the festival combine to make some travellers wary of shore time. But even from the Ganges Voyager, as we travel up the river, we can hear the music, dancing and celebrations. "Happy Holi!" kids call out as we pass them bathing off the powders that are thrown over heads and plastered by hand onto faces. "Happy Holi!" we call back. Our crew holds their own Holi party on deck. We're given t-shirts to join in as they dance, giggle and douse each other in the sacred colours. I'm curious about the temples and other structures and land formations we pass. There's never any announcement regarding these. My $5 a day roaming means I can consult Google Maps, which becomes a bit of an obsession. And I'm kept busy imparting my findings to my new friends. Our village visits are mostly just that. We go to shore on our country boat, a small chugging craft with wooden seats that ties up where it can. Crew members hold a long stick of thick bamboo steady as a rail as we tenuously walk her gangplank, also made of bamboo. They clean our shoes after every visit, along with offering a cooling drink and cold towel, and provide surgical booties for taking off shoes in temples. We wander enclaves of rustic dwellings, vegetable and wet markets, industrious workshops, little barber salons where cutthroat razors whip expertly, and open-air samosa bakeries. Some men pull their shops, peddling miscellany door to door on bicycles. Others whittle in front yards. Women in colourful saris wash cookware outdoors or take children by the hand to their small schools. The dogs are surprisingly friendly, relaxed and well-fed. The cats disdainful, as cats universally are. It's a painterly delight, and one of our group is deftly recording his experiences in watercolour. Each village we visit has something special about it, though. One makes saris by hand, another metalware. There are few big monuments, other than in Kalna, home to the mystical 1809 Naba Kailash Mandir, comprising 108 stunning Shiva temples constructed in two geometric circles. And then there's the new temple at the world headquarters of the International Society for Krishna Consciousness, or ISKCON, in Mayapur. After years of construction, and a bill in part footed by the great-grandson of Henry Ford, it is almost finished, and takes the current honours for being the biggest religious monument in the world. Its gargantuan blue dome reflects attractively on the river, albeit perhaps incongruously. Meeting the surprising, friendly and welcoming locals as they go about doing what they do is both the honour and the gift of this journey. The most impressive temple, however, is the living river itself. And I've come to understand why that crew member said the Hooghly River was indeed Ganga as we set off. Technically, he has a point. At Faraka, in northern West Bengal, the Ganges splits into two. The Hooghly going south into West Bengal, Padma east into Bangladesh. It's the same water, our cruise director Runjoy insists. There is that. And for the Hindu people who live along it, this river is the Ganges, no

0: and cultural lifeblood of West Bengal. The article was titled Holy Waters. It was written by Julietta Jameson and appeared in The Age on July 12th.
1: The next article, To India with Love, appeared in Cuisine magazine issue 224 in July 2024. It's written by Sarah Michael of All India Permit Tours New Zealand. India, an intoxicating kaleidoscope of chaos. It's a country that inspires so much overuse of adjectives. It's bustling, intense, dazzling, delicious, life-changing. There are so many colours, scents and sounds that every sensory experience feels like the volume has been turned up 5 notches. It's absolutely captivating. From the moment you touch down, you are immersed in a world of constant contrast, so be prepared to have your senses assaulted. At times, you'll be confronted and then delighted. There's no hiding the fact that this magical, enchanting place is a culture shock for sure, but it's worth every second. To say that I have fallen in love with India is something of an understatement. I'm fortunate enough to be a very regular visitor to this wondrous land. Since my first visit in 1999 to train travel agents about holidays to New Zealand, then opening the Tourism New Zealand office in Mumbai a few years later, I have been back to India almost 30 times. The more you discover of India, the more you want to come back. This place is positively irresistible. For many, the prospect of a visit to India is a daunting one. A bewildering range of travel options are available, and the concept of planning a trip can be nothing short of overwhelming at times. You are, after all, venturing to the most populous country in the world. 1/6 of the world's population lives there. That's a whopping 1.4 billion people. But don't let that dissuade you. India is a feast for the senses and everyone should visit. You'll be truly rewarded. That's a promise. India isn't just big in terms of population. Made up of 28 states and 8 union territories, no two regions are the same. Think of it along the lines of Canada or the US. While all are part of the same country, each state is independent and different in its own way. Each has its own unique identity, culture, society, religious makeup, dress, traditions, festivals, climate, politics, flavour and food style. So a visit to India is more specifically a visit to Rajasthan, Uttar Pradesh, Kerala, Maharashtra, Tamil Nadu or beyond. And depending on where you visit, your experience will reflect the people and traditions of that place. Welcome to India. So where to start? There are some bucket list experiences in India that are not to be missed, and I'd recommend approaching it from the north or the south. If you've only got a couple of weeks, don't try and jam it all in. Bite off a little bit. Go slow and savour the experience. Don't rush too much so you can get under the skin of this place a bit. For most people, their first trip is to the north of India, and it's here you will see the real contrasts of this country. I like to start with a visit to Mumbai, India's largest city and commercial capital. Made famous by movies such as Slumdog Millionaire, Mumbai is a living, breathing example of where India has been and where India is going. There are slums hugged by groaning multi-layer freeways and skyscrapers on top of crumbling neighbourhoods. This will not be the India in your head. It's busy, frenetic, and there's a lot of traffic. But it's also a modern and global city on a par with the energy of Hong Kong or Tokyo.

0: dining scene here has exploded in the last few years. A new restaurant opens every day, and the caliber of the experiences is world class. For contemporary interpretations of the classics, try the Bombay Canteen, its sister property, Veronica's, or the virtually impossible to get into 12-seater Puppers. Bandra Bourne is another new kid on the block. For the best thali in town, people flock to Sri Tucker Bhojanale, which has served Gujarati food in Mumbai since 1945. And after all that delicious eating, make time to visit the much-photographed Gateway of India. Drop in for a chai at Leopold Cafe in Colabar. Walk among the artisan boutiques of the Fort District. Barter your heart out at Crawford Market. Check out one of the world's oldest outdoor laundries, the Dhobi Ghat, and do an early morning tour of Kollywada Fish Market at Sassoon Dock. I have a real soft spot for our next stop, India's capital city, New Delhi. It's the antithesis of Mumbai, spread out with lots of parks and trees, and its scale is almost impossible to fathom. Don't be mistaken, this place is huge. 38 million people make Greater Delhi their home. It's an old city, first founded in 1052, but becoming a powerful centre during the Mughal times. The centre, Old Delhi, was settled in 1648, and the remnants of this time are still visible today at the Red Fort. The bustling bazaars around Chandni Chowk, the impressive Jama Masjid Mosque, and the spice market. Don't miss a bicycle rickshaw ride while you are here. Delhi is also the location of one of India's best restaurants, Indian Accent, ranked 26 on this year's World's 50 Best Asia list. It's a must visit, but make a reservation. An early morning train is the best way to get you to Agra, your next North India stop. This town doesn't need much introduction. It's the home of the Taj Mahal. It's hard to describe the feeling of seeing the Taj Mahal. I am not sure how many times I've visited, but every single time I stand in front of this awe-inspiring, mesmerizing, magical structure, there's those adjectives again, I am just blown away. It's a real goosebump moment. Its story is both romantic and tragic. Completed in 1653, it's actually the mausoleum of Mumtaz Mahal, wife of the famed Mughal Emperor Shah Jahan. It's probably one of the greatest love stories of all time, and that first glimpse takes your breath away. Onward from Agra is another must-see, the now abandoned Mughal capital of Fatehpur Sikri. The City of Victory, as it was known, was built by Emperor Akbar and was only occupied for 50 years, so is now a virtual ghost town. As a result, it is in incredible condition. And you can just imagine what it would have been like when it was bustling with people and commerce. A superb lunch stop is not far away at the organic farm and dairy retreat of the Umaid Palace. After lunch, it's on to another highlight. The Chand Beori Stepwell at Abaneri. These engineering marvels are found all over India. There are almost 3,000 and were originally used as the main water source for many towns and villages. This particular water well is considered one of India's oldest and goes down 13 stories into the ground via a maze of 3,500 narrow steps. Then it's Jaipur. Now, if we are really talking about falling in love, look no further. Jaipur is the jewel in the crown. Located in the heart of Rajasthan state, this is the India in many people's heads. Stunning palaces and forts headline the Pink City. You can get lost for days and days in this place, and the to-do list is long. Not to be missed is the Imperial Amber Fort just north of the city, an imposing sight from below and equally impressive from inside. The much-adored Hawa Mahal, or Palace of the Winds, is best viewed while sipping masala chai at the Windview Cafe across the street. Also, don't miss the City Palace and the fascinating Janta Manta Astrological Park. If you like a touch of shopping, this is also the place. The bazaars here are a maze of laneways running all the way through the old city. Visits to Jori Bazaar for jewellery and Bapu Bazaar for local trinkets and souvenirs are worth popping on the list. An early morning wander through the Pool Mandi Flower Market is a must, but here's a tip. Never smell or touch the blooms, as flowers are an important part of worship in India, and the scent must be left for the gods. There are also quite a few good boutiques in the area, known as Sea Scheme. Check out Idli, Rattan, Anoki, and Fab India for starters. A highlight of Jaipur is the dining scene. Start with drinks at Bar Palladio, as the interiors alone are worth the visit. The word sumptuous comes to mind with the walls, furniture and floors covered in stunning blue frescoes and designs. I have often thought I could just move in. And if you are hungry and want a break from Indian food, the Italian-style menu isn't half bad either. The Jori is a stunning small boutique hotel with a fabulous restaurant. A full vegetarian menu is on offer, but you don't miss meat for a moment. Chickpea curry with a side of jackfruit and the water chestnut vegetable biryani are all very good. Jaipur has a great coffee culture too, so check out Town Coffee. Koti Cafe or Cafeville, if you are after a caffeine hit. And once you have had your Pink City fix, how about a blue one? A visit to Jodhpur, the frontier city just 250 kilometres from the Pakistan border. Feels like you're in the wild west of India. Located in the Thar Desert, Jodhpur is considered the centre of India's handicraft industry, and it's easy to spend an afternoon wandering around the bazaars near the clock tower. The city is framed by the looming Merangar Fort, and in the distance the Umaid Bhawan Palace, the principal residence of the former Jodhpur royal family. Both are open to the public and definitely worth a visit. The site of Jodhpur inspires many a photographer. The city is full of forts, palaces, temples, haveli, mansions and houses, all painted various shades of blue. Said to keep the buildings cool in summer, it's also considered a remedy for termites. And yes, in case you were wondering, Jodhpur trousers are indeed named after Jodhpur. They have an excellent polo team. Rooftop dining is a specialty in Jodhpur, and my favourites are Khas Bagh and Indik Epal Haveli. There's nothing more delightful than sitting under the stars and the lights of the fort on a balmy night in Jodhpur. After all that hustle and bustle, it's time for some jungle. Well, Rajasthani jungle. Only a few hours south of Jaipur is Ranthambore National Park, which in Hindi means Land of the Kings. A former royal hunting ground, it now supports a population of around 80 Royal Bengal tigers. Only accessible with a licensed operator, a Jeep Safari takes you deep into the national park to spot not only tigers, but monkeys, gazelles, leopards, sloths, deer, hyenas, and more. It's the perfect end to an Indian adventure. And that article, To India with Love, was written by Sarah Meikle, and it appeared in Cuisine magazine in July 2024. 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
8: This article, which appeared in Kahana Studio Online on the 27th of December 2024, is titled Get Over Grass. This Indian city is the original perfume capital of the world. And it was written by Shika Gautam. Grass is stunning. Grass is beautiful. Grass has fragrances like no other places. Grass makes some of the world's best fragrances. Grass, in France, is the perfume capital of the world. Well, no. The last sentence needs a change, for it is time to put the little town of Canage on the world map as the world's perfume capital. A rather nondescript town in the Indian state of Uttar Pradesh, Canage has been fragrant with perhaps the oldest version of modern-day perfumes, attar. Unlike in Grass, the art of perfumery is more than 400 years old in Canoge. Evidentially, the perfume industry in Grass can be traced back to 200 years, at best. The art of perfumery. Of course, Grass has some of the most advanced perfumeries and distilleries to churn out fragrances that will make you more than just heady. Back in Canoge, tons of fresh flowers, especially damask rose and jasmine, are brought in every morning, usually fresh from the fields around. Traditional distilleries, some of which are centuries old, have a surprisingly torn look about them. Of course, the story is entirely different as you step inside any of these, for there is a flurry of activities to fix your attention on. The fresh petals are poured into gigantic copper vessels with water, stirred for hours over roaring fires. Heavy lids are pressed over the vessels, sealed tightly with clay. The rising steam courses to another vessel, carrying a carrier oil, usually sandalwood oil, via thick bamboo reeds. The process is repeated at least once again, infusing the oil with disarming fragrances. This, of course, is not the end of it. If you've ever taken in the heady, sometimes fleeting fragrance of any attar, you would know that there is more to the craft. The infused oil, once the perfumer is happy with its quality, is packed into camel skin pouches or bottles and is left to age for months. How costly is canoage atta? What you have by the end of it all is lovingly referred to as the liquid gold. But then you would call it gold, even if you are not in love, for the atta fetches more than $3,500 for a kilogram of it. The quality of canoage atta is so rich that a bulk of the produce is bought by Dubai-based perfumeries, creating some of the most sought-after perfumes in the world. Dig a little deeper and you would understand that the erstwhile Nawabs and almost all the Mughal rulers had a penchant for attars, with both Agra, the famous Mughal capital, and Lucknow, that saw the opulence of Nawabs just some kilometres away from Canoj, its place as India's most fragrant city is justifiable. In fact, Akbar had an exclusive place in his court for craftsmen that excelled and worked on creating rich fragrances. While Canoj's damask rose fragrance is widely known and much celebrated, vetiver is a wonder in itself. In Hindi, we call it couscous, a rather ordinary-looking grass that fetches a very impressive sum in the market. Indian kids, especially those born between the 60s and the 90s, best know couscous as a green colour summer drink that would make its way to households every summer, nicely labelled and bottled in transparent glass. The grass is one of the most potent coolants, and the medicine world also labels it as useful to battle insomnia, nervous tension, and the big silent killer on the loose, depression. Now, Canoj is where you can see vetiver simmering in cauldrons to be distilled as both a fragrance and essential oil. Such is the lure of vetiver that a local politician was served a police notice for trying to grow the grass illegally in a national forest. Well, we get the lure. Canoj's love for petrichor. Atta makers in Canoj understood petrichor before it became a common word on social media. Most Hindi speakers simply call petrichor as mithi ki khushbu, or the alluring smell of wet earth or soil when it rains. In my chase of enchanting fragrances, I still haven't found anyone not in love with this earthy smell. Its notes subtle, but lingering, and reminiscent of wonderful days for most. I carry a petite veil of it in my bag for days that are beautiful, and more so, for days that can go bad. And for that, I thank Canoj. Canoj Atta, the famous Mithi Atta. This old city is believed to be the birthplace for the Mithi or soil fragrance. It is also one of the best-kept secrets of the city, for the process of getting it right has passed within families, one generation to another, closely guarded. In theory, to capture the scent of rain, India's bountiful monsoon, feels nothing less than some sort of wizardry. Usually, river mud is used to create this magic fragrance. One might be roaming around somewhere in the arids of the Sahara, but a vial of this attar is potent enough to let them feel the rain and its magic smell, if only they can close their eyes and imagine. Sinewy workmen can often be seen hauling river mud or earthen clay in said metal vessels, creating the fragrance that nobody can hate. That is the magic of Canoj. While I have often made my way and would keep visiting the old city of Canoj, dreaming of learning the skills that make attars and probably crafting a few of my own, it's time that you do so too. Quite near the famous Taj Mahal of Agra, this city basks in its less talked about glory, with some of the world's most famous perfumers, who would not like to be named, roaming its bylanes in search of more wonders. The article appeared on Kahana Studio Online on the 27th of December 2024. It's titled, Get Over Grass, This Indian City is the Original Perfume Capital of the World, and was written by Shikha Gautam.
0: The next article, from the Herald Sun of November the 10th, 2022, is headlined 11 Things You Didn't Know About the Taj Mahal. It's written by Katie Hall. It wasn't always known as the Taj Mahal. Located on the banks of the Yamuna River in Agra, the Taj Mahal was commissioned by Shah Jahan in 1631 to honour his wife Mumtaz Mahal and serve as her burial site. Meaning Crown Palace, the Taj Mahal was initially named Rosa-e-Munawwara, meaning unique building, but was later renamed to its now world-famous moniker. There were originally supposed to be two Taj Mahals. Throughout its construction, legend has it that Shah Jahan planned to erect an identical Taj Mahal for himself, directly opposite his wife's on the other side of the Yamuna River, that would be constructed in black marble. While recent excavations of the site throw the legend into question, it's still believed by many that construction of the secondary site was halted when the Shah was overthrown by his sons. The main tombs are actually empty. Enclosed in an eight-sided chamber adorned with semi-precious inlaid stones and surrounded by a marble lattice screen, the ornate cenotaphs of Mumtaz Mahal and Shah Jahan are actually empty. The real tombs of the adoring couple are held in a room below that sits at garden level. The Taj Mahal's colour changes throughout the day. Built from shimmering white marble, the Taj Mahal reflects the colours around it, meaning it transitions from a warm orange at sunrise, bright yellow in the morning, and deep blue at night, thanks to the stone's ability to draw and hold light. According to historians, this was always part of the plan for the Shah, who felt the combination of the unique stone and the river's mirroring abilities created a spiritual experience. The Taj Mahal has its own beauty routine. As one of the seven wonders of the world, the Taj Mahal deserves no less than some good pampering, and due to India's high smog levels, it gets just that. To counteract the marble from yellowing, specialists apply a day spa-like cleansing treatment that involves a local recipe mud-pack paste called Multiana Mitti that draws out pollutants before being washed off with gentle brushes to maintain the marble's true colour and remove the unwanted discoloration. There's a family legacy behind Princess Diana's famous photo. With over 8 million tourists visiting the Taj Mahal annually, the most famous is surely the late Princess Diana, who visited in 1992. Taken just months before her separation from Prince Charles, the photo of Princess Diana sitting alone in front of the Taj Mahal was published around the world. The now iconic image was taken by photographer Anwar Hussain, whose son Zak Hussain followed in his father's professional footsteps, photographing Prince William and Catherine during their 2016 visit to the Taj Mahal. Elephants were seminal to its construction. With the construction of the mausoleum taking 11 years to complete, it's estimated over 22,000 architects, builders, masons, and artisans worked on the Taj Mahal site. The transport of the estimated 55 million tons of marble, though, was managed by over 1,000 elephants. It was hidden during World War II. Unlike many European cities that experienced devastating bombings throughout World War II, the British and Indian governments successfully protected the Taj Mahal from enemy air raids by covering its dome and shimmering white walls with bamboo covers and scaffolding. British rule impacted the Taj Mahal's original design. Fusing architectural traditions from India, Persia, and Central Asia, and Hindu and Islamic design theories, The Taj Mahal originally included ornate and rare gems from around the world. The grounds were also planted with luscious fruit trees and flowers to mimic the beauty of paradise and allow visitors to enjoy a piece of fruit as they strolled the gardens. During British rule, though, many of the gemstones were looted from the mausoleum and trees were cut down, later being replaced by English-style landscaping. Climate change is threatening the Taj Mahal's existence. Built atop a complex system of arches, wells, and spoked wooden wheels, many believe the Taj Mahal is facing an increasing risk of permanent damage due to rising pollution levels and the Yamuna River's fluctuating water levels. In particular, the wood used in the spoked wheels is known to deteriorate if it is not kept damp. And with the Yamuna experiencing regular dry spells and unprecedented surges following unpredictable rainfall, architectural experts and preservationists fear the Taj Mahal could collapse or be permanently damaged by the changing climate. The Taj Mahal isn't Shah Jahan's only architectural legacy. Clearly a lover of design, Shah Jahan commissioned a number of commanding buildings throughout his lifetime, including the Red Fort and Jama Masjid in Delhi and the Wazir Khan Mosque in Pakistan, all of which stand today. And that article, 11 Things You Didn't Know About the Taj Mahal, appeared in the Herald Sun on November the 10th, 2022, and it was written by Katie Hall.
8: The next article appeared in The Age on August the 30th, 2025. It was written by Brian Johnson and is titled Seven Wonders Within Fatehpur Sikri, India. 1. Make a grand entrance. As you lurch out of Agra, dodging cars and camel carts, your first sight of this ruined city is an immense hilltop gateway, one of the world's biggest, wobbling like a mirage in the heat. Victory Gateway was built in 1602 from red sandstone and white marble to commemorate Emperor Akbar's military triumphs, although its Persian inscription warns, "The world doesn't last." This by itself qualifies as a mighty monument, and the views are splendid. 2. Pause in wonder inside the mosque. Step through the gateway into the courtyard of the Friday Mosque and you get the first impact of this stunning ensemble. Everything is built of red sandstone and is outsized, yet the decorative detail, window frames, balconies, roof brackets, are wonderfully carved. The mosque is one of India's finest and largest, and centres on the tomb of a Sufi, inlaid with mother of pearl. Women come to tie strings on marble lattice in hope of being granted children. 3. Become an audience for architecture. This gloriously startling building in the royal quarter is where Akbar consulted advisers. The Divani Khas has wall recesses that served as bookshelves for royal documents and texts. Your eyes will be glued to the enormous and wildly ornate octagonal pillar of the main hall, which rises from the centre of the room like the handle of an umbrella and props up an elevated walkway that resembles the balcony in an opera house. 4. Look up in the Imperial Treasury. Fatehpur Sikri shows wide Hindu, Islamic and Persian influences, but this genius building next to the audience hall takes inspiration from Jain temple architecture and decorative sculpture. Stone safes are concealed in the walls, but gaze up. The brackets that hold up the ceiling are embellished with elephant-headed sea monsters, set to guard treasures in the depths of the ocean. In the fields behind, spot the odd-looking spiky tower, erected in memory of Akbar's beloved elephant, Hiran. 5. See the harem houses. The harem complex has several fine pavilions, some showing Turkish influences, and others covered with depictions of swans and horses. The carvings and fretwork are so fine in places you could mistake sandstone for wood. If you're pressed for time, head straight to Mariam's house, perhaps the best example. As a bonus, it has bright and sometimes surreal gold-tinted frescoes. Look out for the diaphanous woman riding a gigantic parrot. 6. Explore the other imperial quarters. This is the most impressive part of Fatehpur Sikri, erupting in columns, lattice screens, and elaborately decorated architectural elements, and graced with ornamental pools and clipped gardens. Persian verses loop across the emperor's bedroom or house of dreams, although, judging from his innumerable concubines, Akbar spent scant time on sleep. The pool below the elevated kiosk cooled the bedchamber. This is just one of numerous buildings that might take an hour or two to admire. And 7, close your guidebook and get lost. Fatehpur Sikri was planned to include even the smallest detail. Servants' quarters, lavatory blocks, fountain drainage, and even masonry rings to hold silk canopies for courtyard shading. Take time to inspect the detail and soak up the melancholy magnificence away from the main visitor axis. Birds wheel overhead and squirrels sun themselves on walls. In the late afternoon, the sandstone turns crimson, then orange and subtle pink, before the light fades on this abandoned city of lost dreams. The article was titled Seven Wonders Within Fatehpur Sikri, India. It was written by Brian Johnson and appeared in The Age on August the 30th, 2025.
0: And from The Age of September the 20th, 2025, comes an article written by Julietta Jamieson, headlined Rebuild It and They Will Come. The extraordinary diversity of India means it's possible to be in some of the most popular metropolises on earth one day and pristine wilderness the next. Such is the life of Jamshid Sethna, one of India's luxury travel leading lights. Sethna is based in New Delhi but has long travelled to the Himalayas to restore and reset. He has been passionately sharing India with travellers and presenting it in its best light through his private tours company, Banyan Tours, since 1996. In 2006, he also founded Shakti Himalaya, spurred on by his love of the mountains, which began during his school days in Darjeeling. Shakti Himalaya comprises a series of village homes transformed into upmarket stays in remote Himalayan regions. The Shakti experience combines luxury comforts and special experiences with local culture and life. In March 2024, Shakti Himalaya's crowning glory, a lodge called 360 Leti, closed after 16 years when the local government built a road nearby, in Sethna's view, ruining its magical allure. He had it removed stone by stone and has now replaced it with the new Shakti Prana, which opens in October, an hour's drive south of Leti, in the remote Kumaon region of the North Indian hill state, Uttarakhand. It offers 7 luxury cabins built with local stone, carried by mule trains more than 800 metres up a steep goat path to reach the remote location. The focuses here are walking, yoga, local culture and food. The latter is prepared by expert guest chefs across 2 kitchens, designed around regionally authentic cuisine. Guests are invited to take daily walks on various tracks to see spectacular sunrises from their beds, enjoy the evenings and stargazing around a fire pit, and to engage with yoga and meditation practices at the property's yoga pavilion. There's also the option of doing little but sitting back and enjoying the views hospitality and cuisine. Shakti Himalaya has also recently opened the new Shakti Panchachuli in the Nanda Devi range. It comprises three small cottages and a 150-year-old building converted into a lounge and dining area. Shakti Himalaya promises Panchachuli has some of the most spectacular mountain views to be seen in the Himalayas, and it's under a five-hour drive from Prana. Guests can book 5 or 7 night packages with nights spread across both properties. These packages come with some high tariffs, about $2,000 a night, twin share. But there is a growing market for high-end experiential travel, with those who can afford it seeking to reward themselves with the scarcest of luxuries, time, space, and seclusion. These go hand in hand with the kind of spiritual, cultural, sustainable, and community-empowering travel that Shakti Himalaya offers. And that article by Julietta Jamieson appeared in The Age on September the 20th, 2025, and it was headlined, "Rebuild It and They Will Come."
8: The next article appeared in The Age on August the 10th, 2025. It's titled, "Wish Dish, Paratha, India." Plate up. Let's talk about flatbread, because modern Australian cuisine makes use of many varieties, and they're all good. Call into a restaurant here and you might be served Italian focaccia, Turkish gosnemi, Levantine pita, Persian lavash, Malaysian roti canai, Mexican tortilla, or even local damper. Or, if you're really lucky, you'll be served fresh Indian paratha. This is surely one of the great flatbreads of the world, if not the greatest. Parathas are made with whole wheat flour that is formed into a dough and then layered with ghee, in much the same way a croissant is layered with butter. Parathas are then cooked on a flat hot plate called a tava, sometimes shallow fried in more ghee. They're thicker and more luxuriously oily than a roti or chapati and can be stuffed with spiced potatoes, aloo paratha, minced lamb, keema paratha, cheese, paneer paratha, or even cauliflower, gobi paratha. This is a North Indian speciality, one of life's great pleasures, whether you're in India or at home. First serve. There seems to be two schools of thought in India regarding the origin of the paratha. Those in the Punjab region believe it originated there. Those outside Punjab believe it came from somewhere else. There is evidence to support the latter, given there are similar dishes from Persia, which likely made the journey to India via Central Asia and the Silk Road. Not to mention versions from what are now Afghanistan and Pakistan, and even Chinese scallion pancake is thought to have influenced the modern-day paratha via ancient trade routes. Indians in many states have since put their own spin on parathas, different fillings, different cooking techniques, and the dish remains popular throughout the subcontinent. Order there. In Delhi, one of the absolute classics remains Mulchand paratha, which serves a variety of flatbreads with no frills but maximum flavour. Order here. In Sydney, Michandadaba in Harris Park is known for its Punjabi-style parathas. In Melbourne, Parathas in Richmond is a relatively new favourite. And in Brisbane, try Kolapasi in the valley. One more thing. Be warned. Even in India, you're likely to find many different spellings for this dish, depending on your location, including paratha, parantha, and prata. The article was titled "Wish Dish, Paratha, India." It was written by Ben Groundwater and appeared in The Age on August the 10th, 2025.
0: 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I'm your host, Margie Cortis, and reading with me today was Alison Fraser. Our technical operator was Bev Mathey. We hope you've enjoyed today's focus on travel to India. 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
5: Rainstone 4 by Peter Helton. Read by Andrew Wincott. We had just sat down to keep Tim company in front of the fire and began to slurp fettuccine and chase prawns round our bowls when I sensed, more than heard, a vehicle approach. I wandered off with my bowl of pasta into the dark hall and opened the door a crack, from where I could watch the entrance to the yard without showing a backlit silhouette of myself. Now I could clearly hear the slow, distinctive rattle of a large diesel approaching down the track. A few moments later, headlights appeared, and soon I recognised Jake's vintage Land Rover. He was pulling a rigid inflatable boat on a trailer, complete with outboard engine tilted up, into the yard. I turned on the outside light, which at the moment consisted of one feeble light bulb. There was more light coming from Jake's Land Rover. He climbed from the cab, still in his overalls. "Hold this." I handed him the bowl of pasta and went to admire the boat. I walked around it, patting its sleek black flanks. It was far bigger than I had expected, a lot more substantial. Surely this would stand up to any amount of current, any kind of weather. "Can it be carried with two people?" "Just without the engine. It's a good little boat, that. I'll leave you the trailer, of course. Got anything to pull it with?" "Annis's Landy." "You're sorted, then. Cheers, Chris." He handed me back the bowl, empty. I stared at it in consternation. This had to be some sort of conspiracy. Annis had appeared in the doorway, but preferred to stay dry in its shelter while Jake unhitched the trailer. "It's got a 12-horsepower engine. I know that doesn't sound much, but it's perfectly adequate. I filled her up. You can return her dry, though. It'll only go back into storage anyway. Give us a hand." We unhitched the trailer and pulled the boat as far as it went into the incomplete shelter of one of the crumbling outbuildings. The one adjacent to it, with most of its sagging roof still complete, hid Tim's black Audi under bits of tarp, carpet, and cardboard. Jake spotted it instantly with the trained eye of the obsessive. "I won't ask." "It's just Tim's Audi. He's come to stay for a few days." "Blimey. Does he always park like that?" "Right, gotta go. Car to finish." He climbed into his cab, waved a goodbye, and cranked the Land Rover out of the yard. In the kitchen, I made myself a tuna sandwich, closely watched by the cat who had suddenly appeared out of the ground beside me. How do they know? He was there before I got the tin opener in. After explaining to him the merits of opposable thumbs when it came to the acquisition of tinned tuna, I relented and dropped some in his cat bowl. And where had that come from? Just so I got some peace in which to munch my sandwich. And think. And the more I thought, the more uneasy I felt. The feeling that my life was controlled by outside forces, that events and people might pop in and out of the ground like a nameless cat, was beginning to get to me. The museum robbery was, of course, an utterly ridiculous and doomed undertaking, even if the couple attempting it had not been a pair of painters with a fear of heights. Now that I was by myself, and I didn't have Tim's ridicule to cheer me up, the depressing realities of our situation crowded in on me. Reluctantly, I put on my still damp leather jacket and boots, got on the bike, and rumbled through the drizzle into town. The Norton never liked being parked on steep hills, so I left it in Portland Place and walked the few yards down to Jill's little house in Harley Street. No lights were showing. The blinds at the upstairs windows were drawn, but I seemed to remember they'd been like that when we first arrived at the house. I checked my watch. It was only 8:30. The doorbell was shrill and remained unanswered, even after the fifth time of ringing. I called her mobile again without success. Bending down, I pushed back the tin flap of the letterbox. Only the dim glow of the streetlights that fell through the doors leading off it illuminated the narrow hall. I hunted round my jacket pockets for my maglight without success. What I wanted to see was in complete darkness. I turned on my mobile and, using the bright display as a torch, stuck it through the letterbox. I had to hold it at an awkward angle, and it slid from my rain-slickened fingers and dropped down the other side of the door, emitting a bleep of protest as it hit the large pile of uncollected post on the other side. That decided it. It was only a Yale lock, but my lock-picking expertise, despite Tim's efforts to train me, was pitiful. The houses next door showed light behind their front room curtains. From the one on the left, I could hear snatches of TV sound. I hoped the people on the other side were equally busy and didn't suddenly decide to leave by the front door. I worked for a nerve-tingling minute during which several people walked past on the pavement behind me. I forced myself not to look over my shoulder, but to concentrate on the inner workings of the lock. At last, it clicked open, and I pushed through into the hall. The pile of posts made it difficult, as some of it slid under the door. I picked up my mobile, closed the door, and turned on the light. At my feet lay mainly junk mail, leaflets and takeaway menus, and stuff addressed to the householder. But there were other letters as well, most bearing the name A.P. Downs, presumably the previous tenant. There was no post for Jill, since she had only lived there for 1 or 2 days before tragedy struck. I simply couldn't see how Jill could have entered her house without sweeping most of the mail to the side, as I had done when I opened the door. Unless she had used a rear entrance. I dropped the letters back on the floor and looked into the sitting room on the right. In the orange glow from the streetlights, I could see that nothing had changed in here. The ashtray overflowing, the half-emptied boxes, the china pigs on the telly. I was still feeling for the light switch when a police car pulled up outside, without siren but blue lights flashing. 2 officers jumped out. Now was a good time to find out if there was another way out. One of the officers made straight for the front door, already flashing his torch at the window. The other went to the next-door neighbors, presumably to cut off any escape from the back. I turned off the hall light and ran to the small kitchen at the rear. A narrow, half-glazed back door led to a tiny garden. It was locked. There wasn't the time to try and unpick the lock. I lifted one of the wooden kitchen chairs, hoped it was solid enough to break through the glass, took a good swing back, and spotted a key hanging on a hook in the doorframe. I put the chair down and tried the keys. Behind me, the front door was being rattled. Then a powerful torch beam aimed through the letterbox jumped about on the kitchen furniture. The lock disengaged. I pulled. Bolted. I released the top bolt and pulled. I swore and released the bottom bolt, which was stiff because the wood had warped. At last, I managed to get the door open, only to see a police constable's head bob over the fence to the right. The fence was overgrown with brambles, and the copper was looking for a way across without getting shredded. I ran straight down the middle of the strip of garden, cracked my ankle against something in the dark, but kept running. "Halt! Police! Stop right there!" The authority of his voice was subtly undermined by the quieter addition of "Shit!" I took a run at the fence at the back, ignoring the padlocked door, and scrambled over it. It landed me in the narrowest of alleyways, full of crud. To my right, a puffing police officer rattled at the high back gate of the neighbor's fence. It was topped with rusted barbed wire. I jumped over what looked like a collection of empty paint cans and sacks of rubbish and ran past him uphill. It was a dead end. The back-to-back gardens of Harley Street and the much posher Northampton Street converged, and soon I found myself at the bottom of an 8-foot sandstone wall. Fortunately, someone had neatly piled large sections of a dead fruit tree under it for me to climb up. Behind me, the constable crashed through the pile of paint cans, getting awfully close. I clambered up the pile of logs, which began to move precariously. It seemed to take me forever. When I got one leg on the top of the wall, I gave the woodpile a good kick with the other one. I didn't wait to check the results. I dropped down between a brick barbecue and a glass greenhouse, into the sudden glare of a security light high above on the back wall of the house. This was a much larger garden, belonging to the last house on Northampton Street. The light was helpful, though. I spotted the door to the carport on the other side, and when I got there, found it open and squeezed through the two cars to freedom. No time to hang about. The Norton was parked 20 yards up the road. When I reached it, I was so out of breath, I wanted nothing more than to bend double and throw up. I worked the Kickstarter instead. One of the constables was back in the street in front of Jill's house, and seeing me frantically trying to start the bike, began running uphill towards me. The Norton never did like the damp. Only on the fourth attempt did the engine come to life. Realizing that he wouldn't reach me in time, the officer changed his mind and ran back to his car. With the thunderous noise the 50-year-old bike emitted, I had no chance of giving him the slip quietly, and I certainly couldn't outrun him. I pointed the bike left and roared along Portland Street straight at a large complex of council flats. I squeezed the bike past the beam that barred the car park and rode the few yards to the pedestrian underpass. Blue flashes of the police car's beacon pulsed on the wall above me as I negotiated the metal barriers designed to stop people from driving through it. It was an agonizingly slow squeeze through it, but once on the other side, I was home free. For a couple of seconds, the Norton's exhaust noise was ear-splittingly amplified in the short tunnel. Then I hustled the bike up the curved tarmac path to the top, where it spat me out onto Lansdowne Road. I turned left uphill and opened the throttle all the way. There was no sign of pursuit, even when I reached the long straight on top of Lansdowne. Taking the long way home along dark and deserted country roads allowed my adrenaline levels to readjust themselves and gave me time to subdue my paranoia. The arrival of the police at Jill's house had nothing to do with the kidnapping or our planned robbery. Someone had watched me spend ages breaking the lock and sensibly called the fuzz. If they'd been after me personally, they'd have been CID. The much more important question was now, what had happened to Jill? I hadn't had the chance to search the house, but it seemed obvious that no one had been there for a while. Quite apart from the evidence of the junk mail pile, what had convinced me that Jill hadn't been back for a couple of days was the smell. The place smelled uninhabited. Nobody had smoked there for a while, and Jill was a heavy smoker. Had she decided she needed company after all? Had she gone to her sister's? She said she didn't know anyone in Bath. Had she gone to Bristol? Perhaps even back to her ex-boyfriend? In the valley, I approached the turnoff to my house from the east instead of the usual west. I hid the Norton as best I could by the side of the road and walked the last quarter of a mile, this being the approximate distance the bike's engine sound travelled at night. I was thoroughly wet and tired, but kept on my toes by a brain feverishly trying to compute all the possibilities, all the alternatives, any exit strategies or plan Bs. If I found the yard full of police, the answers would become painfully obvious. If not, then our plans had to be put into action as soon as possible. I cautiously crept along the last bit of track, darting from tree shadow to tree shadow. The outside light was on. There were no police cars in the yard. If it was still empty by tomorrow night, I would go and steal a Rhoda. Pack everything in the right order so what you'll need first is at the top.

0: and I also knew that despite his myriad objections to the scheme, he would eventually have done it, and done it well.
1: Cereal bars? What? Are you going to hold a picnic in there first? What other nonsense are you taking?
0: Annis sighed.
1: Ham sandwiches with the crusts cut off, camping stove for making hot soup, and a gramophone, if I'd have let him.
0: Annis was long ready, and only waiting for me to see that really so was I. It was 3 o'clock in the morning. The city centre would be as quiet as it would ever get, and there was no moon. We were dressed in black, with black trainers, and I'd be carrying a black waterproof rucksack I deemed large enough to carry the little Rodin in. Outside, the dinghy on its trailer, disguised with cardboard boxes and tarpaulin to give it a different shape, was hooked up to the landy. I thought I had everything. I thought I was ready.
2: Let's do it.
0: Annis knelt down to kiss Tim goodbye, a bit longer than was strictly necessary, I thought. Then we were off. We hardly spoke on the way. We'd gone over it countless times, and in my experience it never paid to labour your plans. Nothing ever worked out quite the way you'd imagined it anyway. We met few cars on the London road, and soon turned off, crossed the river, and disappeared into the quiet suburbs. Here for a while we were at the mercy of insomniac neighbourhood watch schemers, but it wasn't long before we left the houses behind, and Annis manoeuvred the landy down a narrow lane that ended at a gate set into the low stone wall bordering the riverside meadows. It was only held shut with a loop of nylon rope. I opened it and stepped back to let Annis drive in. She killed the lights and bounced past me towards the river, far into the boggy meadow. I wasn't convinced of the merits of this. The last thing we could afford was to get stuck in the mud here. I ran after her in the thin rain and was relieved when her brake lights came on at last.
1: I checked it out. It only gets really soft closer in, she said when I protested. We don't want to have to lug the boat any further than absolutely necessary. We'll be all right from here.
0: You're the expert, which she was. Annis could manoeuvre a Land Rover with dreamlike ease. Learnt it on a driving course somewhere. Untying the tarpaulin in the rain was harder than tying it on, especially since my rope craft was nil. Those beautiful secure knots that untangle themselves when you pull on them were quite beyond me. My knots were the muttered curses and broken fingernail type. Everything took longer than expected, was more difficult, wetter, windier, colder. When eventually we managed to get the thing off the trailer, the rib proved spectacularly heavy. Fortunately, dismounting the engine was easy. We first carried, then dragged the inflatable to the water's edge, aiming for a dead-looking tree in the gloom. The river was in noisy spate. I had to use my torch to make sure we didn't slither down the steep bank and pitch straight into its swirling waters. Launching the boat didn't look to be at all easy. We were in the middle of a shouted discussion about it when the thing displayed a watery will of its own and launched itself, aided by the wind and me slipping in the mud. We both dived for the long trailing rope and managed to stop the boat from disappearing into the darkness. After we managed to tie it to a fallen branch of the dead tree, we trudged back and got the engine. By the time we had carried it to the boat and mounted it again, I was too wet, scratched, bruised, and knocked off to even complain about it, and Annis was grimly quiet. She got the engine started easily and ran against the current while I untied the rope from the log and climbed back in. As we turned away from the shore, the current swiftly pushed us along into the wet darkness. The engine puttered bravely, but at this stage was mainly used to provide steering. Any legitimate night traffic on this stretch of the Avon would run navigation lights, of course, unlike us, but there was nobody out on the water. Not running navigation lights was the flotsam, the fallen branches, the wooden crates, the plastic dustbins blown into the river, some of which we bumped into on the dark water. It doesn't take much to pierce the skin, even of a rib. What can inflate can deflate. But so far, we were lucky. The current brought us downriver much faster than I had anticipated. The centre of town with its lights, police patrols and security cameras suddenly reared up out of the dark. If anything, the current speeded up. Now it was possible to see just how much debris the river

0: was carrying downstream with us. The three arches of Pulteney Bridge loomed dark and low above us as we inexorably drifted towards it on the swollen river. The roar of the weir beyond echoed through them. The black water swirled and eddied, producing a wave against the mossy stone of the bridge. Not until it was nearly too late did I see that the right-hand arch for which we were aiming was blocked with a plug of massive branches and an assortment of flotsam. "Steer left! Quickly! Left!" I shouted to Annis. "It's called port!" she shouted back irritably as we just missed colliding with the cutwater. We were speeding up alarmingly as the middle arch swallowed us. "Grab the chain or we'll go over the weir. The current's too strong." Leaning as far as I dared over the edge, I managed to get my right hand onto one of the chains hanging from the masonry. I gripped one of the handholds on the rib hard as the drift tried to pull me out of the boat. I felt my joints pop, but managed to stop us racing ahead. "I can't hold this long," I shouted over the roar of the weir. Its thundering mouth seemed to be inches away. A plastic beer crate shot past us and seconds later disappeared into the swirling, sucking waters. "Well, you'll just have to!" Annis wiped strands of wet hair from her face with a gloved hand. "We're pointing the wrong way. I need to run full throttle against the current to get us across to the other side. I'm not sure we can do it." "I'll let the boat turn round on the current. Get ready for when I let go." First slowly, then rapidly, as the current caught the starboard side, the boat swung round as I pushed. Annis opened the throttle further and further. "Let go!" We slipped backwards away from the bridge. As soon as we cleared the cutwater on the downstream side, she opened the throttle all the way. The little engine strained and screamed. We were suspended in midstream, unmoving despite our bow wave. I refused to turn around and stare into the roaring waters behind us. Then, hardly perceptibly at first, with agonizing slowness, we began to make headway. But after only a few seconds of progress, the boat slipped sideways, caught by a different current, and got pushed back several yards before Annis managed to bring it under control. Our engine was battling away, just 10 yards or so from our objective, a rusty old landing stage and a set of iron steps that led up to the colonnaded walkway. Normally well above the waterline, it was in danger of becoming swamped. "Just aim for the wall. We can pull ourselves along." I had spotted a garland of cables running along the base of the walkway, just above the waterline. Annis did as I asked, and the slimy wall seemed to advance on us rapidly. We rammed inelegantly against the side, and the maneuver had pushed us another few yards back, but with the engine going at full throttle and me pulling hand over fist, we reached the landing stage after only a couple of minutes. I hastily tied the painter to the ironwork. The plan had been for Annis to set me down, retreat, and then return at my signal, but it was obvious that it took both of us to land the boat.
1: "I'll be here," she assured me. "Just don't be bloody ages. It only takes one copper with good eyesight to come along and look over the parapet, and we've had it."
0: She stopped me as I made to climb out, grabbed my face in both hands and kissed me goodbye. I ran up the steps, climbed over the little padlock gate, and moved along swiftly in the deep shadows of the walkway. I reached the slipway's wrought iron door and half unslung the rucksack. Subtlety costs time. I'd bought the biggest bolt cutter in the shop and made short work of the padlock. I flung it into the river, stowed the bolt cutter, and moved into the slipway. It was dark down here in the narrow canyon into which the jetsam of Garfunkel's cellars had spilled. Once I'd negotiated the gas bottles, kegs, and crates, I arrived at the elevated end in front of another locked door. This one had its original lock, though well-maintained and used, as I discovered when it surrendered to my picklocks after less than a minute. The car park was cluttered with building materials, mobile toilets, a corrugated metal lock-up, a portable shelter for the work gang, and heaps of stuff under tarpaulins, all of it only dimly lit by the distant street lamps. I hugged the left side and peered through the porte cochere into Orange Grove. Not a soul to be seen. I hurried across the exposed expanse and gratefully slipped into the shadows at the foot of the scaffold. From the bottom to the top, It was covered with pale blue tarpaulin, bleached of colour by the orange glow from the little street lighting that reached into this sea of grey. The scaffolding had swallowed both security cameras that used to cover the car park. Nobody had thought it worthwhile to have them repositioned while work was being carried out. Heads would roll. Some effort had been made to secure access to the bottom of the scaffold by building a 12-foot cage around it. But since it was only as secure as the padlock on the wire door, it could only keep out the opportunist climber. I kicked the cut padlock out of sight. From the inside, I replaced it with a similar one I had brought by sticking my hands through the wire mesh, just in case someone decided to check while I was up there. I stashed the heavy bolt cutter out of sight. Then it was time.
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0: Welcome to Inside Voice on Vision Australia Radio. I'm John Reid, and this program features articles compiled from About Time and Paper Chained. This content is created by and for formerly incarcerated people. The following is a content warning that some articles may be distressing or traumatizing. Listeners' discretion is advised. And the first article is from About Time, issue 21 of April 2026. It's entitled, Good Character References, Good to Go? And it's on the proposed laws to exclude good character references from sentencing. It's written by Benjamin Aitken, who is an artist whose work is influenced by personal experience and a commitment to social change. Aitken applies insights gained from his experience serving time in prison to his studies in social science, majoring in criminology. Aitken is curious about how his two passions, art and criminology, can intersect and influence each other. Inside courtrooms, life-altering decisions are made. A judge may determine how much liberty will be lost, a decision that must be careful and principled, grounded in law rather than emotion. In New South Wales, a proposed amendment to the Crime Sentencing Procedure Act of 1999 would restrict what judges may consider when imposing a sentence. The bill seeks to exclude good character as a mitigating factor, meaning an offender's prior reputation and community standing could no longer influence the penalty. The Victorian government in late February also announced plans to remove the use of good character references at sentencing. Supporters see this as an overdue correction. As a survivor of child sexual abuse, I pursued this reform for the child who was told to be silent, said Harrison James, co-founder of the Your Reference Ain't Relevant campaign. His argument is clear. Lived trauma should outweigh social reputation. Accountability, he says, must not be softened by status. James's advocacy, grounded in lived experience, deserves respect. However, the reform itself rests on a simplified view of how sentencing operates. It risks treating contextual evidence as endorsement and implies that reputation too often outweighs seriousness. In reality, courts are already required to prioritise the objective gravity of the offence. While the original advocacy campaign was directed at sexual assault and rape, existing law already limits reliance on good character in certain child sexual offence cases, particularly where an offender's reputation was used to facilitate the crime. The New South Wales government has gone further, introducing legislation that would apply across all criminal offences from drink driving to drug possession, with other states being urged to follow. The proposal has attracted formal opposition from key legal bodies. The New South Wales Bar Association argues that abolishing good character will not address unequal access to justice, which would be better remedied through proper funding of services such as legal aid. The New South Wales Aboriginal Legal Service has likewise opposed the broader reform. Its chief executive, Nadine Miles, has instead called for greater public education about how sentencing works. Under current law, the seriousness of the offence remains central. Harm and culpability anchor the sentencing decision. Good character is only one factor among many, and, in serious cases, it carries limited weight. It does not excuse the conduct or minimise harm. Instead, it helps the court assess prospects of rehabilitation, risk of reoffending, and whether the offence was out of character. As Callum Parker of Hugo Law Group notes, a character reference does not dispute the crime. It provides context about the person before the court. Judges sentence people, not abstractions. Discretion is not a flaw in the system. It is part of its design. The reform is framed as a response to privilege in the courtroom. But Australia's criminal courts are not dominated by elites. They are disproportionately filled by the poor, the marginalised, and the over-policed. Aboriginal people make up about 3.8% of the population, yet account for more than 30% of the adult prison population and around 60% of youth detention. In that context, removing one way of presenting a person's background is difficult to describe as a step towards greater fairness. For first-time offenders, character evidence can show that the conduct was genuinely out of character. Without it, mitigation may rely more heavily on psychological reports or formal rehabilitation programs, resources not equally available to everyone. The risk is that paperwork becomes more valuable than community testimony or a stable work history. Justice requires accountability, but it also recognizes that a person is more than their worst act. Narrowing what judges can consider may make the law simpler, but it also makes it less precise. And imprecision in criminal justice rarely falls first on the powerful. Harm matters. The question is whether justice is improved by limiting the information available to judges. A better focus may be on strengthening support for victims like Harrison without reducing the discretion that sentencing depends on. And that article is entitled Good Character References, Good to Go, and written by Benjamin Aitken. And the next article is from Paper Chained, issue 21 of March 2026. It's written by Jared, and it's entitled Dungeons and Dragons. In prison, time runs slow. The monotony can eat away at you unless you keep yourself busy. I learned fast that to fill up your day was to keep your mind healthy. Typically, you can exercise or play sport. You can cook up a meal. You can read books that mostly have all the pages. You can also play cards and occasionally chess. Or you can pace back and forth if you don't like any of the above. Most people choose the pacing. But there is one time I spotted some inmates in a hallway. They had pulled out their chairs from the cells and formed a circle, practically blocking the walkway. They had pencils and were busy scribbling on printed sheets of paper. They had dice made at a wood shop, stealthily snuck back to the cells after work. Every now and again in prison, there is a rare item, a relic from the past. A Walkman, perhaps. If you're lucky, a guitar. Sometimes something as simple as a Vortex football. On this day, it was a Dungeons & Dragons 5th edition starter set. I'd played the games in the past, but never D&D. It's the most famous fantasy role-playing game in the world. I jumped in and immediately realized the potential of the game. At face value, it's just paper and rolling dice. But there was something here. I also realized that, like most things, a game is only as good as the people you play it with. I started writing game rules and mechanics after lock-in. In the day, I commissioned other inmates, paying them in chocolate blocks and rice crackers, to begin drawing warriors and monsters found in the D&D rulebook or my imagination. I collected bread clips and glued the drawings to them so the frames could stand up. I ordered paddle pop sticks and craft glue, typically used to create shelving, and started making miniature buildings, fences, wells, walls, and forts. By the time I was done, I'd created and painted a whole town. It was time to play some games. I soon moved to the minimum security prison, met some new people, and started a gaming group. A few inmates who joined in had very limited reading ability, but they were guided by those of us who were more advanced. One of the prison officers even went into D&D and allowed us to have some games sent to the prison. For a while, it was as good as prison could be. The game kept us busy, and it was highly social. We played a few hours most days, and it was a haven for those who would otherwise be getting themselves into trouble. The guys in the group were also improving their interactive skills, their literacy, and their problem resolution all in one. Then one day, the positivity stopped. Prison guards stormed into the cells of those in the group. There was a list of names. You were forced to place your forehead and hands against the wall outside your cell while the guards screamed about games as if they were suddenly contraband or drugs. There was no warning or explanation. Cells were stripped and demolished. Artwork and family photos, toothpasted to the walls, were torn down. Shelves were kicked and beds were flipped. The D&D manuals were thrown into rubbish boxes. The miniatures commissioned with food were torn up. The paddle pop buildings I created were stomped apart. My cell looked like a hurricane of malice had hit it. A few months would pass and the explanation was finally given that something distasteful had occurred at another jail. In a typical knee-jerk reaction, our group had to suffer the consequences. Without the games to hold the inmates together, the game group split up. Some went back to the exercises. Some got themselves back into trouble with violence and drugs. Some simply paced back and forth. What had survived the rabid confiscation of the game materials were returned to family members. Most of it was wrecked, dumped forever to the garbage heap. But some of it survived as a reminder of a time when a bit of creativity in a dark place went a long way. And that article, written by Jared, was entitled Dungeons and Dragons. And I return to Paper Chained, issue 18, on page 13. And it's a poem entitled I Swear, and written by N. Lewis. I've sworn I have no heartbeat, that life itself can't go on. Everything that's meant to be right in my life always went wrong. Some paths led me to a light, but in the end they went dark. I felt myself closing in while leaving me out in the stark. I've sworn that we'll get better. I'm built from tougher than tough. Push myself till I shattered, until I knew I wasn't enough. Wandered alone in this life, never wanting to stay. Swore the devil could have my soul, 'cause no god would take me away. Raised by a monster and still, coddled by darkness and blood, shown it was never real every time I felt loved. I've sworn to keep my walls high, to never wear my heart on my sleeve, knowing that when someone knows me, that's when they'll always leave. Assuming I'll die alone, that nobody was made for me, so to make sure I still see tomorrow, I swear that's how it shall be. And that poem by N. Lewis was entitled I Swear. And now finally turning about to About Time, issue 17 of December 2025. It's a poem entitled My Barbed Wire Syndrome, and it's anonymously written from someone in a Victorian prison. They expect us to play ball, but always move the goalposts. They expect us to hold boundaries, the same as they overstep. They want us to abide, but break their own rules. They want us to be responsible. Three hots in a cot, how can we be? They expect us to be kind, in a place it can be exploited. They don't want us to be violent, in a place violence can be a commodity. They want us to show love, but there's no love here. They want us to soften our ways, in a place hardened men thrive. They expect us to be truthful, but fill us to the brim with lies. They take so much, but give us so little. They wanted me to conform. All they formed was a con. And that poem, My Barbed Wire Syndrome, was anonymously written. And that's all we have time for on this edition of Inside Voice on Vision Australia Radio. Thank you to About Time and Paper Chained for their support with this program. 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
12: 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The pressure to kill Osama bin Laden.
13: Hello and welcome to On This Day. I'm Marilyn Barclay, and today is Thursday the 25th of June. On the 15th of August 1945, at the end of World War II, the Soviet Union and the United States liberated Korea from Imperial Japanese colonial control and divided it into zones of occupation. Like in Germany, however, the temporary division soon became permanent. The Soviets assisted in the establishment of a communist regime in North Korea, while the United States became the main source of financial and military support for South Korea. On the 25th of June 1950, North Korea invaded South Korea, sparking the Korean War. By invading South Korea, North Korea hoped to reunite the two nations as a single country under communist rule, but the United States feared the spread of communism. When North Korea invaded the South on this day in 1950, Seoul, the capital of South Korea, was overrun within 3 days. US troops, responding to a United Nations request to aid South Korea, arrived a week later. Australia became the second nation, behind the United States, to commit personnel from all three armed services to the war. American intervention prompted the arrival of Communist Chinese forces in late 1950, and subsequently the war became a stalemate, spanning 3 years. During the war, South Korea suffered over 1 million military casualties, including 415,000 dead. 37,000 Americans were killed. Over 17,000 Australians served during the Korean War, of which 340 were killed and over 1,500 were wounded. A truce was signed on the 27th of July 1953, but border tensions have remained. An odd footnote to this war concerns the American television show MASH. This show, which was set during the Korean War, actually lasted 3 times as long as the original war, running from 1972 to 1983. And while we're on the subject of fighting and battles, here's another battle that's gone down in the history books. It was on this day in 1876 that General Custer and his 215 men found themselves cut off and under attack by 3,000 American Indians. Within an hour, they were wiped out to the last man. Ironically, the only survivor of Custer's forces was a horse named Comanche. The U.S. Army had been forcing American Indians onto reservations, but there were resistors, led by chiefs Sitting Bull and Crazy Horse. As Americans moved west, Indian nations had repeatedly entered into treaties with the U.S. government, but the terms changed as more and more people moved west. Then gold was discovered in South Dakota's Black Hills, which had been considered sacred ground to the Plains Indians. The Battle of the Little Bighorn is significant because it proved to be the Indians' greatest victory during the 19th century. It was also the worst U.S. Army defeat during the Plains Wars. The massacre of Custer and his 7th Cavalry outraged many Americans and only confirmed the image of the bloodthirsty Indians in their minds. The Army redoubled its efforts and drove home the war with a vengeful fury. Within 5 years, almost all of the Sioux and Cheyenne would be confined to reservations. The chief protagonists of the Battle of Little Bighorn fared no better. Crazy Horse was killed in 1877 after leaving the reservation without permission, and Sitting Bull was shot and killed 3 years later in 1890 by a policeman. And now to our music break. The late English singer, songwriter, record producer and philanthropist George Michael was born on this day in 1963.

0: Cause I gotta have faith. Ooh, I gotta have faith. Because I gotta have faith, faith, faith. I gotta have faith, faith, faith.
1: And that was George Michael with Faith. And now for some more On This Day bits and pieces. On this day, June the 25th, in 1630, Governor Winthrop of Massachusetts introduced the first and only fork in colonial America. The colonists still considered the utensils sacrilegious, preferring to use wooden spoons, knives, and most of all, their fingers. In 1867, barbed wire was patented by Lucien Smith of Ohio. Eventually, manufacturers produced more than 1,500 different types of barbed wire. In 1960, the country of Madagascar gained independence from France after mass protests, several disputed elections, an impeachment, two military coups, and one assassination. In 1969, in the world of tennis, Wimbledon recorded one of its longest men's singles matches, with Pancho González, aged 41, eventually defeating 25-year-old Charlie Passerel, 24-22, in 5 hours and 12 minutes. In 1978, the rainbow flag was flown during the San Francisco Gay Freedom Day parade as a symbol of gay pride for the first time. In 1993, Canada's first female Prime Minister, Kim Campbell, was sworn into office. And he's a very lucky man. In 1977, Roy C. Sullivan was struck by lightning for a record 7th time. The former US park ranger lost a big toenail, his eyebrows, and had his hair set on fire in previous lightning strike incidents. Sullivan is recognized by Guinness World Records as the person struck by lightning more recorded times than any other human being. Well, it's time to finish the show for today, and I see that on this day in 2003, both the UK singles chart and the ARIA charts in Australia had the same number one song. Bring Me to Life by Evanescence, featuring Paul McCoy, was on a multi-week run as the most popular song in the world. The track was written by lead singer Amy Lee at the age of 19, and the appearance by Paul McCoy was forced on the band against Lee's wishes by the record label, who hoped to capitalise on the emergence of new metal and rap rock in the musical landscape of the early aughts.

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7: Good afternoon. It's Thursday, the 25th of June. I'm Kate Leversuch and am joined in the studio by Elizabeth Borello. First up, here's a quick look at what's making headlines around the country. Teal MPs join forces for party. Billionaires mining giant hit with sexual harassment class action. And chances of undetected bird flu cases along WA's coast, extremely high, experts say. And here's Elizabeth with today's top story.
8: Teal MPs join forces for party, and this story is taken from the New Daily and sourced by Mark Bowers. Two Teal MPs have joined forces to create a political party, although neither has put up her hand to lead the fledgling group. Sydney Independent Zali Steggall and Allegra Spender announced that they would create the political party Community Strong Australia, following weeks of speculation they would band together. Steggall said the organisation would be centrist, but led by the communities they represented. We are still focused on our core pillars around sensible economic management, climate action, integrity, equality, she told the ABC today. Community Strong Australia will not have a formal leader in Canberra. Spender said that could change if more MPs joined its ranks. The constitution of the party basically says until there's 10 members of parliament, we're not going to put in this sort of leadership structure, she said. That may evolve over time, but really we're staying together, we're starting together. We really want to build it from the ground up. Steggall rejected concerns a lack of leadership in the planned party would hinder the organisation. It's a bit of a media construct of always thinking about leadership and power, she said. This is not about that. This is about having more voices at the table so we can have better policies and better outcomes. She and Spender said they would work together to develop policy, but would retain a free vote and prioritise their views of their communities. An application to register Community Strong Australia as a political party is expected to be finalised by October. The pair also confirmed Climate 200, the fundraising movement that has backed them and other independent candidates, is not involved in the party. Steggall previously expressed concern that political donation laws and spending gaps had made it more difficult for independents to get ahead and entrenched the incumbency of major parties. She and Spender said disaffected Liberal MPs could also join the party. "We're trying to build a broad church of people, but I think they have to be really aligned to the values, and they also have to be really connected to community, because that's where we come from," Spender said. Fellow Climate 200-backed independent Nicolette Boll congratulated the pair, saying she expected to work with Community Strong Australia on policies covering the economy, climate action and integrity. "For now, I'm remaining independent," she said. "That is the mandate the voters of Bradfield gave me, and any decision to change that belongs to my community, not to a press conference. I'm still working through what this party would allow me to do for the people I represent that I cannot already do as a community independent, and until I'm certain, I will not pretend otherwise." Opposition defence spokesman James Patterson said Community Strong Australia faced a difficult challenge. "I wish them all the best, but if they can't even convince the Teal MPs in Parliament to join their party, I think they're going to really struggle to convince Australians to vote for their party," he told Sky News. "The truth is, Teals operate almost exactly the same as a political party, that they share a very common philosophy." And that story was taken from the new daily.com. Teal MPs join forces for party.
7: Billionaires mining giant hit with sexual harassment class action. This story is from 9.com by Alex Mitchell. Australia's mining industry again stands accused of having a toxic and misogynistic culture as another giant company becomes embroiled in a sexual harassment class action. Women have alleged sexual harassment, violence and retaliation for speaking out at the remote work sites of Fortescue, one of Australia's biggest mining companies owned by Australian billionaire Andrew Twiggy Forrest. According to the suit filed in the federal court today, a woman was pulled into a dark alley by a man who forcibly tried to kiss her, and another found a random man in her room when she came home one night. A third woman claims she was told to resign from the mining company after becoming pregnant. Others claimed they were subjected to vile language, including USL-SS, report us, and then we get the sack, and why don't you F the crew, you'll make yourself feel better. Another woman who had a stillborn baby claimed she was told to get over it when she returned to work. It ranges from serious sexual assaults through to day-to-day microaggressions. It's the entire spectrum, class action firm JGA Sadler lawyer Paris Harmery told AAP. "There's a culture of silencing these women. There's a culture of actually punishing the women rather than the alleged perpetrator, and it's their careers and livelihoods they're putting at risk." A spokeswoman from Fortescue said it would be inappropriate to comment on any claims or allegations before class action proceedings commenced. They told AAP, "Fortescue is committed to providing a safe, respectful and inclusive workplace for all employees and contractors. Sexual harassment, unlawful discrimination and other behaviour that makes people feel unsafe have no place at Fortescue." Fortescue joins fellow mining giants BHP and Rio Tinto, who were each hit with similar suits in late 2024. Both of those companies are accused of permitting unsafe workplaces where women faced harassment and discrimination. Hamry said the three lawyers spoke to a complete failure of culture within the sector. She said, "The mining industry has a real problem with women. It's most women, if not all, working on remote sites that have suffered some form of sexual harassment or sex discrimination. These companies actually need to stand up and address issues, strengthen their policies, actually enforce the policy and provide a space where women feel safe to work," she said. Both BHP and Rio Tinto's actions remain before courts. Under Australia's sex discrimination laws, a company like Fortescue can be liable if they permit a woman to work in an environment where harassment goes unchecked. Hamry said women across the industry fear ostracisation for raising the issues alleged in the claim. She said there's fear if they are still working there and a fear of being blacklisted from any job with any mining company. There's a hesitancy, which I completely understand, from these women to speak out, to speak up, because what they have observed themselves and what they fear is a real backlash, she said. And that story, billionaire's mining giant hit with sexual harassment class action, was from 9.com by Alex Mitchell. If this story has raised issues for you and you would like support, you can call Lifeline on 131114. That's Lifeline on 131114 or 800-RESPECT, 1-800-RESPECT National Helpline. That's 1-800-737-732.
8: Chances of undetected bird flu cases along WA's coast extremely high, expert says. And this story is taken from WA Today and reported by Holly Thompson. The chances of there being more cases of the highly transmissible bird flu virus than have been reported are extremely high, experts say, given the remoteness of Australia's southern coastline and a lack of eyes on the ground. There's also a gap in management of the disease when it comes to helping wildlife rescuers and veterinarians deal with the outbreak should it establish itself in local populations. Three cases of the deadly strain have been found in Western Australia, in Esperance and Quindalup, while a fourth has been discovered across the border on a remote South Australian beach. BirdLife President Hugh Possingham said it was not surprising that the first reports had come from places like Esperance and Port Elliot in South Australia. I know they seem isolated, but they actually have quite high concentration of human beings that go down to the beach. So exactly how many of the seabirds will have turned up on remote beaches, say in the Great Australian Bight, Western Eyre Peninsula, on offshore islands? I mean, there's no eyes on the ground really out there, he said. One or two lighthouse keepers, maybe national park rangers, so the chance that we're going to pick up every bird as it turns up is extremely low. The fact that there's been four now suggests that there's others around that are infected somewhere along the coast. Possingham said people could look for signs, birds behaving strangely, seemingly uncoordinated, unusually tame. There's a number of signs of just abnormal behaviour, he said. That said, when some of these seabirds tend to turn up, they're not really anyway, and they don't really want to be sitting on the beach. They want to be out there feeding in the pelagic zone, so it may be very hard. That's why everything has to be reported immediately, because you never know which sick bird is sick with avian flu. He said BirdLife Australia and other conservation groups were standing by and ready to assist with surveillance issues, but greater support was needed for wildlife rescue groups. Wildlife carers, I think, they obviously need much higher level of technical training and support, Possingham said. I think local governments have an important role to play here. I think they're also partly on the front line, and certainly support from state and federal government to all those organisations would be good. Head of Biosecurity Program at the Kirby Institute at the University of New South Wales, Raina McIntyre, agreed more needed to be done to support response and management of the virus. I think that is the gap there, she said. We saw it what happened in South Australia, that it was already in the news, but these responders had unprotected contact with the sick birds. I think perhaps we need a triaging system where you make an assessment. Is it an injury or is it something else? If it's a mammalian species and it's an injury, like it's been hit by a car, it's probably okay to respond in that way you normally do. But if it's unclear what the cause of the illness is, you would need to be using PPE. I think also you have recommendations for PPE that are graded depending on what the national situation is. If it becomes established in wildlife, then it will be routine that you have to use PPE, which means gloves, good quality respirators and other

0: saying many had stated they would no longer be able to receive birds if the virus spread to the local population. Environmental Minister Matthew Swinburne said the government is providing personal protective equipment and was in discussions with different groups about their needs, but there are currently no concrete plans to help provide quarantine facilities outside one already established at Perth Zoo. Sadly, there has not been many effective measures to deal with bird flu outside of Australia, he said. We have been very fortunate to have had no virus precedent in our populations to date, but I don't underestimate the devastating effect it will have on our wildlife if it becomes endemic. WA Agriculture Minister Jackie Jarvis yesterday said authorities had received nearly 200 reports of sick or dead birds since announcing the first case on Friday. So far, samples of 24 birds have been sent for testing. And that story was taken from WA Today. Chances of undetected bird flu cases along WA's coast, extremely high, expert says, and reported by Holly Thompson.
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2: Taylor bats away multiculturalism saga criticism, says Australia shouldn't look like Japan. This story is from SBS by Jasmine Alwakul. Angus Taylor has responded to mounting pressure over his stance on multiculturalism, including from within his own party, after being repeatedly asked whether he rejects One Nation's push for a monocultural Australia. The opposition leader said he stands by a version of multiculturalism that aligns with what he has called Australia's core values. He separately pointed to Japan as having a monoculture he wouldn't want to replicate. Taylor told Sydney's 2GB radio station today, "We should have a common set of values we all agree on. I mean, we need every Australian to believe in our system of law, to believe in our basic freedoms, our parliamentary democracy." In a separate interview with Channel 9's Today show, Taylor said he was unclear on what a monoculture looked like. "I don't know what a monoculture means. I hear in the last day or so it's something like looking like Japan. I don't want Australia to look like Japan. I want Australia to look like Australia." His comments come after One Nation leader, Pauline Hanson, delivered her first National Press Club address last week. During the speech, Hanson outlined her vision for a monocultural society where Australians must live under the one cultural umbrella. Some experts have told SBS News that there's never been a monoculture in Australia. Hanson has also praised Japan as a monocultural or largely ethnically homogenous society this week. The country is becoming increasingly multicultural due to labour shortages, an ageing population and low birth rates, according to recent research. Prime Minister Anthony Albanese has dismissed the idea of a monocultural Australia as nonsense. However, Taylor's stance has been less clear. In a press conference on Tuesday, Taylor was asked whether Australia should be a monoculture. He said, "I've been very clear what we have committed to." A journalist pressed further, claiming that Taylor had dodged four questions in a row about multiculturalism. The opposition leader responded, "I have answered that question four times." "We can have people from all over the world of all races and religions in this country, but they must share those core values. I don't know how much simpler it can be than that." On Wednesday, Liberal backbencher Andrew McLaughlin called on his leader to embrace the reality of modern Australia. Albanese taunted Taylor over the exchange with reporters during question time that day. Albanese said, "My job isn't to give advice to this bloke, but my advice is how about you stand up to One Nation or something?" Home Affairs Minister Tony Burke also commented on Taylor's stance on multiculturalism. Burke told ABC Radio Today, "To talk about multicultural Australia is to just talk about modern Australia. I find it really odd. I saw Angus Taylor unable to answer the question, like it's a really simple question. I love Australia for who we are and for who

0: who we've always been. In April, the Coalition unveiled what it called an Australian Values Migration Plan. While it hasn't committed to a fixed cap on migration, it has hinted at cutting annual net overseas immigration to under 200,000. The plan, which positions migration as a central pressure on housing, infrastructure and social cohesion, was quickly criticised by Labor and the Greens as a desperate and divisive reaction to rising One Nation support. The government is aiming for net overseas migration of 225,000 people a year over the next 3 years. A Red Bridge Accent survey published in late May suggested that One Nation has overtaken Labor as Australia's most popular political party. It found that One Nation surged to 31% of the primary vote, ahead of Labor at 28%. Experts have suggested to SBS News that the result may be explained by an interplay of education, trust and difficulty explaining complex reforms. And that story from SBS by Jasmine Awalku was by Taylor Batsaway, Multiculturalism Saga Criticism, says Australia shouldn't look like Japan.
1: Final ISIS bride to return despite security concerns, and this story is taken from Michael West Media. A woman with links to Islamic State who was banned from entering Australia over potential national security risks will now be allowed to return home from Syria. The woman, who is an Australian citizen and the last of the so-called ISIS brides stranded overseas, will be the subject to intensive monitoring when she enters the country. A temporary exclusion order had previously been imposed on the woman because of the concerns that she would pose a significant security risk, but Homes Affairs Minister Tony Burke said the government has now issued a permit for her and her child to return home. The temporary exclusion order applies until a permit is issued, and when a permit is requested, a permit lawfully has to be issued, he told the ABC today. The woman is part of a larger group who travelled to Syria during the rise of Islamic State and returned to Australia early in 2026, with some now facing charges regarding crimes against humanity. Advocates for the cohort say some were coerced into travelling, but others went knowingly into the terrorism hot zone. In February, Mr. Burke imposed an exclusion order of up to 2 years on the final woman in the cohort, who left her home in Western Sydney in 2015 and travelled to Syria. The government will monitor where the woman lives, works, studies and travels, and she will need to give 24-hour notice before using any telecommunications device or logging onto social media. There will be a very high level of scrutiny and surveillance, and we have gone absolutely to the legal limit that we're able to, Mr. Burke said. ASIO boss Mark Burgess confirmed his agency was involved in the process of approving the woman's return and said he was satisfied authorities were prepared. The full use of my organisation's capability and powers will be used when this individual returns to this country, he told ABC Radio. When there are Australians who have been overseas in places like Syria and Iraq who represent security concerns, we assess them. We know the level of risk and anyone who's considered a high or medium risk gets my agency's full attention, Mr. Burgess said. Opposition defence spokesman James Patterson said the government had failed in every turn to manage the issue and protect the Australian community. It was a rather tortured explanation from the Minister for Home Affairs, Tony Burke, why this wasn't his fault, he told Sky News. The bottom line is the Albanese Labor government has issued a return permit to a member of ISIS, an affiliate of ISIS. And that story was taken from the Markle West Media, final ISIS bride to return despite security concerns.
0: A deleted interview, TV fallout and Hansen's job offer. Carl Stefanovic's turbulent 48 hours. This story's from SBS. One Nation leader, Pauline Hanson, has offered Carl Stefanovic a job after 9 newspapers reported he would leave the network following backlash over his interview with far-right figure Tommy Robinson on his podcast, which is independent from Nine. Nine reportedly decided to cut ties with Stefanovic after the podcast episode was released, and the presenter is negotiating terms of his exit from the network, for which he has co-hosted its flagship morning show Today for 2 decades. Speaking to Andrew Bolt on Sky News on Wednesday night, Hanson accused Nine of moving to the left. She said, "Hey, guess what, Carl? I'm looking for someone in my office. Carl, come and apply for a job with me. We'll have a great time. We'll put them all on notice and we'll get the country back on track, mate." Robinson, whose real name is Stephen Yaxley-Lennon, is a far-right anti-Islam activist in the United Kingdom, linked to violent anti-immigration riots in the UK and co-founder of the now defunct anti-Islam group English Defence League. Here's how the saga unfolded. When Stefanovic first launched his independent podcast in January, he promised to unleash the beast. He said in the trailer, "I have this curious beast inside my head and I'm about to unleash that beast." His debut episode, featuring a 55-minute interview with Pauline Hanson, sits at over 300,000 views on YouTube. In the 66 episodes published since, Stefanovic has interviewed guests ranging from the controversial, such as billionaire Clive Palmer, to the expected, such as Prime Minister Anthony Albanese. However, it was his interview with Tommy Robinson, published on Tuesday evening, that landed Stefanovic in hot water. Stefanovic introduced Robinson in the interview as one of Britain's most controversial figures. Robinson, a former tanning salon owner turned anti-Islam activist, has been banned from several social media platforms for violating rules on hateful conduct and hate speech and has multiple criminal convictions. Stefanovic told Robinson during the interview, "I really do admire your tenacity and the courage that you're showing in trying to stand up for what you believe is right." Stefanovic and Robinson discussed populist politics in the UK, the United States and elsewhere. "I love her, Pauline," Robinson said of the One Nation leader in reference to connection between the two figures. "She's been through what I've been through. She's been condemned, attacked, battered, every name under the sun. And here she is. She's carried on against all that backlash." Stefanovic and Robinson are seen walking side by side, Robinson wearing a Unite the Kingdom t-shirt, the name given to a series of large-scale anti-immigration rallies in London. The following morning, the interview disappeared from Stefanovic's YouTube channel, Spotify and Apple Podcasts. Why the episode was taken down or who made the call is not yet known. On Wednesday, Nine distanced itself from the podcast while saying it took his most recent episode seriously. "The Carl Stefanovic Show is a completely independent production," a Nine spokesperson told the Australian Associated Press. "Nine has no involvement, including in the guest selection and other editorial processes. However, Nine is taking this matter seriously." The podcast reportedly sparked a full day of executive crisis talks at Nine. The interview then appeared on Hanson's YouTube channel with "cancelled" added to the title. Within 23 hours, the video received 207,538 views. Later on Wednesday, Robinson himself uploaded the interview to his own channel with a similar title. Stefanovic is in London and was absent from this morning's Today broadcast. His expected departure was not discussed on the program. Stefanovic's contract with Nine was set to expire in December. The Breakfast Host was reportedly Australia's highest paid television presenter, estimated to earn around $2.8 million as the face Australia wakes up to. The incident is not the first time the breakfast presenter has faced scrutiny since he started co-hosting Today in 2005. In 2009, Stefanovic looked flush, slurred his words and giggled through a broadcast the morning after the 2009 Logies. In 2024, he admitted, "I really was drunk, or at least I certainly looked and sounded drunk." In late 2018, Stefanovic stepped down from Today following a scandal in which he was overheard criticising his 9 colleagues. He returned to the show in 2020 and has remained in the role since. And that story, from SBS by Shane Anderson, is a deleted interview, TV fallout and Hanson's job offer, Carl Stefanovic's turbulent 48 hours. And this is the National News Hour, heard around the country on Vision Australia Radio, VA Radio on digital and online at varadio.org. After the break, we'll return with more news stories, including teen found not guilty of plotting terror attack on Peter Dutton after court hears of edgy joke, Emo expects more batteries and less transmission in the grid of tomorrow, and Lorraine Tuckett learned the art of doing burnouts at the age of 78.
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0: You're with Kate Leversuch, and joining me today is Elizabeth Borello. Returning to today's major stories, here's Elizabeth.
1: Teen found not guilty of plotting terror attack on Peter Dutton after court hears of edgy joke. And this story was taken from The Guardian. A teenager accused of plotting a nail bomb attacks against the then opposition leader Peter Dutton and a Labor Day march has been found not guilty of preparing a terrorist attack. The jury returned its verdict today after 2 days of deliberation. The teen, who cannot be identified for legal reasons, stood trial in the Supreme Court in Brisbane after pleading not guilty to one count of carrying out acts in preparation for or planning a terrorist attack. The family of the teen, now aged 17, gasped and cried when the verdict was read out. The boy was about to turn 16 when he rode his scooter around Brisbane suburbs to buy nails, metal pipes and ingredients for explosives in July 2024, the trial heard. The jury was shown dozens of text messages, online posts and handwritten diary entries that detail the teen's fixation on infamous terrorists, including the Oklahoma City bomber and the Christchurch mosque shooter. He texted a friend about the fictional terrorist attack at the end of the film Fight Club, which a series of buildings are blown up, the court heard. I think I gain an autistic interest in bombs, but it's going to be tough to shake it off, the teen wrote in his diary, the court heard. He engaged in clearly dangerous experimentation with household chemicals, defence barrister Laura Rees told the jury on Monday during her closing statement. The court heard the teen used his iPhone and laptop to search for "Where is Peter Dutton located?" as part of an alleged plan to use bombings to oppose the Liberal Party's then policy of building multiple nuclear power stations in Australia. "Who are you trying to kill?" a friend of the teen texted. "Members of the Liberal Party," the teen replied. But the central issue at trial was the teen's state of mind or intention at the time of the acts, Rees told the court. "He was a troubled kid. He was experimenting not only with explosives, but with ideas and beliefs," Rees said. "He was seeking out extremist material from widely contradictory sources from the dark corners of the internet." Rees said the teen had written in his diary about serious mental health symptoms and was affected by his parents' separation. She argued he was telling an edgy joke, which he texted his friend about bombing Brisbane's Labor Day parade, which usually attracts 20,000 people. But Crown Prosecutor Sally Flynn had alleged that the goal of the planned bombing campaign was to bring attention to the argument that humanity was worse off with modern industries and technology. The team was also obsessed with a fictional group of Wild West outlaws as depicted in the video game Red Dead Redemption 2, the jury heard. And that story was found in The Guardian and headline: "Teen found not guilty of plotting terror attack on Peter Dutton after court hears of edgy joke."
0: Emo expects more batteries and less transmission in the grid of tomorrow. This story is from ABC by Tim Leslie and Nathan Morris. The rapid rise of household batteries, 600,000 and counting, is reshaping Australia's electricity grid and reducing the need for some new transmission lines, according to the latest electricity blueprint released today. The Australian Energy Market Operator, EMO, releases an Integrated System Plan, ISP, every 2 years and models the optimal development path for Australia's electricity system by 2050. Much of its latest update is familiar reading, confirming that renewables and storage, backed by a small amount of gas, remains the most cost-effective way to overhaul the country's ageing electricity grid. However, the meteoric rise of batteries, big and small, has meant a change in how the market operator sees the grid of tomorrow unfolding. Battery prices have dropped significantly, and Australia is in the midst of a world-leading battery boom. The report noted, although there is only 4 gigawatts of existing capacity, new storage in the connections pipeline has increased substantially from 3 gigawatts in September 2022 to 17 gigawatts in 2024 and to 45 gigawatts in 2026. This is now well ahead of the 33 gigawatt of battery storage that the optimal department path projects would be needed in 2030. To date, battery projects have taken just over 2 years to go through the connections process. Joanna Bauer from the Institute of Energy Economics and Financial Analysis said the Cheaper Home Batteries program had driven the surge in small-scale storage. She said, "The ISP emphasises the key role that households are playing in the energy transition by installing their own solar and batteries, improving the energy efficiency of their homes and moving towards electric cars and appliances." Energy Consumers Australia, ECA, General Manager of Advocacy and Policy, Brian Spack, said the ISP highlighted the role households were playing in the transition beyond just lowering their own cost of electricity. As the report notes, the investments consumers are making in these resources benefit everyone in the national electricity market. They reduce the need for massive grid-scale investments, ultimately lowering costs for all consumers, he said. The rise in battery storage has reduced the pressure on transmission lines. However, EMO is still forecasting 6,000 kilometres of transmission lines will still need to be built, a reduction of almost 1,500 kilometres from the last ISP. He said, Australia's energy transition requires a whole-of-system approach, one that maximises value from generation, storage and transmission, with the growing contribution of homes and businesses through rooftop solar, batteries, more flexible energy use. As projects come online and prices of batteries and solar drop, the amount of investment required for the transition to 2050 has fallen since the last ISP to $106 billion in today's dollars. Importantly, this figure does not refer to government funding but private investment, although the federal government is supporting the shift to renewables through mechanisms like the Renewable Energy Target and the Capacity Investment Scheme, which underwrites projects. Mr. Westerman said transmission would cost $6 billion of that, but would save consumers $28 billion. He said, transmission is a relatively small share of overall system investment, but delivers substantial benefits for consumers by unlocking low-cost energy across the national electricity market. Energy Minister Chris Bowen said Australia's independent market operator had confirmed the cheapest path forward for the energy system was renewable energy backed by gas and battery storage. EMO's report includes its own qualification that the ISP seeks the optimal development path while meeting government policies. And that story from the ABC by Tim Leslie and Nathan Morris was EMO expects more batteries and less transmission in the grid of tomorrow.
1: Lorraine Nantucket learned the art of doing burnouts at the age of 78. And this story is taken from the ABC in Riverina and reported by Nicola Ciccato. When most grandmothers talk about burnouts, they're not usually referring to flooring the accelerator and smoking up the back tyres of a ute. But Lorraine Nantucket is not your usual 86-year-old. When her husband died 8 years ago, the Leeton local started looking for a new love and ended up on the burnout circuit. I was hooked straight away, she said. I just love thrashing the ute until the tyres blow and that sounds really good with the rubber and the smoke. Gives me a real buzz. Supported by her grandson Guy, the rest of her family and the Leeton community, she has been taking to the track in her cherished ute, Nan's Dream. She is now the star of a burnout competition held at Leeton's Brobenard Speedway in June each year, known as Nan's Birthday Bash. Friends and family from around the country travel down to celebrate her day with burnouts, fireworks and a bonfire. But Nan takes competition seriously. When you start off in the competition, you got to get the tyres heated up, she said. The more smoke, the more numbers you get to win. I beat Guy, her grandson, twice anyway, so I'm very proud of that. Her Holden VYS pack ute is not far off with what the name implies. I just love the smoke, the sound, the noise, Miss Tuggett said. That's why I'm a bit deaf now, but it doesn't matter, it's worth it. Since her 80th birthday, Nan has been going to burnout competitions across the country and making plenty of new friends along the way. I know I'm the very, very oldest, she said. There are some 60 or 70-year-olds, but the majority are younger blokes, but they're all accepting me into their mob. They just all love me being there, even me just being there to watch them too. They just love it. Nan's grandson, Guy Tuggett, is also part of the competitive burnout scene. He hit upon the idea of getting his grandmother involved after walking in on her knitting not long after her husband's death. I said, no, Nan, you can't be doing that. We need to go to do some burnouts, Mr. Tuggett said. She needs to be out and about because she's an ex-rice farmer. She'd drive an old Bedford truck for 35 years. The knitting just didn't suit her character. Looking at a progress since, he knows he made the right choice. It's incredible. I reckon she's gained 10 years of her life, Mr. Tuckett said. And at the start, it was like she was a bit shy, but now it's just been pedalled to the floor and nothing but. That's how good she is now. She would be confident just to get into the car and go by herself, and her coordination is incredible as well. Nan said she was not planning on slowing down anytime soon. It's just a passion, she said. I don't know how long I'll go for. I just hope a bit longer. I just love it. And that story, reported by Nicola Ciccato from ABC in Riverina, Lorraine Nad Tuckett learned the art of doing burnouts at the age of 78.
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0: Socceroos lose Jacob Italiano to injury ahead of World Cup clash with Paraguay. This story is from the ABC by Tom Wildy. Australia's hopes of finishing second in its World Cup group have taken a hit, with wing-back Jacob Italiano ruled out with injury. Italiano suffered a groin injury at training this week, with the extent of the injury yet to be determined. Socceroos coach Tony Popovic said at his pre-match press conference, "We'll do some further tests in the coming days, but he won't be available for this game." The injury means Popovic is without two right-sided players for the Paraguay game after Matt Leckie limped out of the USA match. But despite two enforced changes, Popovic was coy on who he might call on. He said, "I'm always considering all possibilities because we've always shown faith in every player that's here. Since we've started this journey, every player that's in our squad knows that he has a chance of playing, and that's no different from tomorrow." Australia has played three different types of opponents during this World Cup, but there was always a plan for the Paraguay match. The Socceroos have historically struggled against South American opponents, claiming victory in just 9 of 50 encounters and recording no wins since 2023. Since then, they have lost to Ecuador, Argentina, Venezuela and Colombia. Two of those losses came in late 2025 when Australia played two friendlies in an attempt to expose the players to a different style. Popovic said, "It's a different style of opposition we've faced so far during this World Cup. We wanted to expose the players in November. We've debuted many players and a lot of those players are here now. Their qualifying in South America is very difficult. They know how to get a result. They showed in the last match, scoring early, 10 men, and they were really resilient and tough." Popovic insisted his side would not play for a draw despite needing just a point to progress out of its group in second spot. He said, "We're going into the game tomorrow to win. I expect they'll be doing the same. To be in this position, third game in our hands to go through, it's a great position to be in and the players deserve a lot of credit." The game also holds some significance for Popovic, who finished his career against Paraguay, a game he even scored in. He admitted he noticed the full circle moment when the fixture was announced. Popovic said, "When I saw that we've got Paraguay, it's a bit personally something a little special. It was a special way to end my international career. And then to think that all these years later that I'll be the head coach and we're up against Paraguay is quite special. That was a great day and hopefully tomorrow will be wonderful. Wonderful day for Australia against Paraguay once more." And that story was from the ABC by Tom Wildy. Socceroos lose Jacob Italiano to injury ahead of World Cup clash with Paraguay.
1: Australia's Tristan Schoolgate sinks British favourite Dan Evans on sweltering day of Wimbledon qualifying. And this story taken from 7 News and reported by Ian Chadban. Tristan Schoolgate has become Australia's Wimbledon party pooper, bringing down the curtain on the singles career of British favourite Dan Evans on one of the championship's most sweltering days. Amid a rare extreme heat alert in the UK on the hottest June day on record, the Aussie men came out to play at qualifying in sun-baked Roehampton, with Chris O'Connell and Dan Sweeney also progressing to the final round. But pride of place went to Perth's school Kate, who ensured 36-year-old Evans, Great Britain's former Davis Cup champion and Andy Murray's 2024 Olympic doubles partner, wasn't able to land his dream of one final singles outing at the All England Club next week. School Kate wouldn't be denied either by the partisan home crowd. Soaring temperatures in the mid-30s or an hour-long suspension caused by a power problem to the automated line-calling system as he overpowered Evans 7-5, 6-0, leaving the Briton to concede he was just not too good. But the 25-year-old Australian, now just a win away from a Wimbledon main draw debut, recognised whose day it was as he applauded Evans off court and then offered the maverick British talent, who'll still be at Wimbledon in the men's doubles, a glowing tribute. Dan's a phenomenal player. I wish him all the best after his career. I looked up to guys like him for a long time, said School Kate, who reeled off the last 8 games in a row. So much of tennis nowadays is same old, but watching him the way he jinks it around, his slice is amazing and a great competitor. So many young kids can learn a lot from Dan. I know the crowd was supporting him, but it's nice to hear some claps my way too. And I played a phenomenal second set after the heat delay, so happy with that. School Kate had just left the court for a comfort break after taking the first set, and by the time he returned, the line calling system had gone down, with no one quite clear if the searing heat might have been responsible on a day when all the ball kids were kept at home because it was too hot. It's not usually this hot in London, so it was unexpected, admitted the world number 147. It was a bit of a strange break. I knew that my body might pull up a little bit better than his, but just glad I came out of the gates pretty hot when we resumed. School Kate will next face Colombian Nicolas Mejia, ranked 21 places below him, in a five-setter for one of the coveted 16 extra men's places in the main draw. New Nottingham Open champ O'Connell continued his stellar week, ending try-try-and-try-again Bernie Tomic's hopes with a 6-4, 6-4 win, and now faces tough American Mackenzie McDonald for his Wimbledon spot. Sweeney's teenage US opponent Darwin Blanche retired in the third set when 2-6, 7-6, 9-7, 4 down, when the Gold Coast player, now up against Chilean Thomas Barros Vera in his qualification decider. But there'll be no Aussie women joining the five already in the main draw after teenage star Emerson Jones succumbed 5-7, 4-6, 6-3 to Anastasia Gazanovia, and Storm Hunter put up a fierce battle from 5-2 down in the final set before losing 5-7, 6-1, 7-5 to another Russian, Alexandra Sadovich. Australians already qualified for Wimbledon had a poor day in their final warm-up events. Adam Walton lost 6-4, 7-5 to Alexandro Danovich for Kina in the Mallorca Open last 16, while Alagia Tamajovic beat 6-2, 5-6, 6-4 Czech Teresa Valentova, and Kim Birrell defeated 6-1, 6-4 by Croatian Petro Mazinko. Both failed to make the quarters of the Eastbourne Open. And that story was taken from Channel 7 News, reported by Ian Chadbourne. Australia's Tristan Schoolgate sinks British favourite Dan Evans on sweltering day of Wimbledon qualifying.
0: Women's PGA Championship gives Hannah Green another chance to end golf major drought. This story is from the ABC. In career best, Australian Hannah Green has returned to the scene of her greatest triumph, hoping to feel the butterflies of being in contention for women's PGA Championship glory. 7 years on from capturing her maiden major in just her second season on the LPGA Tour, Green is back at Hazeltine Country Club in Minnesota as one of the game's elite players and enjoying an already stellar four-win year. Now the world number 8 craves to parlay her happy vibes and rich vein of form into being in the mix on Sunday for an elusive second career major. If I were in the same position again, even now with my experience, I would probably be nervous because I want to win even more than I did back then, Green said, ahead of tonight's first round. I felt like because I was ranked outside the top 100, I didn't imagine myself being in contention in a major that early in my career. So it was very new to me, and I probably didn't have any history of performing badly under pressure. So now that I'm older, I feel like I'd probably feel more nerves and anxiousness if I were in that position, which is a good thing because you want to have nerves. That's completely normal and human of people to feel that way in those conditions. Yeah, just really look forward to getting back out there. Just 22 when she won in only her seventh major start, after missing the cut in three of her previous six, Green says the memories of her most unexpected victory have come flooding back. The Perth ace said, like hitting it in that front left trap on the 18th hole and hitting my bunker shot to 4 or 5 feet, that's probably the most memorable shot. But then I made a putt on 5 on Saturday, holed out on the 7th hole on the first round, so there are definitely shots that I remember. It's nice to kind of relive those moments in the practice round. I do hit a lot further than I used to back then. Green, though, believes her work on the greens will be paramount in trying to get into weekend contention. I putted really, really well that week, and that's kind of the key here at Hazeltine, she said. Yes, you want to hit fairways and greens, but they're quite tricky to read. So making sure you leave yourself as many uphill putts as possible will probably be a big difference versus a downhill putt. So hopefully I can do that this week. Green will feature in the marquee groupings for the first two rounds alongside American world number one Nelly Korda, who is hunting a third major of 2026 after winning the Chevron Championship and US Open and South Korean superstar Sea Young Kim. Green's triple major winning countrywoman, Minji Lee, is the defending champion among six other Australians in the field chasing the US $1.95 million, the biggest in women's golf history. And that story was from the ABC. Women's PGA Championship gives Hannah Green another chance to end golf major drought. And a quick look at tomorrow's weather around the country. Perth is expecting an overnight low of 9 and a top of 18, with rain easing. In Adelaide, the temperature will drop to 8 tonight and reach 16 tomorrow and partly cloudy. A low of 7 in Melbourne and a maximum of 14 tomorrow and cloudy. Hobart, partly cloudy, 3 tonight and up to 12 tomorrow. In Canberra, partly cloudy, 3 will be the minimum with a top of 14. Sydney is expecting a low of 12 and a high of 17 and showers. For Brisbane, a shower or two, an overnight low of 13 and an expected top of 20. And Darwin, sunny, getting down to 21 tonight and up to 32 tomorrow. 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My name is Kate Leversuch, reading today with Elizabeth Borello. 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
13: 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I'm Ryan LeCornu, your reader today. Coming up in today's program, life is tough for many new homeowners. How bird flu could accelerate our extinction crisis, ASIO Chief's annual threat assessment speech, and information from colliding black holes. The government wants to increase home ownership, but life is tough for many new homeowners. The author, Rachel Ong Vforge, John Curtin, Distinguished Professor, Curtin University. On Tuesday, the Albanese government struck a deal with the Greens to allow sweeping changes to negative gearing and the capital gains discount to pass Parliament. The government has consistently asserted it is sharply focused on helping more Australians into home ownership. Key actions have included expanding the 5% deposit scheme and other government assistance programs and overhauling housing tax concessions in this year's budget. But at the same time as we try to help more people get a foot on the property ladder, are we forgetting to pay attention to what it's like for those who do? This week, new research from Roy Morgan showed 29% of Australian mortgage holders, equivalent to about 1.54 million people, were at risk of mortgage stress, an increase of 65,000 compared to a month earlier. This follows a string of rate hikes from the Reserve Bank. Roy Morgan says more than two-thirds of this group are considered extremely at risk of mortgage stress, meaning even meeting the interest payments on a mortgage costs more than 25 to 45% of their after-tax income. Many recent home buyers have been hit with an undesirable trifecta of high purchase prices, high loan-to-value ratios, and rising interest rates. Now, with auction clearance rates plummeting and house prices projected to fall around the country, there are concerns some recent home buyers could even face negative equity, owing more to the bank than a property is worth. From a policy perspective, Australia's home ownership society has always been heavily backed by mortgage indebtedness and the risk of mortgage stress. As we race to get more people into home ownership, we mustn't overlook the threat this poses to Australians' mental health. The psychological costs of climbing the property ladder. While there isn't a universal definition, mortgage stress is commonly defined as a situation in which a household is spending more than 30% of its income on servicing a mortgage. Research has long provided ample evidence mortgage stress is linked to poorer mental health. Research examining the aftermath of the global financial crisis in 2008 found homeowners who were unable to meet their mortgage loan repayments were more likely to have depression than those able to meet their mortgage commitments. Mortgage foreclosures have also been systematically linked to poorer mental health. This phenomenon isn't unique to Australia. Research has found a consistent link between mortgage indebtedness and psychological distress among many countries, including the United States, Canada, the United Kingdom, and Japan. Income and gender differences. For lower income groups, housing affordability burdens lead to worse mental health outcomes than higher income groups. But those on higher incomes are not immune. Research, including from Australia and the US, suggests women tend to experience higher psychological stress from debt than men. Women generally have lower levels of non-housing wealth and greater sole parenting and other caregiving responsibilities. These factors can reduce their capacity to psychologically absorb mortgage burdens. Approaching retirement with a mortgage debt. Obviously, having a mortgage is not the same as owning a home outright. As you might expect, outright ownership delivers a well-being premium through improved mental health and better life and financial satisfaction. Yet, Australian research has shown, despite being in debt, mortgaged owners under 50 are still more financially satisfied than renters. However, for those carrying a mortgage debt past 50, financial satisfaction falls back to the same level as renters. This reflects the financial stress of carrying mortgage repayments into later life as more and more Australians approach retirement with a mortgage debt. For those experiencing mortgage stress, rising interest rates have clear adverse impacts on well-being. Since the start of this year, more than 82,000 Australians have contacted the National Debt Helpline, with mortgage stress consistently among the top reasons. Strategies for navigating mortgage stress. There are some practical strategies for homeowners to cope with mortgage stress. There may also be the possibility to adjust loan conditions by refinancing or contacting lenders early to discuss hardship arrangements. Not a one-way street. The link between mortgage stress and mental health is not a one-way street. It is true, mortgage stress can negatively impact mental health, but mental health also affects financial resilience. Poor mental health can hinder one's ability to sustain employment, manage finances, or seek support. Other strategies that purely target good mental health, such as being physically active and remaining socially engaged, can also help navigate periods of mortgage stress. How governments can help. Governments can help homeowners in mortgage stress through temporary mortgage relief programs. However, Australian households are among the most highly indebted in the OECD, and the majority of this debt is in housing. So, a longer-term measure is for policymakers to help future homebuyers reduce reliance on mortgage debt. For instance, programs like Shared Equity can help lower-income households become homeowners at lower debt levels. And that was, the government wants to increase home ownership, but life is tough for many new homeowners, by Rachel Ong Viforge. Bird flu has spread to two Australian states. Here's how it could accelerate our extinction crisis. The author, Ewan Ritchie, Professor in Wildlife Ecology and Conservation, School of Life and Environmental Sciences, Deakin University. The deadly H5N1 strain of bird flu has now been found in a second state, South Australia, after earlier being identified in Western Australia. Authorities have confirmed three seabirds have died of the highly pathogenic avian influenza, HPAI, H5N1 virus. It is too early to know if H5N1 has spread beyond these animals to other wildlife or livestock in Australia, but it appears very much a matter of when, not if, this happens. Globally, H5N1 has already devastated wildlife populations. In Australia, this deadly virus could greatly disrupt ecosystems and push our most threatened species even closer to extinction. Why is H5N1 so dangerous? The H5N1 strain of bird flu spreads through contact with bodily fluids such as saliva and feces, infected animals, or contaminated environments. It can also be transmitted through scavenging by species that feed on infected carcasses. Since 2021, the H5N1 strain has killed millions of the world's wild birds, mammals, and poultry. This is because it can spread faster than other HPAI strains, including between mammals, and move between continents via migratory birds. However, it's hard to predict how H5N1 will affect our wildlife and ecosystems. This strain of the virus is not yet established in Australia, and many of our species are endemic, meaning they're not found anywhere outside Australia, so we don't have the data needed to reliably predict how H5N1 may affect them. Threatened species most at risk. For threatened species, an H5N1 outbreak could be catastrophic, and a mass mortality event could be the final straw that finishes off a species. This is especially true if a population is already in decline, is geographically restricted, or gathers to breed during certain seasons. After the initial outbreak passes, populations may rebound through breeding and immigration. However, an extreme drop in numbers can create a genetic bottleneck, leading to rapid, substantial loss of genetic diversity. This, in turn, can threaten a population's long-term health. Since detecting H5N1 in Australia, authorities have understandably focused on protecting Australia's spectacular birds, including the threatened regent honeyeater and orange-bellied parrot. What's received less attention are our iconic but increasingly threatened mammals. This includes the egg-laying platypus, native rodents such as the racoli, and numerous marsupial species. In the United States, the virus has already done widespread damage to native rodents such as squirrels and voles, and the marsupial Virginia opossum. It may well do the same to Australia's mammals. Carnivorous marsupials such as endangered Tasmanian devils and quoll species are also at risk, as their hunting and scavenging may expose them to infected carcasses. Kangaroos, wallabies, possums and bandicoots can also scavenge and eat meat, meaning they could come in contact with H5N1. Species that live near shorebirds in coastal and island habitats, including endangered mainland eastern barred bandicoots and threatened quokkas, are even more at risk. The H5N1 strain could also prove deadly to our Australian sea lion and black swan populations. Black swans appear particularly susceptible to H5N1, which may be because they evolved in the isolated island continent of Australia. Unlike other swan species, they lack certain genetic traits that might help their immune systems fight the H5N1 virus. Long-term damage to ecosystems. Beyond individual species, H5N1 has the potential to greatly disrupt and devastate Australia's ecosystems. An H5N1 outbreak in predator species could see prey populations surge. If a local dingo population is wiped out by the virus, the kangaroos, wallabies, feral goats and other herbivores they prey on could rapidly increase in numbers. This could lead to overgrazing, which in turn would deprive other animals of food and shelter. In freshwater and marine environments, an H5N1 outbreak could see many birds die in and around waterways in a short period. Nutrients from the bird carcasses could pollute waterways if not cleaned up, worsening water quality and oxygen levels and potentially causing widespread fish kills. So what can we do? Compared to other countries and continents, Australia has had longer to prepare for an H5N1 outbreak. The federal government has so far invested $113 million to bolster our H5N1 response. This money will go towards disease surveillance, invasive species control, captive breeding programs, and efforts to monitor wildlife health. But we can also help stop the spread of H5N1 on an individual level by immediately reporting any sick or dead animals to the Emergency Animal Disease Hotline on 1-800-675-888 or organisations such as Wildlife Health Australia. Not touching native wildlife, only feeding birds in backyards, never in the wild, and following strict hygiene measures such as cleaning water baths weekly and opting for hanging bird feeders, and keeping dogs and cats away from wildlife, animal feces, and especially dead carcasses. The arrival of H5N1 in Australia is not cause for panic, as this outbreak is yet to unfold. But we must be extra vigilant in how we observe and interact with wildlife and nature. the future of our most vulnerable species depends on it. And that was, bird flu has spread to two Australian states. Here's how it could accelerate our extinction crisis, by Ewan Ritchie. On Vision Australia Radio, you're listening to selected readings from the website theconversation.com. ASIO chief reveals former Australian resident directed attack on Melbourne synagogue. The author, Michelle Grattan, professorial fellow, University of Canberra. A former Australian resident living in Iraq directed the attack on Melbourne Adas Israel Synagogue in December 2024, the head of ASIO Mike Burgess has revealed. Burgess said Iran, which was behind the attack, recruited the man through a complex web of Iraqi-based militia groups.

pressure from Australian and local law enforcement, they threw him in prison. Burgess gave the details while delivering his annual threat assessment speech on Wednesday evening. He also said an Iran-based Australian citizen orchestrated the firebombing of the Lewis Continental Kitchen in Bondi in October 2024, which was the first major attack in the summer of anti-Semitism. This person is a senior agent of the IRGC Quads Force, running its network around the world. We know more about him than he realizes, including the name of his superior in Iran and the department he works for. Department 11,000, a covert unit within the IRGC Quads Force, is responsible for coordinating operations in the West. Burgess said he couldn't name the individuals because of the need to protect continuing investigations and related prosecutions. But I want them to understand this. We know who you are, we know what you've done, and we know who you work for. On anti-Semitism generally, Burgess said it was often seen through a narrow lens, but it could come from diverse sources simultaneously, challenging traditional definitions, assumptions, and approaches. Sadly and illogically, hatred of Jews is one thing virtually all the violent extremist cohorts have in common. Neo-Nazis are anti-Semitic. Islamic extremism is anti-Semitic. Issue-motivated extremists can be anti-Semitic, particularly when they subscribe to conspiracy theories and stereotypes about the Jewish community. Nation-states can be anti-Semitic, as we saw with the arson attacks against the Jewish communities in Melbourne and Sydney, perpetrated by criminals directed by Iran's Islamic Revolutionary Guard Corps. Anarchists and revolutionary groups can be anti-Semitic. He said Australian companies seen to have links to Israel were being targeted with repeat acts of vandalism and arson by far-left activists. My point is that violent anti-Semitism is not a single or simple intelligence problem. The firebombing of a synagogue can simultaneously be criminal arson, foreign interference, the promotion of communal violence, and politically motivated violence. And when Iran directs the arson, it's an act of state-sponsored terrorism. Burgess once again stressed the degrading of Australians' security environment. Great power competition is driving an insatiable appetite for strategic advantage. As a result, espionage and foreign interference are at extreme levels, while preparation for sabotage is growing in scale and sophistication. At the same time, politically motivated violence, which incorporates terrorism, remains an acute concern. Burgess said the degrading security environment was marked by concurrent, cascading, and compounding threats, which could be categorized as threats to life and threats to our way of life. In a speech filled, as usual, with case studies, Burgess related the story of a person subjected to an unrelenting campaign of intimidation by a foreign regime that for a decade had demanded he return to his place of birth to address unspecified corruption investigations. The harassment included detaining the man's relatives living overseas, interrogating them, and subjecting them to travel bans. After receiving a desperate plea from one of the detained relatives, a family member based in Australia tried to sort things out. The family member flew to the foreign country to meet the regime. They interrogated the traveller for hours and bluntly stated the individual would only be allowed to return to Australia after agreeing to maintain phone contact with the regime and file reports on the target of the harassment. Burgess said ASIO knew of five regimes that targeted Australians with harassment, with one country particularly active. In 2023 alone, that country coerced at least eight individuals to leave Australia for the place of their birth. Five were Australian citizens or permanent residents. Three never returned. Burgess said Australia's defence captivities, especially AUKUS, were priority targets for foreign intelligence services. A spy from a foreign intelligence service approached an Australian security clearance holder online, pretending to be from a consulting company. The spy paid the official to write two reports on Australia's relationship with our Pacific neighbours and then, thinking he'd been hooked,
offered money for

0: inside information on AUKUS. The Foreign Intelligence Service wanted insights on the progress of Pillar 1, the technologies of Pillar 2, the amount of money being invested, Australia's geostrategic ambitions, relations between the three AUKUS governments, and the likely trajectory of Australian public opinion. I'm pleased to report the clearance holder became suspicious and reported the contact. Burgess also said nation-state hackers had compromised the network of a critical Australian infrastructure provider. They were apparently preparing for sabotage, mapping out the network so it could be later crippled. Cyber sabotage is an evolving threat, and I have established dedicated teams to counter it. As ASIO's understanding grows, so does our level of concern. The scale of this activity, led by one nation state in particular, is difficult to overstate. You'd be surprised how extensive our warrant coverage is. We struggle to find a single country in our region that has not been compromised by this state's cyber apparatus. He said critical infrastructure in energy and communication, as well as that supporting the military, were top targets. In this case, a state-sponsored group didn't just achieve access to the Australian critical infrastructure provider, it successfully acquired credentials, login details and passwords for active users of the networks, including the IT professionals guarding it. Burgess struck a defensive note when talking about ASIO's counter-terrorism activity in recent times, which can be read as a response to criticism that the organisation had not given counter-terrorism sufficient priority. Even when surging espionage and foreign interference demanded more attention, countering terrorism remained a priority, as I stated publicly in ASIO's 2022 annual threat assessment. We increased CT resourcing when we raised the threat level in 2024, and it continued to grow in the months before Bondi. Resourcing followed the threat. The number of ASIO officers working on our counter-terrorism mission in 2025 was almost double the number from 2005. That reflects a bigger ASIO, but also an ongoing commitment to leave no serious threat untreated. But he said in the new terrorism environment, even a vast army of ASIO officers might not be enough to find an individual who's been radicalised online and uses encrypted communications. And that was, ASIO chief reveals former Australian resident directed attack on Melbourne synagogue, by Michelle Grattan. A direct wave from colliding black holes reveals signature of a whirlpool in space-time. The author, Neil Liu, PhD student, Centre for Gravitational Astrophysics, Australian National University. Black holes are some of the most mysterious objects in the universe, but they aren't always silent. When two black holes are close enough to each other, they spiral towards one another, eventually crashing in an enormous explosion and forming a single, larger black hole from the combination. During this process, they emit gravitational waves, ripples in the fabric of space and time that reach us here on Earth. These travel to us and change the distance between your nose and your ear, but by much less than the size of a single atom. We are able to detect them with huge, sophisticated gravitational wave detectors, such as with the Laser Interferometer Gravitational Wave Observatory, LIGO, in the United States. The loudest black hole merger event on record was detected last year. Known as GW250114, this cataclysmic collision has now revealed an exceptionally clear view of the newly formed black hole, revealing subtle signatures tied to its event horizon. Using GW250114, my colleagues and I have decoded a previously hidden part of the signal, the so-called direct wave, which reveals how rotating black holes drag space-time itself around them when they spin. Our research is published today in Nature. Frame dragging. Gravitational waves carry information from the region just outside the newly formed black hole's event horizon. This is a boundary beyond which nothing, not even light, can escape. According to Einstein's theory of general relativity, there is some weird stuff happening in this region. The theory predicts that a rotating black hole does not simply sit in space. Instead, it produces frame dragging, an effect in which the space-time around the black hole is whirled around with it. Close enough to the horizon, it is impossible for anything to remain still. It's like a whirlpool. Anything drifting too close is forced to turn with the water. Around a spinning black hole, it is not water being dragged around, but space-time itself. Direct waves. The direct wave is gravitational radiation that comes from right outside the event horizon, where everything that is falling into the black hole experiences frame dragging. A black hole's event horizon is not a physical surface, like the surface of a planet or star. It is a boundary in space-time. But general relativity predicts that this boundary has measurable properties, including how fast it rotates and how strongly gravity behaves there. The existence of the direct wave is predicted by theory, but until now it had never been detected. The wave allows us to study how fast the new black hole is spinning and also the strength of gravity at the surface at the event horizon. GW250114 provided a perfect case to hunt for this phenomenon because it was so loud. Even so, the direct wave component is hidden among other waves created by the two original black holes whirling in to collide. So our work used new techniques to reveal it, carefully separating this feature from the louder parts of the gravitational wave signal. A signal from the boundaries of our knowledge. Detecting the direct wave opens up a new source of information about black holes and their event horizons. For decades, the event horizon has been central to theoretical physics, but direct information from near the horizon has been difficult to access. It's difficult for us to observe light that comes this close to a black hole, so gravitational waves are our only way in. And the direct waves are specifically the part of the signal that gets us closest to the horizon. Our work also opens a path toward future tests of Einstein's theory of general relativity. If Einstein's theory is correct, the direct waves, horizon rotation, and surface gravity should all fit together in a precise way. Black holes sit at the boundary of what we currently understand. We have two big theories of physics: general relativity, which describes the large scale of gravity and space-time, and quantum mechanics, which describes matter and energy at the smallest scales. Both theories are extraordinarily successful, underpinning technologies such as GPS, semiconductors, lasers, and emerging quantum computers. Yet, at a fundamental level, they do not fully agree. Black holes are one of the places where this conflict may become visible. Near the event horizon, gravity is extreme, and questions about space-time, information, and quantum physics cannot be avoided. By studying black holes with gravitational waves, scientists may find cracks in our current theories and clues towards a deeper one. And that was a direct wave from colliding black holes reveals signature of a whirlpool in space-time by Neil Liu. And that completes our readings from the website theconversation.com. I'm Brian LeCornu. I was your reader today and I operated the panel. This program is produced in our Adelaide studios and can be heard regularly at this time here on Vision Australia Radio, VA Radio on digital and online at varadio.org.
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I'm Chris Alderman today and I shall be your reader. To our first piece now, which comes to us courtesy of Ethan Davies. It has the title, As Britain Prepares to Crown Yet Another PM, Is It a Battle of the Vibes Against Nigel Farage? The UK has made quite a habit of crowning prime ministers at a dizzying pace. This time, it's Labour's last roll of the dice against Nigel Farage. Andy Burnham, Britain's King of the North, is set to be crowned the nation's seventh prime minister in a decade. He may be the first chosen on vibes alone. Keir Starmer resigned on Monday after battling scandals and U-turns for 2 years. In the end, personal unpopularity and Labour's disastrous council election results in May were his undoing. Burnham is set to replace him in mid-July without a leadership election because the only other credible candidates, Wes Streeting and Darren Jones, have publicly backed him and ruled themselves out of running against him. Most would think it strange for the world's fifth largest economy to choose its leader without an election. But the UK has substantial form on this. Theresa May took over in 2016 when every other candidate pulled out of the Conservative leadership race. And no one outside the Tory membership recalls voting for Liz Truss either. But what makes Burnham's rise to the top even stranger that he still wasn't actually technically an MP when Starmer resigned. Burnham was the mayor of Greater Manchester until the early hours of Friday when he stood on stage next to a man dressed as an intergalactic bin and another in a fox costume to win the Makerfield by-election. He was sworn into Parliament hours after Starmer tearfully announced his resignation. Burnham had stood in the by-election promising to shake up Labour after Makerfield's former MP Josh Simons resigned to allow the mayor a shot at the leadership. It seems like Burnham's gamble has paid off handsomely. In resigning as party leader and PM, Starmer has given Labour MPs until July the 16th to stand in a leadership election. Party rules require that any candidate requires support from a fifth of Labour MPs, that's 81, to make it a ballot of members and some trade unions. It appears highly unlikely that anyone who hasn't already ruled themselves out of the race would be able to gather 81 MPs support in that time. Burnham should therefore be unchallenged and will be voted in as Labour leader by acclamation within the party. The UK political system only requires the leader of the largest parliamentary party to become the Prime Minister. It does not require a direct presidential-style election, so parties are free to change leaders and install a new Prime Minister if they remain the largest force in the House of Commons. Assuming Burnham is approved by acclamation as the Labour leader, he will move into Downing Street very shortly after Starmer's July 16 deadline, as the outgoing man wants a quick transition to new management. Reportedly, the Burnham premiership will begin on July 17 or 18. Polls suggest he is Labour's most popular and high-profile figure. After all, he was nicknamed King of the North for earning Northern England's adulation during the pandemic. Burnham's team argue an outsider is exactly what Labour needs to fight the new threat of Reform UK, which is the only party not called Labour or Conservative to lead the polls since the Second World War. Nigel Farage's outfit does have policies including promising hundreds of thousands of deportations, but its most potent campaign weapon is vibes. It argues town centres feel unsafe despite crime against the person falling to near record lows last year. The NHS doesn't function as well as it once did, despite procedure and ambulance waiting times improving dramatically since Starmer took office. And too many people are out of work and receiving state benefits. This, they claim, is down to decades of neglect from the Conservative Labour Uni Party. And only Reform's radical political insurgency can reverse it. Labour is now offering its own flavour of radicalism with vibes to compete. But given the party's already in government, the strategy requires a genuine outsider to match Farage's anti-establishment image. Enter Andy Burnham.
Debate still rages if Burnham is actually an outsider, given he was an MP from 2001 to 2017. Like many contemporaries, he attended Cambridge University, then worked his way through the party machinery to eventually land the safe seat of Lee, next door to Makerfield. Burnham towed the line, voting for the Iraq War, and rose to the cabinet in 2005. In the wake of Gordon Brown's 2010 defeat, he stood in the Labour leadership election and finished second last. 5 years later, when Ed Miliband resigned after another electoral catastrophe, Burnham had another go, became second to Jeremy Corbyn. His career thus far is cliched as any British career politician's. But Burnham then decided to do what very few prospective prime ministers do, turn his back on Westminster and become the mayor of Greater Manchester. At the Manchester Evening News, I was the UK's only dedicated Andy Burnham reporter for more than 2 years. I had a ringside seat to watch Burnham build Manchester in his vision by encouraging private investment while placing key industries under public control. Under his watch, around £1 billion or $1.91 Australian billion dollars of public money was controversially loaned to private property developers to build the city's latest generation of skyscrapers packed with apartments. It was all repaid, but the mayor's office is currently fighting legal action over the scheme. Mayor Burnham brought Manchester's confusing transport system into public control, simplifying and slashing public ticket prices. It seemed to work. Passengers' numbers rose by 20% in a year. He called this approach Manchesterism. In interviews ahead of the Makerfield by-election, Burnham suggested he wanted to roll Manchesterism out across the entire country, talked in veiled terms about reversing Thatcher's 1980s privatisation of major utilities. He will reportedly even move elements of the Prime Ministerial office away from London. This is the radical change Labour hopes will stave off reform and appease the traditional Labour voters in stronghold seats known as the Red Wall, which Farage and his prospective MPs have their eyes on. Labour struggled with some of these seats for a while in the face of critics who believe the party is elite and London-centric, even losing some Red Wall seats to Boris Johnson in the 2019 election. It also hopes ditching the evidently intelligent but definitely dour Starmer in favour of Burnham's positivity. His election campaigns don't attack rivals, they don't even use his surname. Just vote Andy, vote Hope, will shift public perceptions. As the BBC's Chris Mason bluntly said, Andy is seen as a winner and Sir Keir is seen as a loser. This is despite the outgoing Prime Minister reportedly being enraged at Burnham's lack of serious policy proposals. The UK has been here before with coronating Prime Ministers. Only time will tell if the King of the North can win the battle of the vibes. And that piece was called Britain Prepares to Crown Yet Another PM. Is it a battle of vibes against Nigel Farage? Now to this piece, the Stefanovic saga and Hanson's haymaker. It's all part of Australia's surging right-wing moment. This is from Christopher Warren. Nine's axing of Carl Stefanovic after his interview with far-right British extremist Tommy Robinson and Pauline Hanson's intervention in it all has lit up the map of Australia's shifting right-wing landscape with a big red arrow that says, "We are here." To recap, Nine's Today host Carl Stefanovic recently interviewed far-right extremist Stephen Yaxley-Lennon, or Tommy Robinson, as he's repurposed himself for his independent podcast. The episode reportedly infuriated Nine management and was abruptly taken off social media and podcast platforms. Pauline Hanson then uploaded the episode to her YouTube channel. Then, late last night, Nine axed Stefanovic. All in all, it was a stumbling overreach by one of free-to-air's biggest personalities, part of his leap out of the withering old media and into the new, an embarrassing association with the radical right for Australia's one surviving centrist legacy media company, and another chance for Hanson to signal that the lady's not for moderating.
and that there's no room for anyone but her on the right. It's a big achievement from Robinson too. After all, he's never been to this country, having been refused entry on character grounds by Peter Dutton's Home Affairs back in 2018. That's no surprise. Robinson was considered too thuggish even for his own country's radical right party, Nigel Farage's Reform. So what can we learn from this brouhaha? Stefanovic's stumble. Big personalities in linear television and radio must keep themselves up at night with one question. Just how long have I got? The free-to-air industry is struggling for both audience and advertising, and the big pay packets are being slashed as networks realise they just don't need star personalities at that price anymore. Meanwhile, US podcaster Joe Rogan is partway through a multi-year $360 million deal with Spotify for his catalogue. This, of course, has long since fired the starting pistol on the race to be Australia's Rogan. With subscriptions, advertising and platform and payments, particularly from YouTube, whoever pulls it off will make good money. The bookies' favour for a edgier, more Manosphere-ish cup is Kyle Sandilands, who reckons he's got the money and the One Nation contacts to launch a subscription service now that he's out of his contract with legacy commercial radio operator ARN Media. But perhaps Sandilands' radio persona is a bit too confrontational for the direct-to-ears world of podcasting. The race might be won by someone with a nicer voice, someone a bit bogan but not too much, that works well in audio. Like that Carl Stefanovic fellow, who people have been waking up with on Nines Today for the past two decades. Trouble is, in his interview with provocateur Robinson, Stefanovic was a bit too chummy with precisely the wrong person. Robinson's politics have following in Australia, but his shtick is too English football hooligan to work at scale here. Stefanovic's associated with him risks shredding the likability that Australia's Joe Rogan would need. Worse, it meant that his Nine demeanour, the apocalyptical jokester, clashed with his new podcast persona of being a booster of the nasty right. In that clash, something had to give. Looks like it was his Nine contract. Nice Nine is in the middle. Nine is stuck, politically at least. It desperately wants to hang on to its position as the political middle ground, while also accommodating Pauline Hanson's popularity among a sector of its audience. It's a balancing act. The company is being pulled in different directions by the demands of its largely urban middle-class audience, all the while struggling to remain true to its founding 1830s tagline, "In moderation placing all my glory." Now that glory calls for a nod to the rising Hanson. Nine's senior reporters responded with a studied, emptily neutral review of the One Nation's leader's recent address to the National Press Club. By showing up today, Pauline Hanson passed the test, mused political commentator James Masola. But while Stefanovic has been feeding that public demand for right-wing content outrage, he seemed to lose the script with his Robinson interview, led on by the provocateur to be a bit too positive about Hanson catching fire in the electorate and laughingly name-calling the freshly resigned British PM Keir Starmer. For Nine, its decade-long culturing of reputation for a centrist moderation, particularly within the mastheads it inherited from Fairfax, bore the damage. It doesn't matter that the podcast is Stefanovic's independent operation. It knows this, which is why Stefanovic has been axed. Amid all this, Pauline Hanson has played a savvy game. By embracing Robinson and being endorsed by him in turn, she shows she has learnt from Donald Trump to double down on her positioning as both the political and spiritual leader of the right, in Parliament through One Nation, as a content engine on Facebook, and in solidarity with the extra-parliamentary movement on the street. The radical right is notoriously fractious. As parties surge, they sooner or later find themselves outflanked by a more militant fringe. In the UK, Restore, with the backing of the right's tech godfather Elon Musk, is challenging Reform. In France, it's the more Islam-coded Reconquête taking on France's more
establishment Rassemblement National. In the UK, surprisingly still influential across the Anglophile right, how do you respond to the street-fighting machismo of Robinson determines where you fall? Too thuggish? That's Nigel Farage's reform for you. If you admire his tenacity and courage, as Stefanovic says he does, then it looks like it's Rupert Lowe and his more semiotically backward-looking Restore Britain for you. Hanson is eager to avoid the trap, and her Robinson play was a repeat of the message she sent to anyone bothering to listen when she turned up with her parliamentary team at the Anti-Migration March for Australia rally in January. One intended, two, for any right-wing dissidents. There's no room on the right for anyone but her and One Nation. And that piece from Christopher Warren had the title The Stefanovic Saga and Hanson's Haymaker. It's all part of Australia's surging right-wing moment. On Vision Australia Radio, you're listening to Crikey with selected readings from the website crikey.com.au. Next, we have a piece from Julian Bajkowski with the title ASIO Admits Agency Limits After Bondi Anti-Semitic Mass Shooting. Australia's Director General of Security, Mike Burgess, has used his annual stump speech in the form of the Australian Security Intelligence Organisation's Threat Assessment Public Briefing to warn that a growing climate of intolerance and grievance is escalating, creating an amplified and multifactorial set of threats to national security that now traverse traditional vectors. In a plain-spoken but tightly nuanced speech that diplomatically defended his agency's performance in the wake of the anti-Semitic mass shooting at Bondi during Chanukah last December, Burgess argued that his agency knows the national security environment is degrading, and that acts of politically motivated violence are becoming more likely than the former threat level probable suggests. It's a speech that necessarily walks a tightrope of emotional and legal barbed wire in the midst of a National Royal Commission into the Bondi anti-Semitic atrocity and the concurrent criminal trial of one of its two alleged perpetrators, one being deceased. But within the vortex of grief, anger, loss and confusion, Burgess made it clear that if the perpetrators flew under the extremism surveillance radar in terms of their potential, and whose radar was on call, still an open question, there were many other competing threats. Burgess, as his statutory duty requires, is working off the evidence collected to hand, much of which can't be revealed in terms of its sourcing or origin. But he's clearly not a fan of attributing single causation, which politicians are. That said, statutory independence affords some latitude for disputed assessments. Once it was the most diplomatic to talk about the weather and to avoid more awkward conversations. Now, the weather is politically awkward, but that doesn't mean it's not happening. Just as climate change increases the likelihood of extreme weather, but it does not forecast specific storms, politically motivated violence, including acts of terrorism, is more likely, even though we cannot predict a specific attack, Burgess said. This is where a degrading security environment intersects with a diverse one. In the current climate, it is too simplistic to assume that there is a single terrorism threat or a most likely terrorism threat. In simple terms, it's a mess, and Burgess called this out. Think of a Venn diagram of interests made into a kaleidoscope, and maybe throw in a splash of AI, because we all know where some leaders look for confirmation when they want to see pretty pictures of their future. In the aftermath of Bondi, there were calls for a greater focus on countering Sunni violent extremism. This made sense when ISIS and Al-Qaeda were the principal security threats, but contemporary terrorism is far more complex, Burgess said. This is born out of recent events, he noted, before dot-pointing the complexity of recent incidents. The Bondi attack occurred in December. It is now subject to a court case. In January, a Western Australian man allegedly threw a homemade bomb into an Indigenous rally. Had the device exploded, it could have led to another mass casualty event.
the alleged act was allegedly inspired by neo-Nazi ideology. Then, in February, police charged a different Western Australian man with allegedly planning yet another mass casualty attack, this one allegedly targeting WA's Parliament House, police headquarters and other mosques. Again, allegedly motivated by an extreme right-wing ideology. ASIO's covert online operations team played a key role in discovering and identifying that individual. Since then, we have dealt with extremists across the ideological spectrum, including one who allegedly combined ideological and extreme Christian beliefs, and an individual allegedly inspired by extreme left-wing ideology, Burgess said. The Director General framed the shifting, blended, and even confused topography of threats as follows. Instead of embracing fixed ideology, radicalized individuals are increasingly embracing mixed ideologies. Instead of being radicalized by associates in the real world, individuals will often be radicalized by strangers online. Instead of being radicalized in group settings, individuals are often being radicalized alone. Instead of being radicalized over months and years, individuals are increasingly being radicalized in weeks. Instead of being radicalized as adults, individuals are all too often being radicalized as minors. Instead of gathering in prayer halls or backyards, radicalized individuals are often frequently gathering in encrypted chat rooms. And instead of spending time and resources planning sophisticated attacks, radicalized individuals are moving to low-capability attacks with little or no warning. These dynamics make the contemporary terrorism environment different and in some ways more difficult than we saw with Al-Qaeda and ISIL, Burgess said. The methodologies outlined arguably, if oversimplistically, point to a more agile posture of threat actors and their execution methods, in the same way that technological orthodoxies were disrupted by broad-based concepts like minimal viable product. The unspoken is that there is a surplus of intent and a paucity of effect for nationally collaborative intelligence systems. The Australian police and intelligence corps systems are still siloed. So are many behavioural red flags and limits on access to weapons. Correlations of relationships and households remain fragmented, Burgess argued, as have the most previous directors general of security, that the plots that are foiled and fail and never see the light of day that are a real test of domestic security agency. Working with our law enforcement partners, we have foiled 31 major terrorism plots since 2014. 31 plots foiled, many lives saved. That's not an accident, nor is it a comprehensive measure of our collective success, he said. And that's before certain states go off-piste with their own missions, like the so-called Dural caravan plot, and that the Australian Federal Police failed to embrace, unlike their New South Wales colleagues. Then Burgess let rip on Iran. Today, I can also confirm that a former Australian resident living in Iraq directed the attack on the Adas Israel synagogue in Melbourne, he said. Iran recruited him through a complex web of Iraqi-based militia groups. Valuing his high wealth and criminal connections, the IRGC protected him and supported him in his illegal enterprises. That changed dramatically after ASIO publicly named Iran's involvement in the anti-Semitic arsons. This person's Iranian backers lost their enthusiasm, and after further pressure from Australian and local law enforcement, they threw him in prison. I cannot name the two individuals tonight to protect ongoing investigations and related prosecutions, but I want them to understand this. We know who you are, we know what you've done, and we know who you work for, Burgess thumped. Thankfully, no one died as a result of the arson attacks, but I do worry that one day an Australian will be killed at the hands of a foreign government here in Australia. My concern is only heightened by the possibility that the Iran-backed group conducting attacks in Europe could expand its operations, including Australia. ASIO
continues to investigate and act. The conflict in the Middle East and how a regime under pressure may respond to it may remain a focus. In March, we conducted numerous warranted activities targeting Australians in direct contact with the IRGC. We assessed that these individuals were seeking to covertly promote hatred, foster anti-Semitism, encourage violence against Iran's perceived enemies. We were present in the community. We were active against these individuals, where we actioned and triaged every lead and snippet of information to mitigate this threat. Yet, beneath all of this is a rising political push to normalise firearms and weapons ownership in Australia. That agenda comes from one of our closest allies, and that is not Britain. Burgess has been in the ASIO Director General's role since 2019, having come from the cybernetic metamorphosis of the Defence Signals Directorate into the Australian Signals Directorate. His second statutory five-year appointment concludes in 2029. He probably didn't anticipate he'd go from a high-tech catch-up mandate to a low-tech whack-a-mole with guns mandate, and an increasingly unpredictably dominant near power. Within a few more years left on the clock, there's still an opportunity to separate hate, hype and invective from reality. Burgess reiterated that the role of domestic security was responsive rather than argumentative. We do not have the luxury of sitting back and admiring threats. We must confront them. Our attention and our resources must go where the threat takes us. This is important because it is often misunderstood. A security service cannot simplistically pivot from a single threat to a single threat. It must counter multiple threats simultaneously. Resourcing divisions are not based on a mathematical formula or arcane budget rules. They are continually responding to a dynamic security environment. Did somebody say ACES? And this article, I should point out, first appeared in The Mandarin. It was from Julian Bajkowski and had the title ASIO Admits Agency Limits After Bondi Anti-Semitic Mass Shooting. And that completes our readings from the website crikey.com.au. I'm Chris Alderman. I was your reader today. I was also panel operator and editor. I should point out this will be my last reading of Crikey for Vision Australia Radio, and I've really enjoyed my time in association with this program. This program was produced in our Adelaide studios and can be heard regularly here at this time on Vision Australia Radio, VA Radio on digital, and online at varadio.org. All the best to you.

0: Good evening, Nicholas Hines with ABC News. Venezuela's acting president, Delcy Rodriguez, says the death toll is expected to rise from the twin powerful earthquakes that rocked the country, with it currently standing at 32 killed and 700 injured. Larry Buttrose reports.
1: Ms. Rodriguez declared a state of emergency in an address to the nation, saying the quakes caused damage in several states. She says the toll is expected to increase as rescuers searched collapsed buildings and emergency crews reached devastated areas. The US Geological Survey says it's possible many thousands have been killed. The 7.2 and 7.5 magnitude quakes that struck shortly after 6 p.m. local time hit as people were enjoying a national holiday. They are among the strongest to strike Venezuela in more than a century.
0: Venezuelan Australians say they're struggling to get any information about their families and friends. Kevin Lugo has family in Caracas and says it's been tough to find out how they're doing.
2: Yeah, it was very scary as it caught us out of guard. It was 10 a.m. when we got the news of the earthquake happening. It was for us to just rush and get the information as soon as we could, but we have a blockage on X, so trying to find the information was really hard.
0: The husband of Victorian Liberal MP Moira Deeming, who's accused a colleague of assault, has posted a message in support of his wife on social media. Meg Whitfield reports.
3: Former Victorian Liberal Party leader Matthew Guy is considering launching defamation action after being accused of assault by fellow MP Moira Deeming, which he strenuously denies. Ms Deeming alleges Mr Guy put her in a headlock at a community event in Melbourne's West in May. Victoria Police is investigating. Security vision from the event appears to show Mr Guy placing his hand on Ms Deeming's back during a conversation. In a post on social media, Andrew Deeming said he would never grab a woman by the back of the neck, and that as a manager, if a male staff member did do that, they'd be gone by the end of the day. Both MPs declined to comment.
0: Shadow Federal Treasurer Tim Wilson has labelled the passage of Labor's budget tax bill through Parliament as a dark day for Australia. The negative gearing and CGT changes passed today after Labor reached a deal with the Greens. Mr Wilson says he disagrees with the Prime Minister's assessment that the legislation will make Australia fairer and stronger.
4: As its impacts are known, as people go and see their financial advisers, their accountants and their lawyers, what they'll come to realise is the Albanese government has a hit list and they're on it.
0: Federal Independent MP Sophie Scomp says welcomed the creation of a new party called Community Strong Australia. Zali Steggall and Allegra Spender have formed the party to focus on community representation and bringing Australians together. Other Teal independents, including Monique Ryan and Kate Chaney, have ruled out joining for now. Ms Scomps says the party could appeal to voters who no longer feel represented by the major parties.
5: The Liberal Party has left the playing field and they're wondering who on earth is going to represent us if we want things like sensible and strong economic management, but we also want action on the big issues of our time, like climate change, like AI.
0: Three judges at the International Criminal Court who've been targeted by American sanctions are launching legal action in a US court. One of the judges, Kimberly Prost, said the sanctions imposed by the Trump administration constituted an attack on judicial independence and a threat to the ICC's work to deliver justice for victims of crime. Last year, US President Donald Trump imposed sanctions on the ICC over decisions, including issuing an arrest warrant for Israeli Prime Minister Benjamin Netanyahu. Back home, a former AFL umpire has been committed to stand trial over allegations he took part in an illegal betting scheme. Jessica Longbottom reports.
6: 35-year-old former AFL umpire Michael Pell allegedly passed on information about the outcome of Brownlow votes to his mates so they could place bets. Mr. Pell is accused of telling three people which players would collect Brownlow votes in six games in the 2021 and 2022 Brownlow counts. The betting scheme allegedly netted the men hundreds of thousands of dollars. His brother Donovan and a third man, Mitch Lucas, are also charged. All three men have been committed to stand trial and will return to court next month.
0: It's partly cloudy in Victoria this evening with isolated light showers about the exposed coast and some areas of fog in the northwest, with patchy fog developing over remaining districts tonight. And tomorrow, a cool, dry and partly cloudy day for Victoria with a few isolated showers about the exposed coast again. In Melbourne, cloudy tomorrow with a top of 14, cloudy on Saturday as well. Right now in Melbourne, it's 10 degrees.
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0: On Vision Australia Radio, welcome and good evening. Welcome to our live opinion hour program for tonight. I'm Sophie Coppenhall, and reading with me today is Faye Patton and Tony Grant. We're pleased to be with you. On today's program, we have a good range of different articles from our major papers, a couple of online editions, but mostly from the broadsheets today, from The Age, The Oz, The Herald Sun, The Guardian. All on different bits and pieces, politics, opinion, analysis. We've got a little bit of Hanson. We've got a little bit about managing your kids as a parent, turf wars in the union, baby droughts, and then a little bit of infighting for Albanese, and even a little treat for the Essendon fans out there. But with our first article for tonight, I am going to hand straight over to you, Faye. Thank you, Faye.
1: Thank you, and good evening. From The Age, page 22. Fight on the right will help Albanese. This is by Sean Carney, who's a regular columnist and an author and former associate editor of The Age. It's early 2028, and the unofficial campaign for the federal election due in May was well and truly begun. Treasurer Jim Chalmers is preparing a budget focusing on tax cuts to be delivered in March. The cost of living is still the central issue, but the political landscape has transformed. Things have certainly moved along for Pauline Hanson and her One Nation party since the previous election in 2025. One Nation continues to do well in the opinion polls, and Hanson's rise in personal popularity remains a central focus. The long-standing two-sided electoral split has dissolved. Support has now solidified across three groups, with One Nation and the Labour Party vying for primacy, while the coalition is well back in third place. This is similar to the spread established in mid-2026. From the vantage point of early 2028, it's clear that a big shift took place when Hanson addressed the National Press Club back in June 2026 after 30 years in public life. Her personality, her political modus operandi, and her goals for society were laid bare. For the first time, Hanson presented herself with good cause as a contender, someone who could arguably directly wield power, possibly as Prime Minister. But politics is a dynamic enterprise. Events and circumstances can always be relied upon to intervene. The Victorian Labor government suffered a catastrophic defeat in November 2026. The last straw for voters had come a few months earlier in July as they watched the Commonwealth Games beamed in from Glasgow after Labour comprehensively messed up its planning for the event to be held in Victoria and had to hand back the rights at a cost of at least $589 million. Jacinta Allen, who succeeded Dan Andrews as Premier in 2023, had been the minister in charge of delivering the games that never were. Already wounded, Allen and her government were completely gone after that. One Nation had a good election, taking so many seats from Labour and the coalition parties that during the count it wasn't clear whether it would be Hanson or Liberal leader Jess Wilson who would seek to form a government. In the end, the coalition won more seats, but it needed One Nation's support in the parliament to hold power and pass legislation. As a consequence, with One Nation having a hand on the levers of power, Victorian politics is full of drama, and virtually every issue is contentious. Frankly, it's a wild ride. There has also been another state election in New South Wales in March 2027. Chris Minns' Labor government, far less shopworn than Jacinta Allen's ragtag troop, was re-elected with a slender majority, but One Nation also had a reasonable showing there too. Since then, Hanson has constantly been talking up her chances of further success, telling Anthony Albanese over and over again, "We're coming for you." Okay, that's enough pretending. We're in the future. Let's get back to the present day. The fact is, the next federal election is not that far off, and by the time it comes around, those among us who are One Nation curious, and even those who have decided to blow up the established political framework with its old parties, will have been able to form a better idea of what blowing it up might mean. Some are also likely to ask what will be in it for them after Hansen and her team set off the explosives. A warm inner glow from taking part in the destruction of politicians who failed to value them sufficiently? Probably. But what practical improvement in their daily lives will Hansen's detonations deliver? That's much less clear. At this point, after her groundbreaking National Press Club appearance, we can see Hansen's political prescriptions are mainly grievances based on a list of policies and positions she will remove or prohibit. The things she will build are yet to be enunciated. This is an interesting stance for someone who has been in and around public life for 30 years. It is not automatically a negative for voters, given her current rise to prominence, but there are laws within politics, a version of Newton's third law of motion, that for every action there is an equal and opposite reaction that shouldn't be ignored. Many of the prognostications of Hansen's imminent success fail to factor in the possibility that the more Hansen talks at length and allows herself to be questioned, the more she outlines her goals for the country, the more trouble she can get herself into. We've seen that with her backtracking on defence spending and dissembling about parental leave. Then there's the Prime Minister, whose love of his role is almost a supernatural force. Albanese has many shortcomings, such as his difficulty with explaining and selling complex policies and his misplaced belief that the public would accept incrementalism. However, it would be a folly to underestimate how hard and how relentlessly Albanese will fight to hold on as Prime Minister. He was a static target during the debate over The Voice, but as the promotional line for the fourth instalment of the Jaws franchise went, this time it's personal. Underpinning this battle is a factor that offers some succour to Labour. The government's political path looks simpler and less conflicted than the coalition's. As Albanese's rhetoric already suggests, Labour is fighting what he calls the three parties of the right: Liberals, the Nationals and One Nation. Meanwhile, the coalition's fight against One Nation is compromised because Hansen has always been a little more than an extreme version of a Liberal, which is where she started when she was briefly an endorsed Liberal candidate in 1996. The Liberals indulge in self-talk about the party being a broad church, but it's not that broad. Witness Angus Taylor's contortions on multiculturalism and how much of an outlier Andrew Hastie has become. When Hastie spoke out against One Nation in the party room on Tuesday, it stood in stark contrast to Taylor's soft-hearted approach. Many rank-and-file Liberals and Nationals would have considerable sympathy for much of what Hansen espouses. That's what ties up the parliamentary leaders in knots when they argue against Hansen. They're in most instances arguing against themselves. They truly are in a wicked situation. So that was Sean Carney on page 22 of today's Age. Fight on the right will help Albanese.
2: Thanks, Faye. And we turn now to the Herald Sun today, page 55. Rita Panahi, who is a Herald Sun columnist, writing, "Essendon Prez is between a rock and a hard place," H-I-R-D. Andrew Welsh finds himself in an unenviable spot. The Essendon president is under intense pressure to bring back the Bombers' favourite son, James Hurd. Welsh will be undermined by the Hurd forces for the rest of his presidency if he fails to appoint him coach or secure an alternative of the calibre of John Longmire. Arguably, the white anting has already begun, with damaging media narratives suggesting Welsh has made up his mind and will meet all these best mates will appoint his best mate, interim senior coach Dean Solomon, into the role even as Essendon's losing streak continues. Whether Heard himself is involved in the media campaign is beside the point. His supporters are seeking to pressure the Essendon

0: to be a full board decision. It can't be a personal decision, it has to be a collective one. It would be great to have Andrew talk to the previous Essendon presidents so that they could let him know how important this decision is. Sheedy's belief in Hurd is absolute, and frankly borders on the fanatical. And so he went on, "All that I see is Hurd now in his mannerism and in his eyes is that he has a killer instinct to bring Essendon back from the depths of despair. He is as hungry as a junkyard dog. His knowledge is impeccable." It's an unpalatable position for the president at the helm of a club with significant on- and off-field challenges. Hurd may be the best man for the job if the case can, for him, extends beyond vibes and what would be footy's most dramatic redemption arc. His fan base includes some of the city's wealthiest men who are pledging to back the club financially if the prodigal son returns. And let's not forget, we are talking about coaching a football team here, not neurosurgery. Hurd's time away from the game should not disqualify him. His communication skills, ability to inspire, and determination to exceed are undeniable. And then there is the aura. Men swoon around him. It's quite a spectacle. But equally, it would be a disaster. It could be a disaster. We cannot forget the drugs saga and Hurd's reluctance to either put up or shut up in the aftermath. We never got the promised tell-all explanation of what really transpired, including the role that AFL hierarchy played in the Asada affair. At the time I referred to Hurd as an arrogant and entitled man-child. Perhaps now he is ready to head the club that gave him so much. That said, it would be a mistake for the Hurd camp to underestimate Welsh. The Essendon president is among the most successful footballers turned businessmen, accumulating wealth upwards of $400 million since his retirement from the game in 2011. A media campaign to pressure Welsh may end up counterproductive for the Hurd camp. And that was Rita Panahi writing, page 55 of the Herald Sun today, Essendon Prez between a rock and a Hurd place.
1: Thank you, Tony. Little one for the Melbourne-based there from our Kooyong station. The next is an article from The Guardian online of the 25th of June today. And the title is Pauline Hanson Wants a Monocultural Society, but this version of Australia has never existed. And it's written by Alan Atkinson. Pauline Hanson says Australia cannot be multicultural and must exist as a monocultural society. And yet, Australia has never been monocultural, except as an unrealised dream. Multiculturalism means having several cultures or ethnicities within a single nation state. Of course, multiculturalism is only a halfway house. You can also have various languages and legal traditions under one government, which is fair to call pluralism. The United Kingdom, for instance, including England, Scotland, Wales and Northern Ireland, is a pluralist state. So is Canada, so is Belgium, so is Spain. You could say that pluralism, or certainly multiculturalism, is deeply embedded within Judeo-Christian ways of life. Even Jesus hints at its virtues in the parable of the Good Samaritan. The British Empire was a pluralist arrangement from the 1760s until its demise. There were different languages and legal systems in Quebec, French, in southern Africa, Dutch, and so on. The authorities in England sometimes made a real effort in that way, even amid coercion and violence. Pluralist arrangements in a more limited sense were tried with some Indigenous peoples, Mohawk and Inuit for Canada, for instance, and Māori in New Zealand. Australians today are deeply suspicious of pluralism. There seems to be an idea that the nation is too fragile to manage such diversity. The no vote in the Indigenous Voice referendum of 2023 is evidence of that. but multiculturalism at least has always been here.

0: Like it or not, it is part of the way we are. What we call multiculturalism was a core part of new ideas about free enterprise because it meant diversity of skill and outlook. Mixed ethnicity would have been the order of the day in the early New South Wales settlement if the British government had had its way. Women convicts were greatly outnumbered by men on the First Fleet in 1788, and the first governor, Arthur Phillip, was instructed to find Pacific Islander women who might be willing to set up with the men as the founders of a new population. The governor thought that was a bad idea, but only because he thought the women would pine away in misery. The First Fleet itself was enormously diverse. The English and Irish were separate nationalities and much more at odds than they are today, especially given that a large number of Irish still spoke Gaelic, as did Highland Scots. The First Fleeters also included 11 Africans and about 40 men and women from continental Europe, France, Germany, the Netherlands, Portugal, Norway, and Sweden. All the colonial capitals started as seaports. The men who worked on British merchant ships were picked up in ports all over the world, and the same was more or less true of the British Navy. For that and other reasons, the authorities learned to value all sorts. Bustling seaports were necessarily multicultural. For that reason alone, it was well understood that diversity of population provided acuteness and prosperity. What we call multiculturalism was a core part of new ideas about free enterprise. It meant deeper experimentation and a more useful contest of ideas. Leading colonists understood the connection very well. The MacArthurs at Elizabeth Farm employed a Chinese carpenter and Greek vine dressers specifically for their distinctive skills. In the later 1800s, this enthusiasm was diluted somewhat. In Queensland, working men objected to eating pub food prepared by Chinese cooks with vegetables from Chinese market gardens. And in northern New South Wales, white storekeepers were angry about competition from Chinese storekeepers, although their anger only proves that townspeople liked buying from Chinese-run shops. In the 1900s, the White Australia policy was introduced, until we again woke up to the virtues of diversity. And that was written by Alan Atkinson, who is an award-winning historian of early Australia and is a member of the Australian Historical Association. And the title was Pauline Hanson Wants a Monocultural Society, but this version of Australia has never existed. And it appeared in The Guardian Online of the 25th of June.
1: And now, yes, the one word I'm trying to say more often to my kids. This is by Kimberly Gillen. And it was on page 22 of Today's Age. If you've seen the 2021 movie Yes Day, starring Jennifer Garner, you would be well aware of the potential for things to go awry when kids get almost unlimited yeses. But when my best friend's kids recently earned the Mother of Rewards for excellent behaviour, their very own Yes Day, she was pleasantly surprised. She filled up her petrol tank and had her credit card at the ready, expecting to cart her 5 and 9-year-old boys to the zoo and time zone and wherever else they forever big to go. Instead, they woke happily and asked to go to the nearest Westfield to spend their pocket money on a new Beyblade. That's a spinning toy for the unaccustomed. Stoked, they then asked if they could please go home and play with their simple new toy. She offered sushi or Macca's, and they politely said they'd rather a toasty at home. By 2 p.m., she was reading her book on the couch while the boys had Beyblade battles, asking herself if she should be saying more yes more often. After all, as lovely as her boys are, they're pretty ordinary kids and absolutely willing to whinge for anything and everything on a trip to the shops. Suddenly, though, when they had the power over their day, resistance melted away and their wants were pretty meagre. My friend is 6 months ahead of me in this wild parenting journey, so I did what I've been doing for almost 10 years of weaning, toileting and meltdown management, took a leaf out of her book. while I'm yet to pull out a yes day, I've reduced the incessant no's to reduce the power struggle. The result? Incredible. Bath and shower time had become daily a source of friction, with kids loathing the idea of scrubbing off their scum. So I introduced a free night. Now, once a week, on a day of their choosing, they can skip the shower, no questions asked. Sure, I cringe when they take their sandy socks off and climb into bed, but suddenly there are fewer grumps about bathing on the other 6 days. It's similar at meal times. Tiring of the incessant whinging about whatever dinner I've put in front of them, we've introduced a weekly free meal. They can raid the fridge and cupboards and make whatever they like for dinner, as long as it's within a cooey of a core food. They end up smashing a bowl of Weet-Bix or canned spaghetti and have far less angst over the broccoli I dish out the next night, knowing they have autonomy at least some of the time. Family therapist Dr. Jenny Brown, founder of the Parent Hope Project and author of The Parenting Paradox, Loving Our Children by Giving Them Space to Grow, is not surprised that kids are less demanding than we expect when the ball is in their court. When we're constantly saying no, persuading, correcting and trying to manage our children's behaviour all the time, the parent and the child get locked into this type of cycle of resistance. A yes day is great in that it can reveal many of the battles that parents are in, not about the thing itself, but a reaction pattern that's become a habit. I like the idea of a day that breaks the pattern. Brown is at pains to point out that saying yes more often is not about accommodating our child's every whim all the time. Rather, it's a circuit breaker that gives the kid a chance at autonomy. When our kids experience some genuine breathing space of choice, they often surprise us and show their actual needs are much simpler than we imagine, she says. The lesson of the yes day isn't that children need to be indulged all the time. It's that parents need to step out of this exhausting cycle of trying to manage our children because our kids need to manage themselves. Dr. Kimberly O'Brien, principal child psychologist at the Quirky Kid Clinic, says giving kids more agency can help with behavioural issues. Kids need to practice making good choices, she says, and when kids are given that opportunity to have some influence over the family and be heard, they often want to make a good choice, and that's why you might have the child saying, "I'll just have toasties at home." O'Brien urges parents not to put ideas in their kids' heads. If you say, "We can go to the zoo or we can go to McDonald's," you're kind of leading the options. And if you're lucky enough to get a yes day request, as simple as toasties and a quiet day at home, pat yourself on the back. That says to me that those kids are super settled and comfortable. So that was Kimberly Gillen. Yes, the one word I'm trying to say more often to my kids, on page 22 of Today's Age.
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0: Welcome back to our Live Opinion Hour program tonight. We are going to continue our readings. The time is just about to turn 7:33 PM, and I'm going to hand straight over to you, Tony. Thank you, Tony.
8: Thanks, Sophie. And this item is by Chip Legrand, who's the state political editor of The Age. On page 23, Python-esque turf war is not funny. My local Coles isn't normally a place for political discussion. A good trip is where I enter and exit without running into anyone I know, to avoid being seen in tracky dacks that are, for a man my age, at least none with any dignity, would wear outside the house. So I was curious when, a couple of weeks ago, a young, earnest-looking fellow was standing outside the sliding doors of the supermarket, handing out pamphlets about the state government's pay offer for teachers. The pamphlet, produced by the prosaically titled Committee for Public Education, decried the offer for a 4-year wage rise of between 28% and 32%, as a sell-out deal between the Australian Education Union and the Victorian State Labor Government, and part of a coordinated assault by federal and state Labor governments on the entire working class. Evidently, this young fellow and his banal-sounding committee were less interested in getting more money into the pockets of underpaid schoolteachers than doing their bit to foment the conditions for Leon Trotsky's global revolution. Not content with voting down the pay deal, they want to tear down the AEU and the enterprise bargaining system. The fight for decent wages and conditions in public schools is inseparable from the broader political struggle against the dictates of the capitalistic profit system, the pamphlet thundered. It went on to rail against the criminal US-Israeli war on Iran, the federal government's proposed cuts to the NDIS, and, hilariously, pseudo-left organisations like Socialists for Schools, a rival faction of Trotz, who also campaigned against the pay offer. Having popped out for some milk and eggs, I'd stumbled into a Monty Python-esque turf war between the Judean People's Front and the People's Front of Judea. Splitters. It was funny at the time, but less so now. Most AEU members voted against a generous pay rise for teachers desperately in need of one, and for ongoing industrial action that will disrupt schools, inconvenience parents, and most likely harden public opinion against one of our most underappreciated professions. The Committee for Public Education is one of three hard-left groups active within the AEU that, throughout a protracted pay dispute between the union and the government, have tried to out-bolshy each other in pushing teachers towards the barricades. The others are Socialists in Schools, activist teachers aligned with the Socialist Alternative, a registered political party that promotes itself as a radical alternative to Labor and stands candidates in federal and state government elections in Victoria. And the other group is Fight the Crisis, a militant AEU faction that objected to putting the corruption-rich riddled CFMEU into administration. After Friday's extraordinary revolt by the AEU members, when 58% voted against a proposed enterprise agreement endorsed by the AEU leadership, Robert Corr, a teacher at the Selective Entry MacRobertson Girls High School, put the case in these pages against the pay offer and the union's handling of negotiations. He is a prominent voice on the Instagram page of Socialists in Schools, where he blames warmongers profiting from crimes against humanity in Gaza and Iran and price-gouging corporates for the higher-than-forecast inflation that has hit the household finances of teachers and with everyone else. Fight the Crisis and its organiser Lucy Honan, then featured in a piece in this masthead exploring the campaign behind the no vote. Honan, in a separate interview with solidarity.net.au, provided further insight into what and who is driving her group. The huge burst of energy and leadership has been people involved in teachers and school staff for Palestine, she said. They brought the experience of intransigent rack-and-file activity. The campaign against the government offer tapped into genuine anger and frustration felt by overworked teachers towards Victoria's long-serving Labor government and their union leadership. It also promulgated a false claim that the government's bottom line, wage increases of nearly twice the current rate of inflation, represented a real wage cut. This argument, one repeatedly made by those opposed to the offer, fails the most basic NAPLAN test of numeracy. It is based not on what is contained in the government's offer, but what teachers accepted 4 years ago in their previous enterprise agreement, negotiated in Victoria after emerging from the COVID epidemic and winter, but before the post-pandemic spike in global inflation. The agreement, approved in 2022 by the AEU leadership, turned out to be a bad deal because it baked in pay rises well below inflation. This is a poor reason for refusing to accept a good deal now. It is hardly breaking news for a union to have hardcore socialists in its ranks. It becomes a problem when people more interested in the fight than the fix hold sway over union membership. This is what we saw in last Friday's vote. The Committee for Public Education traces its ideological roots to the Fourth International, the global socialist organisation Trotsky formed in 1938, 2 years before Stalin's assassins caught up with him in Mexico City. Trotsky ascribed to the idea of permanent revolution and rejected alliances with the bourgeoisie, a position that makes it difficult to negotiate in good faith with government officials about pay and conditions for teachers. The desire to blow up the system rather than reach agreement through constructive bargaining is an expression of industrial Hansenism, which, in the case of teachers struggling to meet rent and mortgage payments on moderate salaries, serves only to aggravate grievances. Victorian teachers are Australia's worst paid. This is a serious problem. The obvious solution, one the AEU leadership and government thought they had settled on, was to give them substantially more pay. Had a majority of AEU members voted to accept the offer, all government school teachers would now be back paid higher salaries from May the 15th, once the agreement was finalised. Instead, teachers will remain no better off for as long as the dispute drags on. If the trots have their way, it will never end. Python-esque turf war is not funny, written by Chip LeGrand, page 23 of Today's Age.
0: Thank you, Tony. And now just a little brief one from The Age on page 23, the very same, written by Katie Hall, which is titled In a Baby Drought, One Nation's Policies Don't Add Up. In her maiden National Press Club speech that spanned all manner of topics last week, Pauline Hanson said women shouldn't expect to receive a salary from their employer when they are on parental leave. If women take time off and they are not paid their wages because they're not working, Fair enough. Why should businesses pay? End quote. 6 days on from her Canberra address, the One Nation leader says her words were taken out of context. There's no way, shape or form I am actually saying to get rid of it, paid parental leave, Hanson said on Tuesday. I've seen it's been very beneficial to women to get back into the workforce, and yes, they do need it when they're at home and having their children, end quote. What she meant, Hanson has since clarified, was the taxpayer-funded parental leave scheme should remain and be accessible to everyone, but that businesses should not feel compelled to offer anything beyond that. A lot of business, I can tell you, if you force them to actually pay for paid maternity leave, will go under. They won't be able to survive. They are really struggling, Hanson told Seven Sunrise. This ignores or misses the fact businesses are not forced to pay for parental leave, though many choose to provide it. But more importantly, as Hanson says herself, context is important. That's why her calling for change in this political environment is especially significant. Australia's fertility rate, the expected number of births per woman, is at an all-time low of 1.48. That's well below the so-called rate of replacement of 2.1. One Nation has long been on the record as saying our immigration figures should be drastically reduced. But if immigration did plummet on One Nation's watch, the party would need to inspire a baby boom to make up the numbers. And scrapping employer-paid parental leave schemes would not help this cause. In its current form, the taxpayer-funded scheme entitles either parent in households with an individual income of less than $186,487 or a dual income under $386,526 to roughly 6 months of leave paid at the minimum wage of $1,004.70 per week from July the 1st before tax. While the scheme has improved, extending from 20 weeks in 2023 to 26 weeks from July the 1st, including superannuation contributions, now covering mums and dads equally, it's still a long way from being enticing enough to persuade people to increase their procreation efforts. The reason people are having fewer or no babies is no great mystery. One of the most common reasons cited by Australians is the prohibitive cost of living and the cost associated with raising children. It's not that they don't want to have children, it's that they simply can't afford to. Considering the median weekly salary for women working full-time in 2025 was $1,631, moving on to the government's paid parental leave scheme means a pay cut of $626.30. And for men, whose median full-time salary was $1,841, that loss ramps up to $836.30 every week. Across 26 weeks, that's a median household loss of $16,283.80 or $21,747.80. Australians are living through a period of record high housing and rental prices, as well as sustained cost of living pressures. How is anybody, let alone a family, living in a major city, supposed to make those numbers work? And how is telling people they'll need to find $16,000 to $22,000 just to cover the first 6 months of their child's life before you get to the next 17.5 years going to incentivise people to have one for mum, one for dad and one for Australia? Yes, context matters, but perhaps One Nation is forgetting context goes both ways. No one embarks upon parenthood expecting to make money from their employer or government, but they rightly expect not to be penalised for it. If they are, our birth rate will only continue falling. If that happens as immigration levels come to a screeching halt, good luck being a business owner trying to find any employees, let alone keep the good ones. And that was written by Katie Hall, who is a senior editor and regular columnist. The article was titled, In a Baby Drought, One Nation's Policies Don't Add Up, and it appeared on page 23 of today's edition of The Age. And now we are moving into our letters to the editor, starting again with The Age just for tonight. And I'm going to hand over to Faye for the first letter. Thank you, Faye.
1: Sophie, Victoria, just another day of this Labor government. Another day, another scandal involving the Victorian government. Jacinta Allen's government is so manifestly incompetent and scandal-ridden, even a coalition of the Liberals and One Nation will be preferable to another term of Labor. One benefit of such an arrangement would be that it could give Australians an opportunity to see just how one nation operates in government. It would be a trial run for what we could expect federally in 2 years, and if one nation is exposed as unfit for government, the rest of the country might thank us instead of laughing at us. Greg Hardy, Upper Ferntree Gully.
8: This helpline for kids needs funding. Bad news to read of the government's refusal to help fund this popular youth support telephone service, Kids Helpline. Kids Helpline is the only nationwide telephone counselling service specifically for young people. Victorian children are big users of the service, some being those in immediate crisis. I know from my own work with youth as a youth counsellor that young people will access community support services for help, less so for school-based counselling. It seems that phone counselling is the most used, being immediately available, very accessible, and can be anonymous. For the government to abrogate its contribution to this service is misguided and reprehensible. This is the government that chooses to support the Grand Prix and continue to underfund its public schools. What could be more important than investing in the lives of our young people? Jan Marshall, Brighton.
0: Funding is going in the wrong direction. The government's rejection of the Kids Helpline request for $4.5 million shows up clearly this government's priorities and principles when compared with the recently reported defalcations and misappropriation of the public purse. This week, The Age reported misgivings of how state funds were handled when logging was banned in Victoria. It seems that in Victoria, massive amounts of money can disappear into the ether, says Tony Davidson in Glen Waverley.
1: And land should be for housing, not data centres. Is the government in such dire straits? It's looking to big tech and AI to bail us out. We can see that where this is going, water shortages, power outages, environmental degradation, not to mention the continuing lack of adequate and affordable housing and overall decreased quality of life, especially for those on low incomes. Please put the brakes on now and think about the longer term implications for the state. Let's figure out more humanely intelligent ways to fix the alien economy. And any Malavani, Brunswick East.
8: Now to some of the general letters, and the first one, PM's lacklustre response. Ross Gittins is on the money. As a voter in the late Peter Murphy's Dunkley electorate, I am doubly disappointed in Anthony Albanese's late lacklustre response to the comprehensive report. There is absolutely no evidence of the strong action claims. I am one of the majority who support meaningful reform and will continue to call for a total ban on gambling ads and all inducements to gambling. What are the odds of being heard? Marianne Barclay, Frankston South.
0: Wrong focus. What has the Albanese government achieved for the well-being of anyone who is and will be affected by gambling by his token effort on gambling regulation? What was the point of Peter Murphy's efforts to achieve reforms? It is alarming that children and their families are living in poverty. This is only going to increase, combined with other factors contributing to this. Where is this government's focus on this? Will they allocate all taxes gained from gambling companies to support charities already overwhelmed in trying to support people in need? Or will the taxes gained be diverted elsewhere? Children living in poverty will have their hands tied in trying to successfully move through life. Don't they need government assistance as well as first home buyers? Christine Baker in Rosanna.
1: Profits precedence. RE, who supplies natural gas to our neighbours at home and overseas? People like Georgie do. The soft sell advertisement by Chevron left out the bit that it is our neighbours who make the profit from our dwindling natural resources. It's not the fault of Chevron, as it's operating within the law, nor of Georgie, who works for them, but definitely a massive failure by the Albanese government, which is in the thrall to the mining industry and puts it before the Australian people they profess to represent. Belinda Burke Hawthorne.
8: Why the secrecy? Thank you to The Age for shining a light on the lack of transparency around the $1.5 billion in public spending used to compensate the logging industry after native forest logging supposedly ended in Victoria in 2024. It is galling to read of the secrecy surrounding those funds, but I am most distressed to learn that Tasmania's native forests are now being logged to supply Victorian sawmills, with Victorian taxpayers footing the bill. Native forest logging is destroying precious nature and worsening climate change. New Zealand shifted to a plantation-only forestry sector in 2002. If the Albanese government followed suit and showed the native forest logging industry the door, many of these problems would be solved. Taxpayers deserve better than secrecy and environmental damage dressed up as industry support. Amy Hiller, Q.
0: But will changes work? As Shane Wright suggests in analysis of the 24th of June, the real test of the government's tax reform is whether it actually works. Based on the government's reasons for breaking election promises and introducing the changes, the major indicators of its success will be housing affordability and productivity levels. Unless there's a significant improvement in each of these measures within a reasonable time frame, Australians will be entitled to judge the tax changes a failure. And that's before the inevitable unintended consequences of the reforms are considered. Rod Wise, Surrey Hills.
1: A shout for the dogs. There is no reason to ban dogs from the Rose Hotel in Fitzroy. Dogs have accompanied their handlers to pubs in this country as long as pubs have existed, mostly in public bars, but also beer gardens and the ladies' lounge or the saloon bar. In all these years, instances of health issues or antisocial dog behaviour are rare. Enough of the risk-averse, rulebook pedantry. Let the dogs go into the pub or the pubs will go to the dogs. Sturbach, Taggart, Edith Vale.
8: On the same theme, kindly canines. Germs dance around dining venues. They compromise our health with each intake of breath. My dog does not rub her backside in anyone's face, nor does she lick their plates. She presents no health hazard to anyone. On the contrary, she could be the answer to our mental health crisis with her happy demeanour. She attracts smiles and conversations with strangers. It's time Australia caught up with Europe and appreciated the role pets play in our well-being. Angela Killingsworth, Abbotsford.
0: Privatised inequality. Australians were sold the lie that private ownership is always more efficient than government. The result has been higher power bills, expensive toll roads, privatised airports, costly childcare, and aged care providers putting profits ahead of care. Efficiency, it seems, now means efficiently emptying your wallet. Want to get really angry? Have a look at the executive salaries and bonuses of these often overseas-owned efficient companies. That tells you who is benefiting from privatisation, says David Milner in Port Melbourne.
1: And now to some brief letters in another thing on page 21 of today's Age. Trump. Although I'm a little concerned that as many as 18% of Australians still have confidence in Donald Trump, I'm proud that we lead the world in poor opinion of the US president. Brian Collins in Cardigan.
8: The report that the Australians have unfavourable views of Donald Trump must be fake news. Peter Randalls, Pasco Vale South.
0: I want to congratulate Donald Trump for the success of his MAGA campaign at the Lincoln Memorial Reflecting Pool. He truly has made algae great again, says Vincent O'Donnell, Ascot Vale.
1: Australia leads the world in poor opinion of Donald Trump, yet is apparently embracing Pauline Hanson. If that isn't a dichotomy, then what is, says Phil Alexander in Eltham.
8: Wait for it. If the USA doesn't win the World Cup, it will have been rigged. Stephen Dinham, Metung.
0: And now furthermore, if Australia becomes a monoculture, will our takeaway options be limited to fish and chips, says Paul Miller in Albury.
1: Pauline Hanson doesn't know of the Ainu people in Hokkaido, and she is talking about Japan as a monoculture. She doesn't know much about our minorities either. David Bayless, Drew and East.
8: People ask what monoculture actually means. Check out North Korea, Peter Bennett, Clifton Hill.
0: Climate change hoax? Tell that to the Parisians and Londoners, Warren Thomas, Ivanhoe.
1: If Israel doesn't see itself bound by any Iran-US peace treaty, how can Hezbollah? Rob Bartol, Main Ridge.
8: Fellow pedants, when did It Was Such Fun become It Was So Fun? Asks Myra Fisher from Brighton East.
0: Now that dogs are banned from the Rose Hotel in Fitzroy, where are their customers going to go for the hair of the dog? Robin Jensen in Castlemaine.
1: Now to some letters in the Australian. Loss of social cohesion threatens humanities curriculum. As a former teacher of history in the public school system, I'm alarmed that some teachers in New South Wales and possibly elsewhere are claiming it is difficult to teach about the Holocaust during a time of conflict in the Middle East. The rise of anti-Semitism did not happen in a vacuum in the 1930s in Germany. It grew slowly, just as it's now growing in Australia and across the globe. There is an abundance of examples that teachers can use to teach about the rise, again, of anti-Semitism. All teachers need to do is look at the daily newspapers to see numerous examples of anti-Semitic incidents in our universities, on our streets, and at our synagogues, schools, and kindergartens. History is not just a legacy of the past. It is repeating itself today and becoming the history of tomorrow. Anti-Semitism is occurring right before our eyes and is being ignored by those in government, cultural institutions and universities. It has sadly become normalised. Teaching about the dangers of anti-Semitism and its result, the Holocaust, is more important than ever. Our students are being denied the opportunity to learn in real time the dangers of hatred. This is from Helen Ehrlich, Caulfield, Victoria.
8: Iran's terms of peace. The world seems to have forgotten the extreme loss of life endured by the people of Iran in January this year, when they cried and died for the liberation of their homeland from its repressive theocracy. How many more good ordinary people will be sacrificed on the altar of this grinding ideological and religious hatred as the world looks on helplessly? Anne Rennie, Surrey Hills.
0: Thanks, Tony. And just one last little snippet. Teals party push. The Teals need to think before committing to a party arrangement. They are elected on the basis of not being subject to party politics. Members of parties are always having to compromise, and this would not sit well with the constituents who elected them. Julie Windsor, Palm Beach, Queensland. And that is about all we've got time for today on our Live Opinion Hour programme. I'm Sophie Coppenhall, and reading with me has been Faye Patton and Tony Grant. And while you may not be hearing our Opinion Hour from Kooyong for any longer, you will be hearing other programmes on Vision Australia Radio and varadiodigital.org. We are really pleased to have been with you all these weeks, and for some of us at this table all these years. And very, very big thanks to Faye and to Tony for their service. And we wish you all a good night from the Live Opinion Hour here in Kooyong.
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10: 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I'm Sandra Martin, and today I'm joined by Murray Jorgensen and Kim Rosenblum. Today's topics include homestays in Nepal, improving heart health, and our feature story, A Journey from Vietnam to Australia. And Murray's going to bring us our first item.
11: 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Smart animals are quick to learn new concepts. Feeling Peckish by Louise Miller. Over Christmas in 2012, a young peewee, or magpie lark, was lodging in my spare room for a few days. The little bird had been found on the ground with no parents in sight and brought to me, a volunteer wildlife carer, until longer-term care could be arranged. As it was not yet fully grown into its adult plumage, the peewee had a crown of fuzz on top of its head, the last vestige of its chick stage of development. This fledgling bird was away from its parents and its natural environment, and found itself in alien surroundings in the middle of the city, where everything was new. On the second day, I heard the peewee chirping insistently from inside as I let myself through the gate on my way home from doing some shopping. I went inside and made some small meatballs, which I fed to it on the end of a toothpick. The next afternoon, I noticed the same loud chirping as I came inside. It had been silent the moment before as I stood at the mailbox looking through my mail, and only started up with the squeak of the gate. This time, I stopped and thought about it. I realised that this bird had noticed a pattern and remembered it. Squeaky gate equals carer coming home equals carer making meatballs equals carer feeding me meatballs equals full stomach. Or, in shorthand, squeaky gate equals full stomach. The little peewee had made a big leap in logic, and after just one day. Of course, this behaviour was essential for its survival. Stuck in a small cage in a foreign environment, it had nothing more to do than listen out for anything that signalled mealtime, the best time of the day. Pancho's Rule, Nathan, surname withheld. In March 2017, very soon after I sustained a severe leg injury, I found a cute Chihuahua cross on a pet rescue website. Pancho is albino, with a pink nose, red eyes, and an inquisitive personality. He fast became the perfect pet, although he is known to be bossy. He insists on joining in everything. He kept me company for the next 9 months while my leg healed. He snuggled next to me on the couch to binge on Netflix series and growled at the villains. He would even bring my phone when it rang. Pancho joined me for my daily rides on my disability scooter, running in front and pulling me by his leash through suburban streets as though he was a giant husky running through the snow of Alaska. When we arrived at my local shopping centre, he would jump up onto my lap and put his paws on the handlebars and steer the scooter to the amusement of the shoppers. One day we arrived at a new pharmacy and I noted the sign, "No dogs allowed." I climbed off the scooter, grabbed my walking stick and limped into the store, leaving Pancho tied to the scooter. When I reached the counter, there was a commotion behind me. I turned to witness Pancho driving the scooter down the center aisle of the pharmacy. Now the rule on the pharmacy sign is, "No dogs allowed unless they are driving a scooter." And lastly, did you know? Cats purr at a healing sound frequency. Research has shown the frequency of a cat's purr ranges from 25 up to 150 hertz. The low sounds or vibrations in this frequency are associated with improving bone density, tendon repair, and joint mobility, and healing wounds in humans. This may be why cats recover quite quickly from surgery and illness, and why the sound of a cat purring on your lap is bound to make you feel better. Exactly why cats purr remains a bit of a mystery, and there is still some way to go in understanding this special feline behaviour. No two cats are the same, and while some may purr loudly and often, other cats will hardly purr at all. And that was Smart Animals, taken from readersdigest.com.au, February 2023, pages 13 and 14.
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9: And this article is from Mind Food Magazine, April 2026, pages 56 to 57. Under Nepalese Stars, words by Carolyn Beasley. Nepal's Community Homestay Network empowers women and Indigenous communities through its sustainable tourism. From the misty hill town of Duncoota to the art-focused city of Junakpur, travellers are welcomed not as guests but as family into traditional homes, community festivals and hands-on art workshops. The courtyard nestles between the kitchen hut and the pink two-storey home where cherry splashes of bougainvillea cascade over the veranda. My host family's tethered milking cow moves gently while wandering chickens cluck indignantly. Four rotund goats skittle down the stairs from the hillside above, quickly skirting our mats and making for the verdant garden beyond. Their owner follows, complete with goat herding stick, traditional knife on hip and umbrella on his back. Sitting cross-legged on mats of woven grass, my small tour group takes all this in while folding, sometimes destroying, leaves of the sacred sal tree. We're making leaf plates and bowls, and our instructors are members of the Ath Paharia Indigenous Community of Nepal. My leaf origami is pretty terrible, but my host liberally praises me with her single word of English. "Good, good," she enthuses, with a radiant smile and emphatic thumbs up. Seated side by side, this simple activity is a bridge between worlds. It's humbling to spend time laughing and leafing with these ladies. Our meeting takes place at the Sipding Community Homestay, about 15 minutes' drive from the small city of Duncoota in Nepal. My group is staying here for 2 nights, and we've been distributed into spare bedrooms across 5 houses, which sprawl up and down a steep communal farm. My host, Kavitha Rai, sleeps upstairs with her husband, 4-year-old daughter, and parents-in-law, and despite the language barrier, she takes special care of me. Following the leaf-folding hilarity, there's more laughter later, when Rai dresses me in an Ath Paharia sari for a community festival. She serves me tongba, a fermented millet drink in a giant bamboo cup, and we eat from our woven plates. When the senior men start drumming and singing, we're swept up and dancing and glimmering Nepalese stars.
11: This tour is organised by Community Homestay Network of Nepal, CHN, a social enterprise aimed at empowering women and Nepal's diverse ethnic groups through grassroots tourism. Many of the women in CHN's programs are able to remain working in the home, caring for family and earning money from visitors as they do. CHN's model delivers tourists to 40 communities, some of which are homestays and others that provide an activity only. Some regions are remote, like Duncoota in far eastern Nepal, a place international tourism has so far overlooked. CHN offers independent stays or fully guided homestay circuits, like this one, called Eastern Nepal, The Road Less Taken, featuring stays in Duncoota, Sipting Community and Janakpur. Duncoota is a charming town where breezes whisper through pine trees and sub-temperate forests cling to ridge tops. It's a place of misty mornings where kids kick a soccer ball around the sparsely grassed pitch before shuffling off to school. In an attempt to kick-start tourism, the town's historic two-story wooden houses have been painted a distinctive orange. It's a nod to this region's former fame as the orange-growing capital of Nepal. Sadly, the region now suffers from climate change-induced water scarcity, scuttling orange agriculture. Water scarcity disproportionately affects women, especially those from rural ethnic minority groups. When springs dry up or water distribution pipes fail, women walk for hours to fetch water. CHN and its partners, including the International Centre for Integrated Mountain Development, or ICIMOD, are spearheading a response, while concurrently nurturing a sustainable tourism industry. On hikes, we stop by newly installed village water tanks and groundwater recharge ponds, all helping to improve lives. CHN is also improving the lives of its own staff. In Duncoota, the town's first female tour guide, Sabita Shrestha, leads us through the delightful orange houses into the weekly produce market. Snake beans are weighed, pottery urns are stacked, and dogs patiently hover beside the butcher's stall. In Shrestha's own leafy courtyard, she pours us tea, explaining this job provides her with more than an additional income. "When I'm guiding, I feel so happy and proud to show our community and culture," she says, beaming. "Yes, I feel proud."
12: Another link to the Dankuta community comes in the form of a farm-to-table dinner at Kachida Community Homestay. Although we're not staying here, we meet the family as we milk the cow and gather beans, tamarillo and gourd vine tips. The sun is setting behind the misty valley as we work together in the outdoor kitchen. Muna Pokhral is scooping pea batter into boiling oil for the pea bhaji appetizers, and I'm right beside her copying her technique. As we laugh and fry, the conversation turns to kids. My daughter is studying engineering in Kathmandu, and the other one is studying to be an eye doctor, Pokhral says. We started homestays a year ago to pay for their education. But when they graduate in 2 years, they'll send money back to help us. Before we return to Kathmandu, this tour makes a stop in the city of Janakpur. It's a region famous for Mithila art, a practice that started as murals on interior house walls. Traditionally, these works were painted by women depicting everyday aspects of women's lives. Today, the style is popular on canvas, and we're meeting Sarita Mandal and her husband Laxman Mandal. The couple owns the Mithila Nari Hastakala Centre, an art training school with 45 current students who will go on to sell their art. Sarita has a deep sense of pride in her company, as she explains through our translator. I have only studied until ninth grade, she says. But even though I don't have a proper education, I am happy I am training, empowering women, and also generating some kind of income source, not only for me, but for other women. CHN has organised a pop-up Mithila art class, and I've chosen to paint two fish, a traditional symbol of the sacred ponds of Janakpur. Sarita crouches beside me, sketching an outline as I ready my brush. It's a joy to be immersed in this moment while supporting Sarita and Mithila culture. As with so many activities on this trip, it's a gloriously rich experience for me while also empowering for the women of Nepal. Hunched over the fish, side by side, this is a win-win. And that was Under Nepalese Stars from Mind Food Magazine, April 26, pages 56 to 57.
11: This next article is taken from 100 Tales from Australia's Most Haunted Places by Ben Popchi, pages 75 to 77. It's titled Terror of Talem Town, Talem Bend, South Australia. Looking for a holiday experience that combines valuable education about Australian history with the thrill of seeing mannequins in period costume? Are you interested in learning about how people sent mail in the olden days or how they saddled a horse? Do you want to see a police car with bullet holes, several different kinds of barbed wire, and an eccentric owner? Would you like to be stalked and manhandled by numerous ghosts and feel yourself possessed by a sudden, inexplicable rage? If you answered yes to all these, and heck, why wouldn't you, then you want to head down the Prince's Highway, an hour or so east of Adelaide, to the banks of the Murray River and the old Talem Town pioneer village. It's a place where history comes alive, and you get to experience what it would have been like to live in an affordable rural tourist attraction. Colonial-era buildings, sourced from all around the country, jostle up against each other in an authentically ramshackle little hamlet. There's also an array of old cars, buggies and train carriages in varying states of rust, so people can also get the sense of what it was really like to visit an old scrapyard. The fact that Old Talem Town was constructed Frankenstein style from historic buildings from elsewhere means that it occupies a unique place among ghostly locations. Rather than being haunted by those who died on the spot, spirits have been trucked in from myriad other spots to rub shoulders in the pioneer village. The disappointing thing about ghosts, of course, is that even though they frequently spring up in places of historical interest, where visitors come to learn more about their country's past, they hardly ever make use of their expertise to educate the public. The spirits of people who actually lived in colonial times could be employed to great effect in Old Talem Town, giving eyewitness accounts of horseshoe making and dysentery. But sadly, the ghosts of Talem, like those everywhere, it seems, are more interested in sinister lurking than enlightenment. What you feel in Old Talem Town could disturb you more than what you see. Some have reported entering the village and feeling something start to choke them.
13: Others have said that after spending some time in Old Tailem, they are overwhelmed by anger and hatred and a desire to lash out at those around them. Certainly, there is tragedy in the tales of some of the places around the town, terrible accidents and murders among them. In one of the houses, children are believed to have died. The powerful emotional jolt that the town inflicts on visitors may well be an expression of the collective unhappiness stored in the former dwellings and stores. And there is a bit to see as well. The old church seems to be the centre of town, apparition-wise. A man's ghost loiters in the shadows at the back of the chapel, watching visitors. He has been distinctly identified by numerous witnesses, but if any light is turned on him, he vanishes. He could be seen as a protector of the church, watching to make sure nobody does any damage, but that might just be putting a positive spin on things. The chances that he's a malevolent spirit lying in wait for prey are just as good, really. The ghosts

0: And again, there is that anger that comes upon a person. Maybe what the Thalam community wants most of all is some solid bodies to take control of. And then, best not to think about it. That item was titled Terror of Thalam Town, Thalam Bend, South Australia, taken from 100 Tales from Australia's Most Haunted Places by Ben Popchi, pages 75 to 77.
1: 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Please stay tuned for an article about Edward the Black Prince. But right now, here's an article about heart health.
2: And this article is from Reader's Digest, February 2023, pages 18 to 19. 8 easy ways to improve heart health. Keep your ticker on track with these simple changes to your diet and lifestyle, by Susanna Hinkling. 1. Eat nuts. Just a handful of nuts a day can reduce your risk of cardiovascular disease. In fact, research suggests that they help your heart in a number of ways, including lowering bad LDL, low-density lipoprotein, cholesterol, and triglycerides, and the risk of blood clots. So ditch the crisps and biscuits and reach for the unsalted nuts instead. But beware, they're high in kilojoules. 2. Keep a cat. A study of more than 4,000 people based on data from the American National Health and Nutrition Examination Study found that those who'd never owned a cat were 40% more likely to die of a heart attack and 30% more likely to die from any cardiovascular event, such as stroke or heart failure. It's probable that stroking tiddles lowers levels of anxiety and stress, which can have a protective effect against heart disease. 3. Go green. Fill your diet with antioxidants, fibre and good fats found aplenty in green foods. Dark leafy greens and cruciferous veg, think broccoli, Brussels sprouts and cauliflower, and green tea contain antioxidants which protect against cell damage. Avocado and extra virgin olive oil are high in heart-healthy monounsaturated fats. Meanwhile, peas are not only high in fibre, but research has also found that people who eat peas and other legumes 4 times a week cut their risk of heart disease by 22%. 4. Meditate. Opt for a mindfulness app that you can use whenever you have a spare moment. One study found that people who meditated regularly to reduce stress were 48% less likely to have a heart attack, stroke, or to die from all causes. 5. Answer the call of nature. A full bladder makes your heart beat faster and puts extra strain on the coronary arteries, which makes them contract, research from Taiwan University found. This could result in a heart attack in people who are vulnerable. 6. Move differently. We all know that exercise is good for heart health, but you don't have to go to the gym. Making regular physical activity of other kinds a priority can boost cardiovascular health. Whether it's walking, meetings, squats while you clean your teeth, or cleaning the house, it all adds up. 7. Say yes to vitamin K. This powerful nutrient is thought to reduce calcium buildup around the arteries. Vitamin K, in particular vitamin K2, has been shown to reduce deaths from coronary heart disease. It can be found in sardines, dairy, chicken, egg yolks, and sauerkraut. 8. Ride your bike. Cycling to the shops or across town to see a friend or riding a stationary bike at home will improve fitness. It might even help if you already have heart trouble. A German study found that men with angina, mild chest pain, who rode a stationary bike for 20 minutes a day were less likely to have a heart attack or other cardiovascular problem than other men who had had an angioplasty to clear their arteries. And that was 8 Easy Ways to Improve Heart Health from Reader's Digest, February 2023, pages 18 to 19.
0: This next article is titled Edward the Black Prince, 1330 to 1376, taken from Heroes by Simon S. Montefiore, pages 83 to 85. The Black Prince, or Edward, Prince of Wales, was the most admired prince, a celebrated and victorious commander, and the most chivalrous knight of his age. During a glorious military career that started in his teens, the Black Prince succeeded in capturing enemy kings

0: wooing beautiful princesses and leaving his contemporaries with an impression that he was England's and Europe's greatest hero. Alongside Henry V, the victor of Agincourt, Edward ranks as knightly heroism personified. Edward was not known as the Black Prince until some centuries after his death. He was born in 1330 as Edward of Woodstock, the eldest son of King Edward III of England. By the time he was 10 years old, Edward occupied an important position in English public life. Edward III, himself the most heroic of English kings, used him as a nominal head of state while he was away on campaign. He was sent to greet visiting dignitaries and touted as a potential catch to the young princesses of Western Europe. In keeping with this early promotion to adult duties, Edward also developed a taste for adult habits. Even as a boy, he had begun to accrue gambling debts. By the time he was 13, his father deemed him ready to start campaigning abroad. So it was, at the age of 16, Edward was knighted, crossed the Channel for Normandy, and took command of a company of English troops. This force then captured Caen and marched towards Crecy to wreak further damage on the French. Command of his company was in reality shared with the more experienced Earls of Warwick and Northampton, but there is no doubt that the young prince lent fire and aggression to the march across enemy territory. When the English faced the French at Crecy, the king placed Edward's company in the thick of the fighting. The French fell back upon the prince and his men, and it took every ounce of strength to batter them back. Although later stories tell of the king refusing to help until the prince had won his spurs, in fact, Edward III realised that his son was in grave danger and sent reinforcements of 20 senior knights. But when they arrived, they found the prince and his companions catching their breath, having already repulsed the French. The following day's fighting secured victory, one of the greatest the English had ever scored.
1: A legend was born at Crecy in 1346, and it was a legend that Edward was keen to maintain. One of the allies of the French, King John of Bohemia, had demanded to be brought into battle despite being totally blind. Not surprisingly, he did not survive long, but Edward was impressed with his chivalry and adopted the Bohemian ostrich feathers as his own heraldic device in the dead king's honour. The ostrich feathers still form the crest of the Prince of Wales today. 10 years later, in 1356, with a decade's experience of command behind him, the prince commanded another division of English troops to an even greater victory. Without his father to back him up, Edward was not particularly enthused by the idea of engaging the French king, John II, yet on 19th of September he led his men into battle about 5 miles, or 8 kilometres, from Poitiers. Edward used his tactical nous to outflank his enemies, charging downhill at them and engaging them in hand-to-hand combat. The French king was captured, and a victory even greater than Crecy was won. Of course, further stories of the prince's chivalrous deeds sprang up almost immediately. It was said that he had deferred to the superior rank of his captive, King John, refusing to eat with him but rather serving him at table. The story is probably untrue, but gives a further indication of the esteem in which the prince was held. John was ransomed for a vast sum, and for a while England was in the ascendant over its larger neighbour. Poitiers marked the high point of Edward's career. As governor of Aquitaine, he was hated for his harsh rule, and he also ill-advisedly became involved with Spanish politics in Castile. With his beautiful wife Joan, the fair maid of Kent, he gained a reputation for lavish indulgence and a lack of political finesse. Nevertheless, he did have a genuine sense of moral purpose, and he was adored by the people of London in particular, especially in comparison with his infinitely more ham-fisted brother, John of Gaunt, who oversaw the government in the 1370s when both Edward and his father were too ill and old to contribute. The woeful decline of England's fortunes under John of Gaunt, and then under Edward's own son, Richard II, only served to indicate just how much the Black Prince deserved for Sartre's famous epigram. He really was the greatest soldier of his age.
0: A 15th century knight. The idea that warfare in the Middle Ages was dominated by charges of mounted knights is false. given the right conditions, well-trained cavalry could exert a decisive influence on the battlefield if they were skillfully used, but in many cases commanders in fact dismounted their knights. The principal weapon used during cavalry charges was the lance. When riding into battle, the knight of the late Middle Ages would probably not have carried a shield. This was because the development of highly effective plate armour had by this time rendered shields largely superfluous. That article was titled Edward the Black Prince, 1330 to 1376, taken from Heroes by Simon S. Montefiore, pages 83 to 85.
1: And our next article is from Mind Food magazine, April 2026, page 20. World Watch. The Alps form a stunning backdrop to the traditional Easter market in Innsbruck, Austria, an annual celebration of Tyrolean traditions. The famous Easter market in the old town of Innsbruck is one of the most charming spring celebrations in Austria. Set against a dramatic alpine backdrop, the market transforms the medieval heart of the city into a colourful display of tradition, craftsmanship and seasonal joy. Held in the picturesque Altstadt Innsbruck in front of the Goldenes Dachl, golden roof, over several days, the market is surrounded by pastel-coloured Gothic and Baroque buildings that create a fairy tale atmosphere. Over 30 wooden market stalls line the cobbled streets, offering beautifully decorated Easter eggs, hand-painted ceramics, carved wooden figures, and traditional Tyrolean handicrafts. Artisans from across the region of Tyrol showcase their skills, preserving local traditions that have been passed down through generations. Delicate floral wreaths, woven baskets, and intricate embroidery reflect the region's deep cultural heritage. There's also plenty of delicious food on offer, like kjatschel, fried pastry, speck, or smoked ham, osterbrot, anise-flavoured Easter bread, osterzopf, braided bread, and Baumkuchen, spit cake. A highlight of the market is its focus on Easter symbolism. Eggs representing renewal and new life are decorated in vibrant colours and detailed patterns. Visitors can often watch live demonstrations of traditional egg painting techniques. Beyond shopping and food, the market often features live music and traditional folk performances. Local choirs and musicians perform seasonal songs while dancers in traditional dress celebrate the arrival of spring. These performances create a welcoming and community-focused atmosphere that reflects Austrian hospitality. And that article was World Watch to Market, Innsbruck, Austria, from Mind Food magazine, April 2026, page 20.
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2: 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Coming up, we have 1,000 unforgettable senior moments. But in the meantime, here are our readers with our next article, led off by Murray.
0: This article is taken from Smuggled, An Illegal History of Journeys to Australia by Ruth Kalint and Julie Kelman, pages 66 to 76. It's titled Fung, A Leaf in the Ocean, with Natalie Nguyen Chau Nguyen. Fung and I had agreed to meet at her cake shop at the end of the working day on a Thursday. I waited while she finished cleaning the back of her shop and got orders ready for the next day. I remember the steel baking trolleys in her kitchen. She was generous with her time and kindly gave me a piece of cake to take home when we finished the interview in the evening. It would have been a long day for her. The fall of Saigon on the 30th of April 1975 marked the end of the Vietnam War and the prelude to one of the largest and most visible diasporas of the late 20th century, in which more than 2 million Vietnamese left their homeland. Estimates of the number of refugees who died at sea while attempting to escape from Vietnam range from 100,000 to more than 1 million. The plight of boat people received widespread coverage. Refugees died of thirst or starvation, drowned or were raped or killed by pirates. The international response to the Vietnamese exodus was unprecedented, involving two major United Nations conferences in 1979 and 1989, and an extensive migration and resettlement program that ended with the closure of the last refugee camp in Hong Kong in 2000. The main countries of resettlement were the United States of America, Australia, Canada, and France, with Vietnamese resettled in 50 countries worldwide. The Vietnamese exodus was driven by widespread state repression in post-war communist Vietnam. 1 million people were interned in re-education camps, also known as the Bamboo Gulag, while another million were forcibly de-urbanized and displaced to new economic zones in rural areas. Freedom of speech and movement was restricted, commerce and agriculture nationalized, and the Vietnamese state discriminated against three specific groups in society: civil and military personnel associated with the former South Vietnamese government, ethnic Chinese, and Amerasians. Social and familial networks were disrupted as relatives disappeared into the gulag, the new economic zones, or as escapees. Fung's father reported for re-education, believing that he would see his family again in 10 days. Instead, he spent 5 years in the gulag and was sent to re-education camps in central and northern Vietnam, including the far north, close to the Chinese border.
1: We knew the communists were coming. As a policeman, my father moved around to a lot of different places in central Vietnam, but when I was two, our family settled in Vung Tau, and I spent nearly my whole young life there. We had a farm with some livestock, 2 pigs, 4 dogs, 2 geese and some chickens. Vung Tau was a small city. It had a beach and was calm and peaceful. We heard about the war through newspapers and we sometimes heard cannons from far away, but I didn't really see the suffering of the war. I am the youngest in the family and I have 2 brothers and 2 sisters. Even though my father and mother were poor, they tried to provide us with a comfortable life. But the year I was born, 1963, was the end of the First Republic in South Vietnam, and the war increased from then on until South Vietnam collapsed in 1975. I was 12 years old. The collapse was terrible. I still remember that for 3 days before the 30th of April, we could hear the cannons. We knew the communists were coming. They destroyed nearly the whole village. I knew that my life had turned another page. We didn't leave Vietnam at the time because my brother was stuck in Saigon and my parents didn't want to leave without him, so the whole family was trapped in Vietnam. We believed the communists when they said that people just needed to go to re-education for 10 days. My father didn't go for 10 days, but for 5 years and 20 days. At first, he was interned nearby, but then he was sent to central Vietnam and then to northern Vietnam and then to the far north and the border between Vietnam and China. A lot of prisoners passed away from hunger, cold, and sickness. When, after more than 5 years, my father returned, he was very thin. His fingernails were as transparent as prawn shells. I was about 17 years old, and I could lift him up easily. My mother sold our furniture so that we could have money to buy food. She tried to buy and sell goods to provide for us, but all these activities were illegal, so she had to hide the goods in different places. She even cut down her Ao Dai, traditional Vietnamese tunics, to make clothes for my sisters and me. Life was really difficult after the war. We were starving because we had no rice. When my mum cooked food, she would cook 1 part rice and 2 or 3 parts potato or corn. I hated it, but we had no choice. My older brother became a medical student in 1974, but after 1975 he had to leave the university and work on the farm. My sister could not get a job. My other brother failed his school exams because my father was a re-education camp prisoner. If you were from a communist family, you would pass even if you were a bad student. If you were from a Republican family, you would fail even if you were a good student. So my brother had to quit school and become a cyclo driver. I was able to stay in school until year 12, but I failed my university entrance exam for the same reason. I was from the wrong background.
0: Fung witnessed the deaths that resulted when people tried to use semi-official escape routes to leave the country. In 1978-1979, the Vietnamese government collaborated with overseas crime syndicates to organise boat departures and charged refugees $2,000 to $3,000 for government-sponsored escapes. The Vietnamese state could thus dispose of any undesirables in the new political order and seize any property or assets left behind by departing refugees. In the case of the Huey Phong cargo ship, for example, which arrived in Hong Kong on the 23rd of December 1978 with 3,318 refugees on board, the Vietnamese government stood to make £2 million from this consignment, over and above the confiscation of property and other exactions. Government-sponsored escapes were organised through the Public Security Bureau, with 50% of the proceeds for the government, 40% for the boat, fuel and provisions, and 10% left for the boat owner and organiser. This semi-official means of escape was supposed to be safer, but for many it became a one-way ticket to a watery grave. The Vietnamese government facilitated the movement of refugees for its own policy ends in what amounted to a form of state-sanctioned expulsion. Fung's memory of the washed-up bodies of those who had opted for government-sponsored escapes has always haunted her, especially because she recognised the people she had known, including her classmates.
1: I lost a lot of friends. A lot of my friends tried to leave Vietnam. I lost a lot of friends because their escape failed. The government was terrible. If the boat could load 100 people, they would load 200 or 300 people. So when the boat sank, more people died. The government cheated them. They said they would let them go, but at the last minute, they destroyed their boats and their engines. That's why the next day I would go to the beach and find the bodies of my friends washed up on the shore. I saw some of my classmates and some babies. I couldn't eat when I got home because I felt so terrible. I saw bodies nearly every week and a lot of people were sent to jail. I saw the bodies of more women and children than men because women didn't know how to swim. A lot of women and children went by themselves because the fathers were interned. A lot of fathers advised the women to escape from Vietnam with their children. The fathers in jail felt terrible because they couldn't do anything and didn't know when they could return to their families. That's why they advised their wives not to wait for them. While the government allowed the Chinese people to leave from 1978, they did so because they wanted to collect the gold from the Chinese. A lot of people who wanted to leave changed their names to Chinese surnames. At that time, my sister worked in a local hotel. The Chinese who wanted to escape from Vietnam needed to stay there and wait a day for the government to let them go. My sister saw terrible things such as the government letting people go in stormy weather. There would be 200 people in the morning and in the evening only 100 people would be back. My sister did not know whether the remaining 100 had drowned or been taken away and interned. It was a terrible time.
0: Fung's family organised their own escape and left in a small boat, although they did charge a small fee to four family friends to be included on their cross-border journey. Fung's family were fortunate because many boat escapes were unsuccessful. The Vietnamese state did not appear to have a set policy relating to failed escapees. Boat people who were caught by the Vietnamese authorities were either fined if they were lucky or interned for periods stretching from a few months to more than a year. Children were interned with their parents and there were re-education camps reserved for women and children. Uncertainty about the consequences of failure was one of several factors which made the process of escape fraught. Unless they were fortunate in having either a close relative or friend organising the escape, refugees had to negotiate a fee with people smugglers and hope that they made it successfully through the successive stages of the escape process. Most escapes involved refugees making their way to meeting points from one means of transport to another, from a small boat to a larger boat, with failure or arrest by the Vietnamese authorities a possibility at each of these stages. Even after refugees made it to the final boat, they could be chased or shot at by Vietnamese patrol boats. Many refugees did not even reach the sea and drowned in inland rivers. Vietnamese living in riverine and coastal communities in southern Vietnam remember seeing countless corpses floating along the river or washed up on riverbanks or beaches in the post-war years.
1: We tried to organise one little boat. We waited until my father returned and we tried to organise one little boat for our family. My boat had 22 people, but 4 people were family friends because my mum needed the money. We let them come with us for a cheap price so we could get some more money. But we needed to split my family into two because if we were unsuccessful, nobody could help us. So my father and me, one brother and one sister, plus our fiancés went first. Then after a year, my mum and my other brother and sister left. My sister saw the communists put my mum in jail because they wanted to get our house. When I landed in Malaysia, I heard about that and I felt so sad. The communists kicked my mum out and took over our home. My sister had a 6-month-old baby and they told her that she had to move out of the house overnight. She said she couldn't stop her tears because she had to arrange everything. Our neighbours were good people and tried to help. They offered to keep things for our family. My mum was in jail for 9 months. She was only able to get out because we sent money under the table to the authorities, otherwise she would have been there longer.
0: While Phung's family effectively smuggled themselves out of Vietnam, in many other accounts by Vietnamese refugee women, the part played by people smugglers is referred to sparingly and implied rather than stated. The escape from Vietnam constitutes one part of larger life narratives encompassing the women's lives before and after migration. Details relating to the people smugglers and the smuggling process in turn constitute but one part of the escape story. Women's narratives reveal that the journey itself left a clear imprint in their memory, while the mechanics of the escape left a fainter trace. Phung, for example, relates that her family tried to organise one little boat, but provides no details about who did this, how they went about it, and how long the process took. The stress and anxiety surrounding life after the war, the decision to escape, and the heightened levels of fear and distress during the escape itself loom much larger in women's memories.
2: 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We're heading towards the end of our hour-long program, and we're going to continue with the story of Phung, a leaf in the ocean. So please stay with us.
1: We were like a leaf in the ocean. Our escape by boat was all right. A lot of other people had trouble because they didn't have their own boat and needed to rely on somebody else. In the case of my family, we were just a small group and our boat was quite small. In the middle of the ocean, I felt that we were in a really small boat. The waves lifted us up and down. We were like a leaf in the ocean, but because my brother could control the boat, we did not sink. We did not really starve because my dad knew how to save food, and luckily for us, when we neared Malaysia, we saw a fishing boat. They were good fishermen, not bad ones, because they gave us water. After 5.5 days, we arrived at Terengganu in Malaysia. They sent us to Pulau Bidong.
0: People smuggling in Vietnam fell into 3 broad categories. At one end of the spectrum, families organised small-scale escapes in which they smuggled themselves out of Vietnam. As was the case with Phung's family, they could charge a modest fee to include a few family friends on their cross-border journey, and their actions in that regard would fall closer to humanitarianism rather than smuggling for material benefit. Most escapes from Vietnam, however, were organised through smuggling networks. These were local clandestine networks revolving around small-scale entrepreneurs who may have decided to assist potential escapees for a number of reasons. Financial benefit would no doubt have constituted a major motive, but smugglers also provided refugees with the means to escape from Vietnam, and those who captained the boats effectively became refugees as well. Unless families owned a boat, or could obtain one and knew how to sail it, their only option was to resort to people smugglers. Those who were lucky would succeed on their first try, but for many others, the process of escape was a record of repeated failures before refugees finally managed a successful departure. As for semi-official departures organised by the Vietnamese state in collaboration with criminal syndicates at the other end of the spectrum, the aim was to flush out Vietnam's 1.2 million ethnic Chinese to obtain substantial amounts of gold and foreign currency and to guarantee the refugees a safe passage, a worthless guarantee in light of subsequent events and the dilapidated conditions of the ships. Phung's escape with her family members differed in scale from larger escapes organised by local smuggling networks or by the Vietnamese government. In all three categories, however, the refugees' situation was precarious and the margin between survival and death narrow. Phung's account attests to the level of desperation and the strength of will that drove people to escape. She witnessed the consequences of failed escapes and recognised people she knew among the bodies washed ashore. And yet she still made the journey with her family in a small boat.
1: We thought the airport looked so shiny. We spent a month in Pulau Bedong. Dad was allowed to go to America with us kids, but not our mum. He told them that he didn't want that he wanted the whole family to be reunited. They also told him that he could only bring his single kids with him without their fiancés. So Dad didn't want to go to America, but Australia said he could bring his whole family with him. So we filled in their application forms and then they interviewed us. I just needed to wait 2 months at the transit camp in Kuala Lumpur and I arrived in Australia exactly 3 months from the day I escaped from Vietnam. The first day in Australia was very cold. We only had thin summer clothes from Kuala Lumpur and nothing else. When we landed, we thought the airport looked so shiny while we looked like beggars. Luckily, when we arrived at the hostel, we were given some more clothes and food. We stayed at the hostel for 3 months, then we left and rented a house. After 3 months, I got married. I met my fiancé in Vietnam. He was an anaesthetist, and my father offered him a place on the boat with us because he wanted our family to stay together. I think my marriage was wrong because we had been here for too short a time before we got married. The first few years were all right because we tried to build up our family. We had agreed that he would go back to medical school and that I would work to help him, but he saw that we could make money by becoming machinists, so he quit his studies and worked instead. I had a baby at that time, so I couldn't go back and study. We were different in our thinking, so that's why we split up after 19 years. When Vietnamese husbands leave their wives, they leave the responsibility for the kids on the wives' shoulders. My husband hasn't provided any support, so I needed to work a lot. Now it's all right because my kids are growing up. One finished university, the other one nearly so. I still work hard because I want to later retire.
0: From 1,000 people in 1975, the Vietnamese community in Australia has grown to 277,400 people in 2016, or 1.2% of the Australian population. It is the largest refugee community in Australia. There were three main waves of Vietnamese arrivals. The first wave consisted of a small group of 539 well-educated refugees in 1975-1976. The second included many ethnic Chinese escaping from Vietnam after the closure of private businesses in 1978 and the border war between China and Vietnam that same year, with numbers peaking at 12,915 in 1979-1980. And the third consisted largely of so-called economic refugees, with numbers peaking at 13,248 in 1990-1991. By 1996, a total of 150,000 Vietnamese had resettled in Australia. Vietnamese refugees formed the first and most difficult test case of the abolition of the White Australia policy and received high exposure in the Australian media and in public discourse on the topic of Asian immigration. From the mid-1990s, the number of Vietnamese arriving as refugees declined, with most arriving under family reunion. The Vietnamese in Australia are now a well-established community. The number of migrants from Vietnam to Australia in the 2010s was relatively low and outnumbered by international students and visitors from Vietnam. For example, in 2014-15, there were 5,100 permanent migrants from Vietnam, but 10,283 international students, 31,306 tourists, and 8,674 business visitors from Vietnam.
1: My old-fashioned ways. I haven't gone back to Vietnam, but I still follow the news and read newspapers. I feel sad because it looks colourful on the surface, but there is still a lot of poverty in Vietnam. My kids always ask questions about why my generation is like this, and I explain to them that before 1975 we had a good education and good morals. It is different from people in Vietnam now. Whenever there is a disaster in Vietnam, Vietnamese from all the other countries send money and help, but the people in Vietnam don't really help each other and rely on Vietnamese overseas. I am really happy in Australia. The only thing I need to think about is that there are differences between East and West, and sometimes I need to choose which one is suitable for my kids. Of course, sometimes my kids disagree with me and we need to compromise. For example, if you go with Australians to a restaurant, you need to split the bill. But I prefer the old way of paying once and you pay the next time. If Asians want to do something for others, they offer to help, while Australians do not normally offer and wait for you to ask, and then they help you. I prefer to offer to help people rather than wait for them to ask. These are just some examples of my old-fashioned ways. And that was From Smuggled, An Illegal History of Journeys to Australia by Ruth Callant and Julie Kalman, Fung, A Leaf in the Ocean, with Natalie Huynh Chau Nguyen, pages 66 to 76.
2: And this article is from 1,000 Unforgettable Senior Moments by Tom Friedman. This is on pages 24 and 25. Sacre bleu, is nothing sacré? Changing the French language is such a sensitive subject, at least in France, that when the French broadcaster TFI reported in 2016 that the spelling and or accent marks of some 2,400 words might be altered in an attempt to modernise them, there was a fierce outcry. The Académie Française's last complete dictionary came out in 1935, and work on the new edition had only reached the letter R, so it wasn't surprising that any change at all would make waves. One critic called it the true beginning of anarchy. But even the most fervent believers in the power of tradition didn't reckon on the even greater power of absent-mindedness. In a widely circulated petition, a national group of university students accused the education minister, who had authorised the spelling changes, of abusing her power. The outraged students must have forgotten to check their Académie Française dictionary. They misspelled the word to authorise. And another item, on second thought, don't bring him back. They say that sequels are never as good as the original. But really, are they as bad as Bring Back Birdie, the follow-up to the classical musical Bye Bye Birdie? Legendary song and dance man Donald O'Connor was picked to play former teen idol Conrad Birdie 20 years after the events of the first play. Birdie was now supposed to be a middle-aged small-town mayor who had just been talked into making a comeback. But one night during the show's short, very short run, four performances in all, O'Connor forgot all the words to one song. He stood silently on stage, miserable and disgusted with both himself and the play, and said to the musicians in the pit, "You sing it. I hate this song anyway," and then walked off. So those two little articles were from 1,000 Unforgettable Senior Moments by Tom Friedman, pages 24 to 25. Now, from 1,000 Unforgettable Senior Moments by Tom Friedman, page 10 to 11, coming next, how to hotwire a car when you lose your keys. When politicians have senior moments, it usually goes badly. Certainly that was the case with Oakland, California Mayor Gene Kwan. It must have slipped her mind that a city plagued by burglaries might be sensitive about anything that would improve the skills of would-be criminals. In 2013, her online newsletter promoted a class on how to pick locks. The explanation that the class was intended for people who absent-mindedly misplaced their keys did not sit too well with voters. The class was cancelled and Mayor Kwan lost the next election. Objection forgotten. Throughout the nation, a plague of senior moments has infiltrated our court system for years. Here's just one excerpt from an actual court transcript. Lawyer, this myasthenia gravis, does it affect your memory at all? Witness, yes. Lawyer, and in what way does it affect your memory? Witness, I forget. Lawyer, you forget? Can you give us an example of something you've forgotten? Next article, but he did remember it was London. In October 1944, Welsh poet Dylan Thomas failed to appear at his friend Vernon Watkins' London wedding, at which Thomas was scheduled to serve as best man. After the ceremony, Watkins received an envelope from Thomas. It contained two letters. The first one apologised for having forgotten the name of the church. The second one apologised for having forgotten to mail the first letter. And those articles were from 1,000 Unforgettable Senior Moments by Tom Friedman on pages 10 and 11. And that's all we have time for on the Digest today. I'm Sandra Martin and was joined by my readers, Kim Rosenblum and Murray Jorgensen, and I thank them both for their company. We hope you can join us at the same time next week on Vision Australia Radio, VA Radio Digital, or online at varadio.org. And until we meet again, please stay safe, keep well, keep warm.

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0: Hello, and welcome to Time of Your Life, recorded in the studios of Vision Australia Radio Geelong. It's great to have you with us. My name is Annie Bieniak, and today I am joined by Lorraine McBride and Steve Neuhofer. Here's over to Lorraine for our first article.
1: This article is titled Distraction Fraud Warning, written by Brett de Brits from National Seniors. A recent court case in New South Wales highlights a growing scam that is targeting seniors across Australia. A Romanian man, Vasily Bombonel, was sentenced to jail in late May 2026 for his role in a coordinated distraction fraud operation targeting older shoppers. The 30-year-old pleaded guilty to 25 offences involving 13 victims aged between 55 and 90. After a crime spree across shopping centres in Sydney, the Illawarra and regional New South Wales, court documents revealed the scam involved approaching elderly shoppers in car parks or supermarkets and creating a distraction. In some cases, victims were told they had dropped money. In others, they were jostled or engaged in conversation. While the victim's attention was diverted, an accomplice would steal their bank cards. The stolen cards were then quickly used to withdraw cash or make purchases. In total, more than $27,000 was taken from victims in just a few weeks. This case should serve as a clear warning. Scams are becoming increasingly organised and sophisticated and are targeting older Australians in everyday settings such as supermarkets and car parks. National Seniors Australia advises a simple but powerful approach to avoiding scams. Stop, check, reject. Stop. If something feels unusual or rushed, pause. Scammers rely on creating urgency or confusion. Check. 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Stay informed and alert is the best defence. As this case shows, scams can happen anywhere, but with awareness and caution, you can significantly reduce your risk. This article, titled Distraction Fraud Warning, was from National Seniors Australia.
0: This article, Italy Embraces Its Expert Retirees, is from National Seniors Australia as well, written by Brett de Brits from June this year. In cities across Italy, it's very common to see retired men with their hands clasped behind their backs, quietly observing construction sites and offering an occasional unsolicited comment about the project. These men are known as umarelle, a light-hearted term from the Bolognese dialect meaning little man. First popularised in 2005 by writer Danilo Masotti, the word umarelle has become recognised as part of Italian culture and now appears in dictionaries. And the things these men do is now being taken seriously as a form of civic engagement. In April 2026, Turin City Council approved a proposal to formally involve umarelle as volunteer monitors of public construction projects. The initiative aims to harness the experience of retirees, many of whom previously worked in engineering, construction or urban planning, to help oversee the city's growing number of public works. Under the Turin plan, umarelle will not have enforcement powers. Instead, they will act as an extra pair of eyes and ears for the council, reporting safety concerns, delays or irregularities to municipal authorities. The proposal was put forward by a councillor, Simone Fisolo, who argued that the city lacks sufficient staff to monitor all public works effectively, while retirees represent an untapped civic resource. The program will be reviewed after 6 months to assess its effectiveness. Turin is not the first Italian municipality to try this case. A small town of Villa Santa, near Monza, launched a similar scheme in 2024 with positive results. There, a small number of retirees were assigned specific neighbourhoods and asked to check on roadworks, parks and public lighting, reporting problems rather than offering on-site advice. Participants described the role as giving them a renewed sense of usefulness and connection to their community. These initiatives sit within Italy's broader focus on active ageing, encouraging older citizens to remain socially engaged and valued after retirement. With Italy having one of the oldest populations in Europe, local governments are exploring low-cost ways to involve seniors in community life while improving public services. For seniors elsewhere, including Australia, the story offers a gentle reminder that participation does not end at retirement and that communities often benefit most when older voices are still heard. This article is from National Seniors Australia, written by Brett de Brits. Italy embraces its retirees.
1: This article is titled Love Story, From Childhood Sweethearts to Soulmates, from abc.net.au. Campbell Priest and Tiana Storm met as 9-year-olds on the day his family moved from Auckland to the Gold Coast. They lost contact at 13, but never forgot each other. Campbell said, "My parents moved to Australia for a fresh start. They found a place in Labrador on the Gold Coast. The first night we were there, right around dinner time, the entire complex worth of kids, about 10 children, all came knocking at the door, insisting we come outside to meet everyone. I don't remember if me and Tiana talked that night, but I spotted her and was stunned at her beauty. I was kind of in love from that moment, to be honest." Tiana said, "I grew up in a single-parent household and I spent a lot of time at my grandma's house in Labrador. I always enjoyed being around the other kids there, playing spotlight and those sorts of things. There were lots of siblings in that place, so I had a lot of friends, but was also a bit of an outsider. When Campbell moved in, everything changed for me because we had this unspoken familiarity with each other and connected so deeply. I had somebody who I felt safe with and I didn't feel like an outsider in the same way I had before. Campbell never partook in peer pressure or indulged in any nasty behaviour for the sake of fitting in with other kids, and I really appreciated that. I felt like there was a deep understanding of what it felt like to be an outsider. Campbell said, "When we were starting high school, I'd made it into the rugby excellence program. I grew up in New Zealand and wanted to be an All Black. I used to be very good at rugby and I believed that's what my future career would be. So I was fixated on that. I ended up shifting schools because they had a rugby program at a different school. So we moved and I lost touch with Tiana." Tiana said, "It was a time before every 13-year-old had a mobile phone and social media, so we went many years without speaking. One night in 2022, I had a dream about Campbell. He was in my apartment, sitting on the couch, and we'd just been talking. I didn't know what we had been speaking about, but it felt warm and familiar, just like when we were kids. It reminded me how special it was to be connected with him. So after 12 years of not seeing each other, I found his very inactive Facebook account and sent him a message." Campbell said, "I was talking with my boxing coach one day about how it's difficult to find someone who you have that deep emotional connection with. I was like, there is this one person that I've been deeply in love with since I was 9 years old. Then 3 days later, she had that dream and messaged me, and a week later, we finally got to re-meet each other." Tiana said, "Campbell came to my apartment with pizza and red wine. It was like we were meeting each other for the first time, kind of a blind date, because we were seeing each other for the first time as adults. But it was beautiful, and we instantly fell into this warmth and safety. We planned to have our second date a couple of days later, and after 12 years of being apart, we kind of couldn't let go of each other." Campbell said, "We were hanging out all the time, so much so that we ended up moving in together after about a month and a half. It felt like we'd never spent time apart, and we were already in a 10-year-long relationship at that point. Tiana said, earlier this year, we moved to Batemans Bay. We put the dog and the cat in the car and drove 12 hours, and a couple of days later, I had to fly back to the Gold Coast because I still had some work commitments up there. Campbell was going to stay with the animals. Mum told me she had organised a catch-up with a family friend who still lives in the housing complex where Campbell and I met. I was like, OK, sounds good. Campbell said, I came up with a plan to propose at the complex. I basically lined the whole complex with tea light candles and then in specific spots where we had core memories together, a bigger coloured candle with a rose that would have a note attached to it. I spoke to all the people in the complex and thankfully there were still a few I knew from when I was there. Because I was setting up 480 candles, I pretty much got everyone in on it. Tiana said, I definitely think being engaged has strengthened our bond. There's a part of me that wants to be the very best version of myself because we're in it together now. And that article was called Love Story from Childhood Sweethearts to Soulmates from abc.news.
0: And this article is from The Senior. It's written by Phoebe Looms and the headline is How a Complete Stranger Catapulted this teacher into the national spotlight. After creating a program to serve hot lunches to thousands of Tasmanian school children, a fan secretly nominated former Hobart school teacher Julie Dunbarnon for one of Australia's most prestigious awards. The experience has been very humbling and it's also opened a few doors that probably were going to be difficult to open, she said. The 2026 winner now of Tasmanian Senior Australian of the Year. But 5 months after winning the title for her work serving hot, sit-down lunches to thousands of Tasmanian students, Dunbarton still has no idea who nominated her for the prize. I'm not 100% sure, she said, but I've had my guesses. It's a type of kindness, isn't it? Thinking of someone else and congratulating them on what they've done. After 31 years as a home economics teacher, Dunbarton began to notice children's lunchboxes were often stuffed with ultra-processed food as busy parents opted for simple solutions. Party pies, chicken nuggets from the canteen would also rule supreme for kids' eyes and tummies over the vegetables and fresh fruit. I just saw the gradual decline in what children had in their school lunchboxes, she said of this, what spurred her to make the change. We realised we were fighting a losing battle. In 2010, Dunbarton became the executive officer of an organisation working to create more healthy options in school canteens around Tassie, the whole state. This evolved to become School Food Matters, a successful program offering free sit-down lunches for school children across the whole state. It's now running in 60 government schools with the aim to branch into all Tasmanian schools in the future. While having a hot lunch served at school might seem unusual to some who grew up in the Vegemite sandwiches and fruit juice poppers, Dunbarton said Australia's lack of sit-down lunch programs when compared to other nations does make us an outlier. Australia is one of the few countries in the OECD countries that still relies very much on children bringing food from home, she said. People are quite amazed that Australia, being quite a wealthy country, has got such a record with children not being able to access food. Schools using the program say students are more engaged and better able to concentrate through the afternoon, with some even changing their lesson structure to take advantage of improved learning in the afternoon. The program also supports Tasmanian farmers with its target of using 75% local produce and employs disadvantaged young people to serve the food. Dunbarton said winning the 2026 Tasmanian Senior Australian of the Year has pushed the organisation forward and she dreams of taking school lunch matters nationwide. The National Australia Day Council is calling on Australians to nominate that inspiring person in their life to be the next Australian of the Year. You do not need to personally know someone to nominate them for Australian of the Year, and many previous nominees have been put forward by strangers, inspired by their role in the community. To nominate someone, you simply need to explain who your nominee is, what they have achieved, and why it matters to you. There are four categories recognising Australians each year, with Australian of the Year, Senior Australian of the Year for people aged 65 and over, Young Australian of the Year between 16 and 30 years old, and Australia's Local Hero. Nominees are then selected by each state or territory, and winners represent their state at the National Awards announcement planned for January the 25th, 2027. And this article is from thesenior.com. It's written by Phoebe Looms, and it's written from June this year. How a complete stranger capitulated this teacher into the national spotlight.
1: This article from thesenior.com.au is titled The Major Catch for Over 55s in Australia's New Social Media Laws, written by Desiree Savage in June this year. A federal MP fears older Australians and minority groups will be worse off if new media laws pass through Parliament this winter. Shadow Assistant Minister for Health and Aged Care, Karen Little, is concerned the way the News Bargaining Incentive, NBI, is structured will favour larger metro newsrooms and see our nation's independent media landscape shrink. We need to

0: ensure the communication of news on issues ranging from retirement income and aged care to elder abuse and disability services is available for special interest groups like older Australians, said Liddle, a former news and current affairs journalist. For this audience, quality independent journalism isn't a convenience, but a necessity. Around 91% of people aged 55 and older now access news and information online, up from 87% in 2024. The 2026 data from the Australian Communications and Media Authority showed over 55s to be the largest growth demographic for digital news access. The federal government's NBI aims to make the media giants behind Facebook, Google and TikTok to compensate Australian news publishers or face a levy of 2.25% of their local venue. It closes loopholes in the incentives predecessor, the News Media Bargaining Code, which saw social media companies sidestep the laws and remove local news from their platforms. The new laws would also add extra weight to those in regional or remote areas, or those serving specific audiences such as First Nations or culturally and linguistically diverse readers. They were on public exhibition in May, with submissions now closed, and will be introduced to Parliament during the winter sitting period. Social media is the most popular way for Australians to find and consume news, according to the University of South Australia researchers, with over 16 million active Australian users on the Facebook app alone. A 2025 study led by lecturer Cameron McTernan examined more than 86,000 Facebook posts from Australian print, digital and TV newsrooms from 2010 to 2022. McTernan, who specialises in social media, political communication and media industry, said social media platforms have become a double-edged sword for the news economy. While social media can provide better discoverability of news, it also competes with traditional outlets for revenue, he said. The two competing industries are struggling to find a cooperative path forward, and ultimately that hurts newsrooms a lot more than tech firms, and ultimately it hurts all of us. The Local and Independent News Association released a joint statement with 11 other independent media organisations calling for amendments to the legislation to better serve small, independent, multicultural and regional news publishers. They are pushing for digital media giants to be forced to include smaller publishers in their bargaining agreements, plus a direct distribution of levy funds, among other things. In April, Prime Minister Anthony Albanese labelled journalists as the lifeblood of Australia's media sector. They play a vital role in keeping communities informed about the news that matters to them, he said. Local news matters to local communities, and these stories can't be told without Australian journalists. My government will always back Australian journalists and Australian news. This article from thesenior.com.au is called Major Catch for Over 55s in Australia's New Social Media Laws.
1: This article is from National Seniors Australia. It is headlined, Health Costs Hit Some Harder Than Others. Several years ago, in the midst of the cost of living crisis, National Seniors Australia, NSA, surveyed around 6,000 older Australians about the things that they went without because of cost. One question asked whether in recent years the cost of healthcare had made people hesitate about accessing the care they needed or had prevented access altogether. Readers may recall some of the shocking findings, including 20% of older people going without dental checkups, 24% going without dental treatment, 26% of those who needed mental health care going without it, all because of the cost. Even for healthcare items, most of us would expect to be relatively accessible, such as prescription medication.

patient GP appointments, but the cost still prevented 5 to 7% of older people from accessing them. The NSA research team has burrowed deeper into these numbers to explore how cost affects different subgroups of older Australians. The numbers show that people dependent on Centrelink payments or other government pensions and those with lower levels of savings and investments are far more likely to go without healthcare than other groups. The numbers show why NSA continues to campaign for additional concessions and relief for older Australians in the lowest wealth brackets, including a seniors dental benefits scheme and pensioner extras concession cards. Less in the bank often means less healthcare for people. One of the socio-demographic traits we always ask in our National Seniors Social Survey is the level of savings and investments that our survey respondents have, aside from their primary home and belongings. The first infographic shows in this article, and it illustrates why this is such a useful question to ask. We grouped respondents into five groups based on the information: people with less than $100,000 in savings and investment, people with $100,000 to $200,000, and $200,000 to $500,000, $500,000 to $750,000, and over $750,000. When we calculated the percentage of each who had gone without the healthcare they needed because of cost, and as can be seen, the percentage who went without was the highest, or the less than $100,000 group, for all 10 kinds of healthcare. The percentage was lowest for the highest groups. The biggest difference between these groups is for dental treatment. While 9% of people in the top savings bracket didn't access this because of cost, a whopping 43% in the bottom bracket couldn't get the dental treatment they needed because they could not afford it. Dental checkups were prohibitively expensive for 38% of the lowest group, and allied health appointments were missed by 31% of them, or almost a third. Following the same pattern, the percentage decreased as savings levels increased amongst the in-between groups, with just a couple of minor exceptions. Having said that, the numbers still show that older people at all savings and investment levels sometimes go without the healthcare they need, which is a shocking fact in itself. But the numbers clearly emphasise the importance of ensuring that our care system is calibrated to ensure that older persons doing it tough get supported. Pensioners go without care more. The trend is even more stark when we look at wealth based on income rather than savings and investments. In the second graph that's available in the written article, we see the divided sample into two groups. Those with sole income was the age pension or another government pension, payment or allowance, versus the people who drew any income from other sources such as superannuation or from wages. More than half, 51% to be clear, of those solely dependent on government payments missed out on dental treatments because of the cost. Almost half, 46%, missed out on dental checkups and mental health appointments. Again, some people receiving other sources of income also missed out for every kind of healthcare we asked about, which is never acceptable in a country like Australia. But the proportions of them were lower. More women and people in regional, rural and remote areas are blocked by cost. The final two infographics do compare the experiences of women to men, the experiences also of city dwellers to those in the regional areas. On all measures, women went without the healthcare they needed more often than men, and people from rural and remote locations also fared worse on all measures than those from metro locations.
But in all three cases, people from regional locations fell in between the two. Both these infographics show us there are still healthcare disparities in Australia associated with demographic traits and social differences. And this article is titled Health Costs Hit Some Harder Than Others. It's from National Seniors Australia and there's no author attributed. That brings us to the end of Time of Your Life for this week. I'm Annie Bieniek and I have been joined today by Lorraine McBride and Steve Nieuwenhofer. We look forward to your company again at the same time next week on Vision Australia Radio, VA Radio Digital and online at varadio.org.

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5: Hello, welcome to Focal Point here on Vision Australia Radio. Peter Greco on behalf of Philip Vanderpeer saying thank you for making time to tune in. This program coming to you from Ghana land. In the next 30 minutes, we'll meet Betty Maguire, very well known in the lawn bowls community and the softball community. Betty was recognised with an OAM at the King's Birthday Honours. We'll look forward to catching up with Betty. And Phil Vanderpeer will join us, co-founder and co-presenter for Focal Point. Phil will pay a bit of a tribute to Radio for the Print Handicapped, RPH, as it was known on the AM band, started all those years ago. Phil was there when the foundations were being laid. We'll find out about that and also a bit about Pauline Hanson's address to the National Press Club. Well, some really wonderful news out of the King's Birthday Honours for this year. Receiving an OAM is Betty Maguire for her services to softball and also blind bowls. Betty, welcome and congratulations.
6: Thank you, Peter. I've had mixed feelings about the award. I've been humbled and honoured and very grateful that some people have found my contribution to sport worthy of such a nomination. It's amazing.
5: People have done a lot of work putting your CV together, Betty. You've done so many things. I'm not quite sure where to start. Maybe with softball back in the 1950s. You must have been a very young lady then. You're still a young lady now, but even a little bit younger there, back in the 1950s.
6: Yeah, 53, actually. I met my husband-to-be, and he was involved in baseball and softball, and he introduced me to the people in at the Melbourne area, and I played with the Rebels Club for 1 year, got married, and then in 1956, the suggestion was put that we start softball in Sunshine. So that's how it all started, and yes, I'm still here.
5: Was it something that you took to it straight away? Did you love it straight away, or was it because of your husband-to-be, Betty? Tell us the truth there. Was it him or the softball that got you going?
6: Both, really, because I'd always loved watching baseball. So baseball hooked me first.
5: Okay, fair enough. Good work. Now, what about some of the stuff you've done, both a player and very much involved in the administration of the game? Because they're often the unsung heroes. If it's not for the people that do the work off the field, those of us that love to play our sport can't kind of do it, can we?
6: That's correct. It took me a little while to get used to administration. I was first of all, a vice president. Kerry went to the meeting and I found that I was the vice president. And in 12 months later, I took on the position as secretary and stayed there until 2004.
5: Yeah. That's a fair old serving of time, isn't it?
6: Yes. Yes. Now, lots of people.
5: Yeah, I'm sure. Now, a couple or so decades later, you got involved with Blind Bowls. How did that start?
6: Kerry retired from work, and because he had retinitis pigmentosa, which causes blindness, he decided he would play bowls. And from there on, we were both involved in that. So I think he became secretary of the Australian Blind Bowlers Association 2 years later and said, we need a minute secretary. So that's where I got involved there, because they had meetings, conference meetings with all the states. They were taped by Telstra, and I got to decipher those and put them into proper minutes.
5: Now, lawn bowls are still a big deal these days, but I mean, I guess those days in terms of communication, you talked about the telephone conferences. I mean, you know, I guess the old-fashioned letter was sent. It was before email and that sort of stuff. So the work that went into organising things like nationals, that must have taken a whole load of work.
6: Well, not really, because the nationals were organised by the state that was hosting them.
5: Yeah.
6: So basically we did a draw and I typed the draw and put together programs, you know, for each of the 2/5 of states. So, yeah, it was the whole Australia-involved effort, let's put it that way.
5: And as I say, ahead of its time in many respects. I mean, these days with Paralympics and Commonwealth Games, etc., not much publicity about sport for people blind or low vision. But, you know, you were sort of up and running and making things happen, you know, well before the good times of today, if I could put it that way.
6: Yeah, I don't know a great deal about what's happening today, because once we both retired from that in 2011, we sort of pulled back, but then we were getting quite a number of people that were involved once they started to lose their sight, because we had the 4 different categories. So they were each competing in their own category without, how can I say, without being more or less behind the eight ball.
5: On a level playing field.
6: Yes.
5: And Betty, you were involved with the team going to South Africa, were you?
6: Yes, I was appointed as manager of rest for that team. I had previously been to South Africa with the president, Mrs. Kath Morrell, in 2003. And we had been over there to represent Australia at the World Bowls meeting. South Africa had a lot of changes that they wished to bring in, and also they had quite a few days where we brushed up, I suppose you could say, on coaching blind bowlers. South Africa were a lot more advanced than a lot of the other countries. So that was a great experience to be involved in that. And Kath and I brought those, as well as that rule changes and things, we brought those back to Australia, and then the following year I went with the King, and we were runners up to South Africa that year, and we applied to host the following World Championships in 2009, which we did at the Glenroy Bowls Club in Victoria. And that was a huge success as far as we were concerned. But we did have a lot of help from the Victorian Bowls Association, as well as at Australian level. So it was a great experience all round.
5: Betty, how were you told of your OAM? How did you get the news?
6: First of all, I think I got the text message or the email telling me that I had been nominated and would I accept the nomination, which I gladly did. And then later on we were notified, or I was notified, that the nomination had been accepted. My letter of acceptance was okay, and nominated that the advice that the award would be advertised more or less in the newspapers on King's birthday weekend. So we had to keep very quiet about that.
5: Fantastic.
6: Okay, but I'm very indebted to my son-in-law and all the other people that put the nomination together. But my son-in-law was the instigator.
5: All right. What's his name, Betty?
6: Lee Evans.
5: Oh, well, good on you, Lee. You've done a fabulous job. I've read some of the CV and it's very, very impressive. Betty, I hope I can say this. I've been trying to contact you for a couple of weeks and I've got a pretty good network of people involved with lawn bowls and trying to find people like you. And I can honestly say that everyone that I've spoken to and let them know about this news has been absolutely delighted about the fact that you've been recognised. They remember your name, know of your work, and they think it's just richly deserved and overdue in a sense that you've been recognised for your work. So that must be a nice feeling as well to know that there's a lot of people out here that are very, very pleased that you've been recognised.
6: Oh, thank you very much, Peter. That's lovely to hear, isn't it?
5: Well, you might have stepped back a little bit a few years ago, but people still remember you and know of your work. That's testament to the amount of work that you did.
6: Oh, thank you. It was a great experience working with them because bowls was quite new to me and it took me some time to learn, well, to be familiar with the rules. And I did finish up over the last 4 years of that area of being involved with the blind bowls that I decided to coach my husband, bring the lady that had been looking after him, could no longer do it. So that in itself is an experience.
5: Betty Maguire, OAM, congratulations once again and thank you so much for speaking to me. It's been an absolute privilege.
6: Thank you very much, Peter. I appreciate that.
5: That's Betty Maguire, OAM, recognising this year's King's Birthday Honours for Betty's work in lawn bowls and softball and so many other things as far as administration and making possibilities happen.
2: I don't know. I don't think so. I haven't heard.
7: No.
2: Most people sort of thought that I think that it was going to be a bit of a tight squeeze.
7: Milk doesn't come just out of a plastic container that you see in the bottle in the fridge. And that's the most disappointing part of the whole thing. And one wonders just how short-term that's going to be.
8: It's an interesting one.
5: Time to catch up with Phil Vanderpier, co-founder and co-presenter for Focal Point. Indeed, they've been involved with this radio station right from the very start. Phil, welcome.
9: Thank you, Peter. Good to be with you.
5: And happy birthday plus 1 week.
9: Plus one more year than last year.
5: Exactly. Hey, Phil, I mentioned at the start you've been involved with the radio station right from the start. I mean, it's a little bit of a, well, speaking personally, a bit of a sad event as far as this evening goes. This will be the last time Focal Point will be on the AM band. Just a bit about how this AM band came about for, well, 5RPH as it was back in 1991.
7: Well, back in 1991, that's when it actually started. But let's go back a few steps, a few years, actually.
5: Mm.
7: It started back at, I was at a conference in Hobart, actually, and we were all together. There was myself and a couple of other people from Radio for the Print Handicapped in South Australia, or Talking Print, if you like. And we were at the conference. There was all of the stations, 3RPH, 2RPH, 7RPH, and so on. And there was some big news that was supposed to come out, but we weren't allowed to say anything until the minister had actually made the statement about what was to happen. And the story was, just very briefly, two AM stations would be allowed to go FM on the proviso that they had to relinquish their transmitter and their frequency to the government, and that one of those frequencies would be for parliamentary broadcast station and the other would be for radio for the print handicapped. And we got 1197 in Adelaide. So that's how that sort of started. Well, in 1990, we went for the license and we actually got it. And by 1991, in about January, February, we had the transmitter set up. We did some test transmission. We did a bit of simulcasting with 5UV for a while. And then come March, we were on our own and doing our own thing. And that's where we started.
5: You talked about the 1197 AM becoming available. My understanding is that it was a bit of a competitive process. It wasn't just a matter of, here it is, ready for the print handicap, you've got it. We kind of, or you, your team, if you like, had to really work for it.
7: Oh, certainly did. We had to come up with, there were several hearings, actually. And there was a final hearing, which I actually went to see that it had got that we'd got it. Now, at the time, Rosemary Penn was coordinator, and she was the one sort of putting in all the applications and so on. And then along comes Raf Tardivo, and he just tied all the loose ends together and got it. So it wasn't, as you say, easy to get, but in the end, we finally got it.
5: Of course, Raf came from 5UV or Radio Adelaide at the time, didn't he?
7: Yes. He was manager for them for a while and then came across to us and helped us to actually get going and get started. And of course, we did Talking Print at... And before that, we were on 5UV and we were doing our program from 12 o'clock because 5UV had other programs they wanted to fit in. So we were under the guise of 5UV at the time. But as soon as we got our license, we put our program back to 1 o'clock. So we had the Talking Print program, which was readings for the advertiser, at 1 o'clock. Soon thereafter, we brought in the readings from The Australian, which was on at 10:30 in the morning. So we eventually had two news readings for a while. Then came the third, of course, reading of the news newspaper, which didn't last long because the news didn't last long after that. They folded up and, of course, we didn't have a program then. So, you know. Yeah.
5: So it must have taken a lot of effort and a lot of volunteers because, of course, these days and indeed from next week, there's a lot of cooperation between Adelaide, Melbourne and Perth or the radio stations in those cities and those states to put programs together. But this is one station kind of doing it all. I mean, I guess we were borrowing programs or using programs made in a state, but yeah, it was sort of Adelaide out on its own doing it, paddling their own canoe.
7: It certainly was. And of course, when we first began, just before we actually got the license, we knew that we were hopeful that we would get it. And I think it was, for a lot of people, they sort of thought it was, some thought it was going to be a foregone conclusion. Mm. Others sort of thought, oh, it's going to be too expensive and how are we going to cope with this sort of thing? And of course, we did a day's rehearsal on what it would be like in the day in the life of 5RPH before we went to air. So that's how that sort of got going, and that's how we managed to get the station going. And once they knew what the volunteers knew what they had to do, we were well and truly on the way.
5: Well, thank you and all those that are involved. Sadly, a number of those people are no longer with us, but thank you for what you've got us to today. So, I mean, if I may ask you, and I'm sure you'll tell me anyway, but so how do you feel about the change or the sort of, the AM band not continuing? I know there's a number of people that are pretty disappointed in terms of, you know, how they're going to find a station or maybe not wanting to go onto the internet or the sort of other ways that will still be available. So just to point out, we will still be here, but just not on the AM band.
7: Yeah, it's a sad, I've got a soft spot for the AM band because, of course, you and I both know that we grew up with the AM band and we know how it sounds and we know how far it can go and all of that sort of stuff. digital is definitely a new thing, and although it's been around for a while and we're just starting to get used to it, it is going to be a lot different to having programs on only on digital rather than both digital and AM. I think there are going to be people who will miss the AM band, but this is progress. This is new. This is going to be something that eventually people will get used to in times to come. And it'll take time, of course. It won't happen overnight. It will take time. But in the end, I think that our switch to going digital will become vindicated by the fact that I think down the track, and I know it'll be a few years away before it actually happens, but I can see the day when AM radio will become not much of a focal point in radio as both FM and digital is concerned.
5: Now, for those people who like our program in particular, we'll be moving to a different time slot. We'll be going to 8 o'clock. And for those people who say, well, what about Studio One? They'll be on at 3 o'clock on a Wednesday afternoon. I think they'll actually be repeated on a weekend later on in July. So they'll keep you posted about that. But they're the changes. So an hour later now for Focal Point. And regardless of whether you're in Adelaide, Melbourne or Perth, Focal Point will be on at 8 o'clock, your local time. And also another change that's taking place as far as VA radio on the digital spectrum goes, it'll just be VA radio. So not necessarily Adelaide, Melbourne or Perth, but just VA radio. So a few little changes. So hopefully people can adjust, and well, hopefully they'll come with us on this new venture. Phil, before we go,
7: yes.
5: Pauline Hanson was at the National Press Club last week. I believe you took in the event. What do you think?
7: Well, I sort of wondered about it. I'm just not sure. She sort of reminds me of someone that has great ideas, but when you sort of think about it, you sort of wonder, how is she going to implement them? Does she have any idea of what's involved in implementing such ideas, whether they're good, bad or indifferent? I'm not so sure of this monoculture business. I really don't think that that's going to go, because we are a multicultural society in Australia, and we have been for a very long time. And I was talking to someone the other day about how multicultural radio began, and that started in Adelaide with 5UV doing its multicultural bit for the community, followed of course then by EBI FM, and of course now we've got SBS. And so, you know, I just don't see how you can all of a sudden turn a multicultural society into a monoculture. That's going to be the other thing. I'm not so sure about the changes she wants to make to the ABC. She wants to turn the city broadcasters into subscription services whilst leaving the country areas open to what it is now. But yeah, they sound good, but I'm just not sure how she'll go implementing them, and whether or not people will start to see what's behind all of this when it actually comes to pass.
5: What about the NDIS? You said it was costing too much. Well, everyone is saying that, but I guess that's the point, isn't it?
7: Well,
5: okay, let's agree it's costing too much. So where are we going to make cutbacks? Who's going to miss out?
7: Well, that's going to be the thing. And interestingly enough, I was really surprised when you, and I don't know whether you caught up with that, Peter, but she said that she thought that Bill Shorten was the master of the thing. She thought that she did a damn good job in actually setting it up.
5: Yeah.
7: Thought, well, that's a bit of a surprise.
5: Yeah, good pickup, because not too many bouquets were handed out, but that was certainly one. So I think Bill Shorten would be, well, sort of perversely maybe quite pleased with the bouquet that Pauline gave her. But yeah, certainly be very interesting. Phil, we're out of time. We always are. Now, you will be back next month,
7: yeah,
5: albeit not on AM. So again, on behalf of the AM listeners that do tune in or have been tuning in, thank you for your work to get this up and running. And we look forward to joining you again next month at the new time of 8 p.m. on a Wednesday evening.
7: We'll join you then, Peter.
5: Phil Vanderpeer there, co-founder, co-presenter for Focal Point, and foundation builder right from when the foundations were laid. Phil was involved with this radio station. our audio described show of the week. Thank you very much. It is coming up on Wednesday, the 2nd of July, 9:35, SBS Movie Channel, The Circle. Now, May lands her dream job at a powerful tech company and all of a sudden is involved in a radical transparency experiment. She uncovers dangerous surveillance, privacy laws, and corporate control. Who said that would never happen? The Circle, 9:35, Wednesday evening, the 2nd of July, on the SBS Movie Channel. It is rated M, and it is with audio description. Now, as we mentioned earlier, as from next week, no more AM band as far as Vision Australia Radio in Adelaide, Melbourne and Perth go. So online, on digital, podcast, all those things stay the same, but no more AM. So hopefully you can find us. And Focal Point moves to 8 o'clock on a Wednesday night right across Australia. And also Studio One will be at 3 o'clock on a Wednesday afternoon. So please make note of those changes. Hopefully you can follow us over. We really appreciate that if you could. Any details, get in touch with the station. We'll do our very best to help you out. Some birthdays before we go. Brendan Donoghue having a birthday up there in Queensland. Does some wonderful advocacy work, also pretty good with the technology. Happy birthday to you, Brendan. Sydney Whip, one of our fabulous Aussie Storm gold ballers, having a birthday. Happy birthday to you, Sydney. Also, Louise Bajega having a birthday. A tremendous advocate, also very good on the technology. Louise, happy birthday to you. And Gemma Sydney was with Vision Australia over there in Perth for many years. Gemma has now moved to greener pastures, but Gemma, happy birthday to you. And that reminds me that Phil Vanderpier buzzed through to say a huge, huge thank you and well done to Pam Green. Phil wishes Pam all the very best as Pam moves on as well. But thank you, Pam Green. And Phil, all of Vision Australia Adelaide echoes those thoughts. Sam Rickard, thanks so much for your help. Thanks for staying with us. I'm sure you will. So for the last time, we say thank you for joining us on Vision Australia Radio 1197 AM in Adelaide. Hope you can join us next week. On behalf of Philip Vanderpier, this is Peter Greco saying, be kind to yourselves, be thoughtful, be gentle, and look out for others. All being well, Focal Point back next week at a different time, 8 p.m. on Vision Australia Radio and the Reading Radio Network. This has been Focal Point, produced and presented from Vision Australia Radio in Adelaide, Kaurna Land.

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6: The Magic Pudding by Norman Lindsay, read by Jonathan Biggins. This is a Vision Australia production. As they had arrived at the courthouse at that moment, Bill was forced to smother his resentment for the time being. There was nobody in court except the judge and the usher, who were seated on the bench having a quiet game of cards over a bottle of port.
7: "Order in the court!"
6: shouted the usher as they all came crowding in, and the judge, seeing the constable carrying the puddin' in his hat, said severely,
8: "This won't do, you know. It's contempt of court bringing your lunch here."
9: "And it may please you, my lord," said the constable hurriedly, "this here puddin' has been arrested for pinching the mayor.
8: As a consequence of which, I see you've pinched the puddin'," said the judge facetiously. "Dear me, what spirits I am in today, to be sure."
7: The felon has an aroma most dangerously suggestive of beef gravy," said the usher solemnly.
8: "Beef gravy?" said the judge. "Now, it seems to me that the aroma is much more subtly suggestive of steak and kidney."
7: "Garnished, I think, with onions," said the usher.
8: "In order to settle this knotty point, just hand the felon up here a moment," said the judge. "I don't suppose you've got a knife about you?" he asked.
7: "I've got a paper knife," said the usher.
6: And, the puddin' having been handed up to the bench, the judge and the usher cut a slice each and had another glass of port. Bill was naturally enraged at seeing total strangers eating puddin' owner's private property, and he called out loudly,
9: "Common justice and the lawful rights of puddin' owners!"
7: "Silence in the court while the judge is eating!" shouted the usher.
6: And the judge said severely,
8: "I really think you ought to see I'm taking food. So silence in the court. I'm also taking port. If you intrude in manner rude, a lesson you'll be taught."
7: "And it please your lordship," said the mayor, pointing to Bill, "this person is a brutal assaulter of people wearing top hats."
9: "No insults," said Bill, and he gave the mayor a slap in the face.
6: The mayor went as pale as cheese, and the usher called out,
7: "No face-slapping while the judge is dining."
6: And the judge said angrily,
8: "It's really far from nice. As you ought to be aware, while I am chewing a slice, to have you slapping the mayor. If I have to complain of you again, I'll commit you in a trice. You'd better take my advice. Don't let me warn you twice.
7: All very well for you to talk, said Bill scornfully. Sitting up there eating our pudding. I'm a respectable pudding owner, and I calls on you to hand over that pudding under threat of an action at law for wrongful imprisonment, trespass, and illegally using the same.
3: Personal remarks to the judge are not allowed, shouted the usher.
9: And the judge said solemnly,
8: A judge must be respected. A judge you mustn't knock, or else you'll be detected and shoved into the dock. You'll get a nasty shock when jailers turn the lock. In prison cell you'll give a yell to hear the hangman knock.
9: Here the usher took off his coat, as the day was warm, and hung it on the back of his chair. He then rapped on the bench and said,
7: In the name of the law, I must request less noise while we're having a well-earned rest, for the judge and the usher never must shirk a well-earned rest in the middle of work. It's the duty of both, they are well aware, to preserve their precious lives with care. It's their duty, when feeling overwrought, to preserve their lives with puddin' and port.
9: He sat down and tossed off a bumper of port to prove his words.
8: Your deal, I think, said the judge,
9: and they went on sipping and munching and dealing out cards. At this, Bill gave way to despair.
7: Oh, what on earth's to be done? He asked. Here's these legal ferrets has got our pudding in their clutches, and here's us, spellbound with anguish, watching them wolfing it. Here's a situation as would wring groans from the breast of a boiled onion.
10: Why, it's worse than dropping sovereigns down a drain, said Sam.
7: It's worse than catching your whiskers into mangle, said Bill.
9: By a fortunate chance, at this moment, the possum happened to put his snout within Bill's reach, and Bill hit it a swinging clout to relieve his feelings.
7: It's unlawful, shouted the possum. To hit a man's snout unexpectedly when he isn't engaged pudding stealing.
10: Observe the rules, said the wombat solemnly. Be kind to snouts when not engaged in theft.
7: If it hadn't been for you two trying to steal our pudding, all this trouble wouldn't have happened, said Bill. It's a mayor's fault for bringing us all here, cried the possum angrily. If you was a just man, you'd clout him on the snout too.
10: The mayor's to blame, said the wombat. What about the whole lot of us sitting on to him?
9: At this suggestion, the mayor trembled so violently that his hat fell off.
7: What dreadful words are these? He asked.
9: And the constable said hurriedly,
8: Never set onto the mayor while the local constable is present. Let that be your golden rule.
7: That's all very well, said Bill. But if you two hadn't come interfering at the wrong moment, our puddin' wouldn't have been arrested, and all this trouble wouldn't have happened. As you're responsible, the question now is, what are you going to do about it?
10: My advice is, said the constable impressively,
8: resign yourselves to fate.
7: My advice, said the mayor in a low voice, is general expressions of esteem and friendship, handshaking all round, inquiries after each other's health, chatty remarks about the weather, the price of potatoes, and how well the onions are looking.
9: Bill treated these suggestions with scorn.
7: If any man in the company has better advice to offer, let him stand forth, said he.
9: Bunyip Bluegum stood forth. My advice, he said, is this. Try the case without the judge, or in other words, assume the legal functions of this defaulting personage in the bagwig, who is at present engaged in distending himself illegally with our puddin'. For mark how runs the axiom. If you've a case without a judge, it's clear your case will never budge. But if a judge you have to face, the chances are you'll lose your case. To win your case and save your pelf, why try the blooming case yourself?
7: As usual, our friend here solves the problem in a few well-chosen words, said Bill,
6: and preparations were made at once for trying the case. After a sharp struggle, in which it was found necessary to bend the possum's snout severely in order to make him listen to reason, the puddin' thieves were forced into the dock. Their top hats and frock coats were taken away, for fear the jury might take them for undertakers and not scoundrels. The mayor and the constable were pushed into the jury box to perform the duties of 12 good men and true, and the others took seats about the court as witnesses for the prosecution. There was some delay before the proceedings began, for Bill said,
7: "Here's me, the Crown Prosecutor, without a wig. This'll never do."
6: Fortunately, a wig was found in the judge's private room, and Bill put it on with great satisfaction.
7: "I'm afraid this is unconstitutional," said the mayor to the constable.
9: "It is unconstitutional," said the constable, "but it's better than getting a punch on the snout."
6: The mayor turned so pale at this that the constable had to thrust a banana into his mouth to restore his courage.
7: "Thank you," said the mayor peevishly. "But on the whole, I prefer to be restored with peeled bananas." "Order in the jury box," said Bill sharply,
6: and the mayor, having hurriedly bolted his banana, peel and all, proceedings commenced.
7: "Gentlemen of the jury," said Bill, "the case before you is one abounding in horror and amazement. Persons of the lowest morals has disguised themselves in pot hats in order to decoy a puddin' of tender years from his lawful guardians. It is related in the archives of the noble order of puddin' owners that previous to this dastardly attempt, a valuable bag, the property of Sir Benjamin Brandysnap, had been stolen, and the said puddin' owners invited to look at a present inside it. The said bag was then pulled over their heads, compelling the puddin' owners aforesaid to endure agonies of partial suffocation, let alone walking on each other's corns for several hours. Had not Sir Benjamin, the noble owner, appeared like a guardian angel and undone the bag, it is doubtful if Sir Samuel Sawnoff's corns could have stood the strain much longer, his groans being such as would have brought tears to the eyes of a hard-boiled egg."
9: "A very moving story," said the constable.
6: And the mayor was so affected that the constable had to stuff a banana into his mouth to prevent him bursting into tears.
7: "I now propose to call Sir Benjamin Brandysnap as first witness for the prosecution," said Bill. "Kindly step into the witness box, Sir Benjamin, and relate the circumstances ensuing on your bag being stole."
6: Benjamin stepped into the box, and taking a piece of paper from his egg basket, said solemnly,
7: I was very busy that morning, gentlemen of the jury, owing to the activity of the vegetables, as hereunder described. On Tuesday morn, as it happened by chance, the parsnip stormed in a rage, because the young carrots were singing like parrots on top of the onion's cage. The radishes swarmed on the angry air around with the bumblebees, while the Brussels sprouts were pulling the snouts of all the young French peas. The artichokes bounded up and down on top of the pumpkins' heads, and the cabbage was dancing the Highland fling all over the onion beds. So I hadn't much time, as your honour perceives, for watching the habits of puddin' thieves.
9: Tut-tut, Sir Benjamin," said Bill.
7: "Stir up your memory, sir. Cast your eye over them felons in the dock and tell the court how you seen them steal the bag."
9: "The fact is," said Benjamin, after studying the pudding thieves carefully, "as they had their backs turned to me when they were engaged in stealing the bag, I should be able to judge better if they were turned round."
7: "Officer," said Bill to Bunyip Bluegum, "kindly turn the felon's backs to the witness."
6: The possum and the wombat objected, saying there wasn't room enough in the witness box to turn round. so it was found necessary to twist their snouts the opposite way.
7: From this aspect, said Ben, I have no hesitation in saying that those are the backs that stole the bags.
3: Make a note of that, gentlemen of the jury, said Bill,
6: and the constable obligingly made a note of it on his banana bag.
3: The identity of the bag stealers being now settled, went on Bill, I shall kindly ask Sir Benjamin to step down and call on Sir Samuel Thornoff to ascend the witness box.
6: Sam stepped up cheerfully, but as the witness box was the wrong size for penguins, they had to hand him a chair to stand on.
3: Now, Sir Samuel, said Bill impressively, I am about to ask you a most important lead-in question. Do you happen to notice such a thing as a puddin' in the precincts of the court?
6: Sam shaded his eyes with his flapper, and seeing the puddin' on the bench, started back dramatically.
11: Do my eyes deceive me? Or is yon object a puddin'?
6: He cried.
3: Well acted, said the mayor,
6: and the constable clapped loudly.
3: I am now about to ask you another lead-in question, said Bill. Do you recognise that puddin'?
11: Do I recognise that puddin'?
6: Cried Sam in thrilling tones.
11: That puddin', sir, is dearer to me than an uncle. That puddin', sir, and me as registered vows of eternal friendship and esteem. That puddin', sir, and me have sailed the seas, known tropic suns and braved the Arctic breeze. We've heard on Popocatepetl's peak the savage tom-tom sharpening of his beak. We've served the dreadful Jim-Jam up on toast when shipwrecked off the Coromandel coast. And when we heard the frightful bim-bam rave, have plunged beneath the Salonican wave. We've delved for bulbul's eggs on coral strands and chased the pompidon in distant lands. That puddin', sir, and me has back to back withstood the fearful rump-de-tum's attack and swum the Indian Ocean for our lives, pursued by oysters, armed with oyster knives. Let me but say, ere these adventures cloy, I've knowed that puddin' since he were a boy.
3: All a's, sang out the puddin', looking over the rim of his basin, for well you knew that you and old Bill Barnacle calling me off curry and rice after rolling him off the iceberg. Albert, Albert, said Bill sternly. Where's your manners? Interrupting Sir Samuel in that rude way, and him a-performing like an actor for your deliverance. How much longer do you expect me to stay up here, being guzzled by these legal land crabs? Demanded the puddin'. You shall stay there, Albert, till the case is well and truly tried by these here noble peers of the realm assembled, said Bill impressively.
7: You're too much stale about you, said the puddin' rudely,
6: and he threw the judge's glass of port into Bill's face, remarking,

0: The judge was enraged at losing his port, and the mayor was filled with horror because Bill wiped his face on the mayoral hat. Sam had to feign amazement at being called a liar, and the puddin' thieves kept shouting, "Time! Time! We can't stand here all day!" In desperation, Bill bawled at the top of his voice, "I call on Detective Bluegum to restore order in the court!" Bunyip ran into the witness box, and with a ready wit shouted, "I have dreadful news to impart to this honourable court!" All eyes, of course, turned on Bunyip, who, raising his hand with an impressive gesture, said in thrilling tones, "From information received, it has been discovered that the puddin' was poisoned at 10:30 this morning." This news restored order at once. The judge turned pale as lard, and the usher, having a darker complexion, turned as pale as soap. The puddin' couldn't turn pale, so he let out a howl of terror.
1: "Poisoned?" said the usher feebly. "How? How?"
0: "Poisoned," said the judge, feeling his stomach with trembling hands. "Until this moment I was under the delusion that a somewhat unpleasant sensation of being, as it were, distended was merely due to having eaten 7 slices. But if,
1: said the usher in a quavering voice, "if you take a poisoned puddin' and that poisoned puddin' chew, the sensations that you suffer, I should rather say, were due to the poison in the puddin' in the act of poisoning you. And I think the fact suffices, through this dreadfulest of crimes, as you've eaten 7 slices, you've been poisoned 7 times."
0: "It was your idea, having it up on the bench," said the judge angrily to the usher. "Now, if what you say is true, that idea you'll sadly rue. The poison I have eaten is entirely due to you. It's by taking your advice that I've had my 7th slice. So I'll tell you what I'll do, you unmitigated Jew. As a trifling satisfaction, why, I'll beat you black and blue."
1: And with that he hit the usher a smart crack on the head with a port bottle.
2: "Don't strike a poisoned man," shouted the usher.
0: But the judge went on smacking and cracking him with the bottle, singing, "The emotion of pity need never be sought in a judge who's been poisoned by puddin' and port."
1: In desperation, the usher leapt off the bench and landed head first in the dock, where he stuck like a sardine.
0: "Too bad! Too bad!" shouted the puddin' thieves. "Crowdin' in here where there's only room for 2!
1: Before they could get rid of the usher, the judge bounded over the bench and commenced whacking them with the bottle, singing,
0: "As I find great satisfaction hitting anybody who can offer that distraction, why, I'll have a go at you!"
1: And he went on bounding and whacking away with a bottle, while the puddin' thieves kept roaring and the usher kept screaming. The uproar was deafening.
2: "Oh, just listen to it," said Bill in despair. "I'd like to know how on earth we are going to finish the case with all this umpty-doodle rumpus going on."
1: "Why," said Bunyip, "the simpler course is not to finish the case at all."
2: "Solved, as usual," said Bill.
1: And seizing the puddin' from the bench, he dashed out of court, followed by Sam, Ben and Bunyip Bluegum. As they ran, they could hear the judge still whacking away at everybody, including the mayor and the constable, whose screams were piercing.
0: "Indeed," said Bunyip, "I rather think they'll rather rue the haste with which they sought to sue us in the court of Tooraloo, for mark how just is fate. The whole benighted blooming crew, the pudding thieves, the usher too, are being beaten black and blue with bottles on the pate. I rather think they will eschew, in future, puddin' owners who pass through the simple rural view about the town of Tooraloo."
2: "And now," said Bill, when they had run a mile or two beyond the town, "and now for some brilliant plan, swiftly conceived, which will put a stop to this puddin' snatchin' business forever. For the point is," continued Bill, lowering his voice, "here we are, pretty close, up to the end of the book. And something will have to be done in a tremendous hurry, or else we'll be cut off short

0: by the cover.
1: The solution is perfectly simple, said Bunyip. We have merely to stop wandering along the road, and the story will stop wandering through the book. This too will baffle the puddin' thieves, for while we wander along the road, our puddin' is exposed to the covetous glances of every passing puddin' snatcher. Let us then remove to some safe, secluded spot, and settle down to a life of gaiety, dance, and song, where no puddin' thief will dare to show a sacrilegious head. Let us, in fact, build a house in a tree, for mark the advantages of such a habitation. Up on high, no neighbours pry in at the window on the sly. Up in a tree, you're always free from boars and bailiffs, you'll agree. Up on high, bricks you shy at boars and bailiffs passing by. Up in the leaves, one never grieves over the pranks of puddin' thieves. If you would be gay and free, take my tip and live in a tree. We will! We will! Shouted the puddin' owners. But the puddin' said sourly,
2: This is all very well, all this highfalutin'. But what about the dreadful news of me being poisoned at 10:30 this morning?
0: You ain't poisoned, Albert, said Bill. That was only a mere ruse de guerre, as they say in the newspapers.
2: A what?
1: Demanded the puddin' suspiciously.
0: Let words be sufficient without explanation, said Bill severely. And as we haven't time to waste talking philosophy to a puddin', why, into the bag he goes, and we'll never get the story finished.
1: So Puddin' was bundled into the bag, and Bill said hurriedly,
0: Brilliant as our friend Bunyip has proved himself with his ready wit, it remains for old Bill to suggest the brightest idea of all. Here is our friend Ben, a market gardener of the finest description. Very well. Why not build our house in his market garden? The advantages are obvious. Vegetables free of charge the whole year round and fruit in season. Eggs to be had for the asking, and a fine, simple, honest fellow like Ben to chat to of an evening. What could be more delightful?
1: Ben looked very grave at this proposal and began,
3: I very much doubt whether there will be enough bedclothes for four people, let alone the carrots are very nervous of strangers,
1: when Bill cut him short with a hearty clap on the back.
0: Say no more, said Bill handsomely. Rough, good-humoured fellows like us don't need apologies or any social falals at all. We'll take you as we find you. Without more ado, we shall build a house in your market garden.
1: And without more ado, they did. The picture opposite saves the trouble of explaining how they built it. And what a splendid house it is. In order that the puddin' might have plenty of exercise, they made him a little puddin' paddock, whence he can shout rude remarks to the people passing by. A habit, I grieve to state, he is very prone to. Of course, at night they pull up the ladder in case a stray puddin' thief happens to be prowling around. If a friend calls to have a quiet chat or join in a sing-song round the fire, they let the ladder down for him. And a very pleasant life they lead, sitting of a summer evening on the balcony, while Ben does his little market garden jobs below, and the puddin' throws bits of bark at the cabbages and pulls faces at the little pickle onions in order to make them squeak with terror. On winter nights there is always puddin' and hot coffee for supper, and many's the good go-in I've had up there are sitting around the fire. I didn't mean to let on that I knew their address, on account of so many people wanting to have a go at the puddin'. However, it's out now. When the wind blows and the rain comes down, it's jolly sitting up aloft in the snug treehouse, especially when old Bill is in good form and gives us the salt junk Sarah, with all hands joining in the chorus.
0: Oh, rolling round the ocean, from a far and foreign land, may suit the common notion that a sailor's life is grand. But as for me, I'd sooner be a roaring here at home about the rolling, roaring life of them that sails the foam. For the homeward bounder's chorus, which he roars across the foam, is all about chucking the sailor's life and settling down at home.
3: Home, home, home, that's a song of them that roam, the song of the roaring, rolling sea is all about rolling home.
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5: Rainstone 4 by Peter Helton. Read by Andrew Wincott. We had just sat down to keep Tim company in front of the fire and began to slurp fettuccine and chase prawns round our bowls when I sensed, more than heard, a vehicle approach. I wandered off with my bowl of pasta into the dark hall and opened the door a crack, from where I could watch the entrance to the yard without showing a backlit silhouette of myself. Now I could clearly hear the slow, distinctive rattle of a large diesel approaching down the track. A few moments later, headlights appeared, and soon I recognised Jake's vintage Land Rover. He was pulling a rigid inflatable boat on a trailer, complete with outboard engine tilted up, into the yard. I turned on the outside light, which at the moment consisted of one feeble light bulb. There was more light coming from Jake's Land Rover. He climbed from the cab, still in his overalls. "Hold this." I handed him the bowl of pasta and went to admire the boat. I walked around it, patting its sleek black flanks. It was far bigger than I had expected, a lot more substantial. Surely this would stand up to any amount of current, any kind of weather. "Can it be carried with two people?" "Just without the engine. It's a good little boat, that. I'll leave you the trailer, of course. Got anything to pull it with?" "Annis's Landy." "You're sorted, then. Cheers, Chris." He handed me back the bowl, empty. I stared at it in consternation. This had to be some sort of conspiracy. Annis had appeared in the doorway, but preferred to stay dry in its shelter while Jake unhitched the trailer. "It's got a 12-horsepower engine. I know that doesn't sound much, but it's perfectly adequate. I filled her up. You can return her dry, though. It'll only go back into storage, anyway. Give us a hand." We unhitched the trailer and pulled the boat as far as it went into the incomplete shelter of one of the crumbling outbuildings. The one adjacent to it, with most of its sagging roof still complete, hid Tim's black Audi under bits of tarp, carpet, and cardboard. Jake spotted it instantly with the trained eye of the obsessive. "I won't ask." "It's just Tim's Audi. He's come to stay for a few days." "Blimey. Does he always park like that?" "Right, gotta go. Car to finish." He climbed into his cab, waved a goodbye, and cranked the Land Rover out of the yard. In the kitchen, I made myself a tuna sandwich, closely watched by the cat who had suddenly appeared out of the ground beside me. How do they know? He was there before I got the tin opener in. After explaining to him the merits of opposable thumbs when it came to the acquisition of tinned tuna, I relented and dropped some in his cat bowl. And where had that come from? Just so I got some peace in which to munch my sandwich. And think. And the more I thought, the more uneasy I felt. The feeling that my life was controlled by outside forces, that events and people might pop in and out of the ground like a nameless cat, was beginning to get to me. The museum robbery was, of course, an utterly ridiculous and doomed undertaking, even if the couple attempting it had not been a pair of painters with a fear of heights. Now that I was by myself, and I didn't have Tim's ridicule to cheer me up, the depressing realities of our situation crowded in on me. Reluctantly, I put on my still damp leather jacket and boots, got on the bike, and rumbled through the drizzle into town. The Norton never liked being parked on steep hills, so I left it in Portland Place and walked the few yards down to Jill's little house in Harley Street. No lights were showing. The blinds at the upstairs windows were drawn, but I seemed to remember they'd been like that when we first arrived at the house. I checked my watch. It was only 8:30. The doorbell was shrill and remained unanswered, even after the fifth time of ringing. I called her mobile again without success. Bending down, I pushed back the tin flap of the letterbox. Only the dim glow of the streetlights that fell through the doors leading off it illuminated the narrow hall. I hunted round my jacket pockets for my maglight without success. What I wanted to see was in complete darkness. I turned on my mobile and, using the bright display as a torch, stuck it through the letterbox. I had to hold it at an awkward angle, and it slid from my rain-slickened fingers and dropped down the other side of the door, emitting a bleep of protest as it hit the large pile of uncollected post on the other side. That decided it. It was only a Yale lock, but my lock-picking expertise, despite Tim's efforts to train me, was pitiful. The houses next door showed light behind their front room curtains. From the one on the left, I could hear snatches of TV sound. I hoped the people on the other side were equally busy and didn't suddenly decide to leave by the front door. I worked for a nerve-tingling minute during which several people walked past on the pavement behind me. I forced myself not to look over my shoulder, but to concentrate on the inner workings of the lock. At last, it clicked open, and I pushed through into the hall. The pile of posts made it difficult, as some of it slid under the door. I picked up my mobile, closed the door, and turned on the light. At my feet lay mainly junk mail, leaflets and takeaway menus, and stuff addressed to the householder. But there were other letters as well, most bearing the name A.P. Downs, presumably the previous tenant. There was no post for Jill, since she had only lived there for 1 or 2 days before tragedy struck. I simply couldn't see how Jill could have entered her house without sweeping most of the mail to the side, as I had done when I opened the door. Unless she had used the rear entrance. I dropped the letters back on the floor and looked into the sitting room on the right. In the orange glow from the streetlights, I could see that nothing had changed in here. The ashtray overflowing, the half-emptied boxes, the china pigs on the telly. I was still feeling for the light switch when a police car pulled up outside, without siren, but blue lights flashing. 2 officers jumped out. Now was a good time to find out if there was another way out. One of the officers made straight for the front door, already flashing his torch at the window. The other went to the next-door neighbors, presumably to cut off any escape from the back. I turned off the hall light and ran to the small kitchen at the rear. A narrow, half-glazed back door led to a tiny garden. It was locked. There wasn't the time to try and unpick the lock. I lifted one of the wooden kitchen chairs, hoped it was solid enough to break through the glass, took a good swing back, and spotted a key hanging on a hook in the doorframe. I put the chair down and tried the keys. Behind me, the front door was being rattled. Then a powerful torch beam aimed through the letterbox jumped about on the kitchen furniture. The lock disengaged. I pulled. Bolted. I released the top bolt and pulled. I swore and released the bottom bolt, which was stiff because the wood had warped. At last, I managed to get the door open, only to see a police constable's head bob over the fence to the right. The fence was overgrown with brambles, and the copper was looking for a way across without getting shredded. I ran straight down the middle of the strip of garden, cracked my ankle against something in the dark, but kept running. "Halt! Police! Stop right there!" The authority of his voice was subtly undermined by the quieter addition of, "Shit!" I took a run at the fence at the back, ignoring the padlocked door, and scrambled over it. It landed me in the narrowest of alleyways, full of crud. To my right, a puffing police officer rattled at the high back gate of the neighbor's fence. It was topped with rusted barbed wire. I jumped over what looked like a collection of empty paint cans and sacks of rubbish and ran past him uphill. It was a dead end. The back-to-back gardens of Harley Street and the much posher Northampton Street converged, and soon I found myself at the bottom of an 8-foot sandstone wall. Fortunately, someone had neatly piled large sections of a dead fruit tree under it for me to climb up. Behind me, the constable crashed through the pile of paint cans, getting awfully close. I clambered up the pile of logs, which began to move precariously. It seemed to take me forever. When I got one leg on the top of the wall, I gave the woodpile a good kick with the other one. I didn't wait to check the results. I dropped down between a brick barbecue and a glass greenhouse, into the sudden glare of a security light high above on the back wall of the house. This was a much larger garden, belonging to the last house on Northampton Street. The light was helpful, though. I spotted the door to the carport on the other side, and when I got there, found it open and squeezed through the two cars to freedom. No time to hang about. The Norton was parked 20 yards up the road. When I reached it, I was so out of breath, I wanted nothing more than to bend double and throw up. I worked the Kickstarter instead. One of the constables was back in the street in front of Jill's house, and seeing me frantically trying to start the bike, began running uphill towards me. The Norton never did like the damp. Only on the fourth attempt did the engine come to life. Realizing that he wouldn't reach me in time, the officer changed his mind and ran back to his car. With the thunderous noise the 50-year-old bike emitted, I had no chance of giving him the slip quietly, and I certainly couldn't outrun him. I pointed the bike left and roared along Portland Street straight at a large complex of council flats. I squeezed the bike past the beam that barred the car park and rode the few yards to the pedestrian underpass. Blue flashes of the police car's beacon pulsed on the wall above me as I negotiated the metal barriers designed to stop people from driving through it. It was an agonizingly slow squeeze through it, but once on the other side, I was home free. For a couple of seconds, the Norton's exhaust noise was ear-splittingly amplified in the short tunnel. Then I hustled the bike up the curved tarmac path to the top, where it spat me out onto Lansdowne Road. I turned left uphill and opened the throttle all the way. There was no sign of pursuit, even when I reached the long straight on top of Lansdowne. Taking the long way home along dark and deserted country roads allowed my adrenaline levels to readjust themselves and gave me time to subdue my paranoia. The arrival of the police at Jill's house had nothing to do with the kidnapping or our planned robbery. Someone had watched me spend ages breaking the lock, and sensibly called the fuzz. If they'd been after me personally, they'd have been CID. The much more important question was now, what had happened to Jill? I hadn't had the chance to search the house, but it seemed obvious that no one had been there for a while. Quite apart from the evidence of the junk mail pile, what had convinced me that Jill hadn't been back for a couple of days was the smell. The place smelled uninhabited. Nobody had smoked there for a while, and Jill was a heavy smoker. Had she decided she needed company after all? Had she gone to her sister's? She said she didn't know anyone in Bath. Had she gone to Bristol? Perhaps even back to her ex-boyfriend? In the valley, I approached the turnoff to my house from the east instead of the usual west. I hid the Norton as best I could by the side of the road, and walked the last quarter of a mile, this being the approximate distance the bike's engine sound travelled at night. I was thoroughly wet and tired, but kept on my toes by a brain feverishly trying to compute all the possibilities, all the alternatives, any exit strategies or plan Bs. If I found the yard full of police, the answers would become painfully obvious. If not, then our plans had to be put into action as soon as possible. I cautiously crept along the last bit of track, darting from tree shadow to tree shadow. The outside light was on. There were no police cars in the yard. If it was still empty by tomorrow night, I would go and steal a rotor. Pack everything in the right order, so what you'll need first is at the top. Yes, Grandma Bigwood. Now that we were definitely going, Tim had decided to stop dispensing gloom and be helpful instead. I wasn't sure what I found more irritating, but I realized how helpless he felt, and I also knew that despite his myriad objections to the scheme, he would eventually have done it, and done it well. Cereal bars? What? Are you going to hold a picnic in there first? What other nonsense are you taking? Annis sighed. Ham sandwiches with the crusts cut off, camping stove for making hot soup, and a gramophone, if I'd have let him. Annis was long ready, and only waiting for me to see that really so was I. It was 3 o'clock in the morning. The city centre would be as quiet as it would ever get, and there was no moon. We were dressed in black, with black trainers, and I'd be carrying a black waterproof rucksack I deemed large enough to carry the little rotor in. Outside, the dinghy on its trailer, disguised with cardboard boxes and tarpaulin to give it a different shape, was hooked up to the landy. I thought I had everything. I thought I was ready. Let's do it. Annis knelt down to kiss Tim goodbye, a bit longer than was strictly necessary, I thought. Then we were off. We hardly spoke on the way. We'd gone over it countless times, and in my experience it never paid to labour your plans. Nothing ever worked out quite the way you'd imagined it anyway. We met few cars on the London road, and soon turned off, crossed the river, and disappeared into the quiet suburbs. Here for a while we were at the mercy of insomniac neighbourhood watch schemers, but it wasn't long before we left the houses behind, and Annis manoeuvred the landy down a narrow lane that ended at a gate set into the low stone wall bordering the riverside meadows. It was only held shut with a loop of nylon rope. I opened it and stepped back to let Annis drive in. She killed the lights and bounced past me towards the river, far into the boggy meadow. I wasn't convinced of the merits of this. The last thing we could afford was to get stuck in the mud here. I ran after her in the thin rain and was relieved when her brake lights came on at last. I checked it out. It only gets really soft closer in, she said when I protested. We don't want to have to lug the boat any further than absolutely necessary. We'll be all right from here. You're the expert, which she was. Annis could manoeuvre a Land Rover with dreamlike ease. Learnt it on a driving course somewhere. Untying the tarpaulin in the rain was harder than tying it on, especially since my rope craft was nil. Those beautiful secure knots that untangle themselves when you pull on them were quite beyond me. My knots were the muttered curses and broken fingernail type. Everything took longer than expected, was more difficult, wetter, windier, colder. When eventually we managed to get the thing off the trailer, the rib proved spectacularly heavy. Fortunately, dismounting the engine was easy. We first carried, then dragged the inflatable to the water's edge, aiming for a dead-looking tree in the gloom. The river was in noisy spate. I had to use my torch to make sure we didn't slither down the steep bank and pitch straight into its swirling waters. Launching the boat didn't look to be at all easy. We were in the middle of a shouted discussion about it when the thing displayed a watery will of its own and launched itself, aided by the wind and me slipping in the mud. We both dived for the long trailing rope and managed to stop the boat from disappearing into the darkness. After we managed to tie it to a fallen branch of the dead tree, we trudged back and got the engine. By the time we had carried it to the boat and mounted it again, I was too wet, scratched, bruised, and knocked off to even complain about it, and Annis was grimly quiet. She got the engine started easily and ran against the current while I untied the rope from the log and climbed back in. As we turned away from the shore, the current swiftly pushed us along into the wet darkness. The engine puttered bravely, but at this stage was mainly used to provide steering. Any legitimate night traffic on this stretch of the Avon would run navigation lights, of course, unlike us, but there was nobody out on the water. Not running navigation lights was the flotsam, the fallen branches, the wooden crates, the plastic dustbins blown into the river, some of which we bumped into on the dark water. It doesn't take much to pierce the skin, even of a rib. What can inflate can deflate. But so far, we were lucky. The current brought us downriver much faster than I had anticipated. The centre of town with its lights, police patrols and security cameras suddenly reared up out of the dark. If anything, the current speeded up. Now it was possible to see just how much debris the river was carrying downstream with us. The three arches of Pulteney Bridge loomed dark and low above us as we inexorably drifted towards it on the swollen river. The roar of the weir beyond echoed through them. The black water swirled and eddied, producing a wave against the mossy stone of the bridge. Not until it was nearly too late did I see that the right-hand arch for which we were aiming was blocked with a plug of massive branches and an assortment of flotsam. "Steer left! Quickly! Left!" I shouted to Annis. "It's called port," she shouted back irritably, as we just missed colliding with the cutwater. We were speeding up alarmingly as the middle arch swallowed us. "Grab the chain or we'll go over the weir. The current's too strong." Leaning as far as I dared over the edge, I managed to get my right hand onto one of the chains hanging from the masonry. I gripped one of the handholds on the rib hard as the drift tried to pull me out of the boat. I felt my joints pop, but managed to stop us racing ahead. "I can't hold this long," I shouted over the roar of the weir. Its thundering mouth seemed to be inches away. A plastic beer crate shot past us, and seconds later disappeared into the swirling, sucking waters. "Well, you'll just have to," Annis wiped strands of wet hair from her face with a gloved hand. "We're pointing the wrong way. I need to run full throttle against the current to get us across to the other side. I'm not sure we can do it." "I'll let the boat turn round on the current. Get ready for when I let go." First slowly, then rapidly, as the current caught the starboard side, the boat swung round as I pushed. Annis opened the throttle further and further. "Let go!" We slipped backwards away from the bridge. As soon as we cleared the cutwater on the downstream side, she opened the throttle all the way. The little engine strained and screamed. We were suspended in midstream, unmoving despite our bow wave. I refused to turn around and stare into the roaring waters behind us. Then, hardly perceptibly at first, with agonizing slowness, we began to make headway. But after only a few seconds of progress, the boat slipped sideways, caught by a different current, and got pushed back several yards before Annis managed to bring it under control. Our engine was battling away, just 10 yards or so from our objective, a rusty old landing stage and a set of iron steps that led up to the colonnaded walkway. Normally well above the waterline, it was in danger of becoming swamped. "Just aim for the wall. We can pull ourselves along." I had spotted a garland of cables running along the base of the walkway, just above the waterline. Annis did as I asked, and the slimy wall seemed to advance on us rapidly. We rammed inelegantly against the side, and the maneuver had pushed us another few yards back. But with the engine going at full throttle and me pulling hand over fist, we reached the landing stage after only a couple of minutes. I hastily tied the painter to the ironwork. The plan had been for Annis to set me down, retreat, and then return at my signal. But it was obvious that it took both of us to land the boat. "I'll be here," she assured me. "Just don't be bloody ages. It only takes one copper with good eyesight to come along and look over the parapet, and we've had it." She stopped me as I made to climb out, grabbed my face in both hands and kissed me goodbye. I ran up the steps, climbed over the little padlock gate, and moved along swiftly in the deep shadows of the walkway. I reached the slipway's wrought iron door and half unslung the rucksack. Subtlety costs time. I'd bought the biggest bolt cutter in the shop and made short work of the padlock. I flung it into the river, stowed the bolt cutter, and moved into the slipway. It was dark down here in the narrow canyon, into which the jetsam of Garfunkel's cellars had spilled. Once I had negotiated the gas bottles, kegs, and crates, I arrived at the elevated end in front of another locked door. This one had its original lock, though well-maintained and used, as I discovered when it surrendered to my picklocks after less than a minute. The car park was cluttered with building materials, mobile toilets, a corrugated metal lock-up, a portable shelter for the work gang, and heaps of stuff under tarpaulins, all of it only dimly lit by the distant street lamps. I hugged the left side and peered through the porte cochere into Orange Grove. Not a soul to be seen. I hurried across the exposed expanse and gratefully slipped into the shadows at the foot of the scaffold. From the bottom to the top, it was covered with pale blue tarpaulin, bleached of colour by the orange glow from the little street lighting that reached into this sea of grey. The scaffolding had swallowed both security cameras that used to cover the car park. Nobody had thought it worthwhile to have them repositioned while work was being carried out. Heads would roll. Some effort had been made to secure access to the bottom of the scaffold by building a 12-foot cage around it. But since it was only as secure as the padlock on the wire door, it could only keep out the opportunist climber. I kicked the cut padlock out of sight. From the inside, I replaced it with a similar one I had brought by sticking my hands through the wire mesh, just in case someone decided to check while I was up there. I stashed the heavy bolt cutter out of sight. Then it was time.

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6: Thanks for listening to this episode of Leading the Way. Dr. Yusuf's current series has brought life change to many already, as he's unpacked the words in the book of James. Words that seem pointed at 2026 and our crazy culture of today. To give Dr. Yusuf just as much teaching time as possible, let's join him as he begins this episode of Leading the Way.
7: I have lived long enough, and I've ministered far and wide, to know that there are some Christians who have the wrong view of the will of God for their life. They really do. I have met some people who literally fear the will of God for their life. I have known others who say they want to do the will of God for their life, and they want to know what that will of God is, if it only does not conflict with theirs. Now, there are some people who view the will of God as some sort of a bitter medicine. It's like castor oil. But let me tell you something. This is one of Satan's biggest whoppers. This is one of Satan's greatest lies. He wants us to distrust in the Lord. He wants us to be skeptical of God's plan for our lives. Satan wants us to believe that God does not have our best interest at heart. And yet, our trust in God's plan for our lives is one of the evidence of genuine faith. I remember some time ago, I was talking to a lady who was literally terrified of God's will for her life. I mean, she thought if she's going to obey the will of God, he's going to ask her to do something she doesn't want to do. I mean, she was really terrified of the will of God for her life. She asked me and expressed that fear, and I knew she was an animal lover. So I said to her, think about this. You're inside, warm house. Outside, it's stormy. It's freezing. It's raining. It's cold. And then you see a cat on your windowsill. What would you do? It took a few seconds to kind of process this, and then she started crying. And she said, say no more. Say no more. For the first time in her life, she was able to see her life from God's perspective. God does not want us to be miserable. Far from it. God does not want to ruin our lives. God wants what is best for us, even when we don't know what that best is. God wants to save us from the drenching, freezing storms of life to bring us into the warmth of His embrace. Please listen carefully. The will of God and the plan of God for our life come out of His loving heart. That's where they come from. God's will is the expression of His love for us. And when we do not joyfully submit to the will of God, we miss out on untold blessings that He has for us. But these blessings can only come as a result of joyful obedience and submission. What I'm going to tell you is really important. Listen carefully. What is the most helpless creature on the face of the universe? It's a newborn babe, right? It's the most dependent, most helpless. Then that babe grows to be a toddler and then to walk. And they think they can conquer the world. And then that toddler becomes a child and learns to feed itself. And the child then becomes an adolescent or a teenager, and at that point they know everything. And then that person becomes a young adult. And each of these stages of development become increasingly independent. And that's the way we want it. You don't want it any other way. But when it comes to the spiritual life, it goes in opposite directions. It goes in reverse. When a person is a brand new Christian, a babe in Christ, our tendency is still to want to express our independence. We want to go it our way. We want to do it ourselves. But then when we become a little bit more mature in our Christian faith, we begin to trust in the plan of God. We begin to trust in the will of God. And then as we begin to mature, we learn the joy of submission. In fact, the most mature Christians of all are those who are most dependent on God. Those truly mature Christians are the ones who are totally say to the Lord, it is your will, not mine, and they mean it and happy about it. Again and again in the scripture, we see those who submitted joyfully to the will of God got the victory. Now, beloved, if there is a desperate need for believers in this 21st century, listen to me, if there is a desperate need, is to get rid of this notion that submission to God somehow robs us of our rights or our rightful identity. Far from it. Far from it. So what is James saying here to us? Listen carefully. Here's what he's saying. Stop overplanning your life. Seek God's plan for your life. Submit to God's will in your life. Discover God's purpose for you in life and jump on it. Verse 13. Now listen, you who say today or tomorrow we will go to this or that city, spend the year there and carry on business and make money, and you don't even know what tomorrow brings. What is James saying? Is he saying that we should not have any plans for life? Is he saying that we should never set goals for our life? Is he saying that Christians are supposed to be drift on the life's highway and just go along with? No, far from it. He is saying nothing of the sort. Listen carefully, because he himself gives us the answer. He is saying, don't make your plans based on your selfish desires and your selfish ambitions. And then go to the Lord and say, God, bless my plan. But you must take time to pray and seek the Lord so that He may give you His plan so that you may obey it. I set goals every year. You say, Michael, are you not jumping ahead of the Lord? Not at all. I take special time alone with God. I try to discern to the best of my ability, listen to the Holy Spirit, and to the best of my ability, as I discern those plans, those goals, I write them down. But daily I pray to the Lord to help me obey these goals if they're His. But that's not all, because I daily submit those to the Lord if He wants to change them. Because there is a possibility that I misheard the Lord. There's a possibility that I was not careful in listening to His voice. And so everything I'm holding in submission to Him. He can change them. He can scrap them anytime He wants to. He can modify them. He can fulfill them. If they're His goals, not mine, I have no pride of ownership. I have no pride of authorship. And by doing this, I am daily declaring the Lord's ownership over me. I'm daily declaring the Lord's total control of me. I'm daily declaring the Lord's sovereignty over me. I'm daily declaring the Lord's prerogative. If he changes the plan, great, fine. Why should I worry? If he modifies them, wonderful. If they don't come to fruition, that's fine too. I'm at peace. I don't own them, right? Not my plans. Listen to me. Grief and pain will come when I set my heart on something or someone or anything and say, God, I want this, I want this, I want this, I want this. Stress and pain come about when we cease to give him complete control, even in the things we don't understand, even in the things that do not make sense to us. Perhaps by now, some of you are saying, well, Michael, this is fine, this is well and good, but how can I really discern the mind of God? How do I discern the will of God? How do I discover that plan of God for my life so that I may obey it and daily surrender it? And you came to the right guy for this, because I blew it many times. Here's the first problem. When people say, I can't discern the mind of God, I can't discern the will of God in this matter, I don't know what the will of God in this situation. One of the biggest problems is that they are also, while they're trying to listen to God, they're listening to a cacophony of voices. I often say my problem is not distinguishing between the voice of God and the voice of Satan. With God's grace and discernment, I'm able to discern Satan even when he tries to trick me. My problem is to try to distinguish between the voice of God and my voice when I want to answer my own prayer. And that's why I take time. It is not a secret that we live in a noisy culture. We really do. This business of multitasking stuff is diverting our attention. We're not concentrating anymore. You see, most Christians, when they say, I don't hear God, I can't hear God, I can't discern the will of God, they basically cannot discern the will of God because they are like a person inside a room, lots of people in the room, and they're all talking. And on top of that, you got a stereo and a television bellowing at the top of the volume. I mean, it's loud as can be. And meanwhile, they're on the phone saying, hello, Lord, I can't hear you. What are you saying? Speak louder. I can't hear you, Lord. What is this you're trying to tell me? They say, what's the use? I can't hear the voice of God. And they go through their Christian life lurching from crisis to crisis to crisis. Can't discern the will of God. In fact, I was thinking about this, and I thought of a story that comes from back in the days of Noah. And the days of Morse code. How many of you know about Morse code? Series of dots and dashes. Beep, beep, beep, beep, beep, beep, beep, beep, beep. And the story goes about back then there was a job opening, one job, for a wireless operator. The reception room in that company was filled with candidates, all applying for that one job. Lots of candidates. And they were all talking. They gibbering away, you know, just a lot of talk, lots of talk, and it was going on, except for one guy. He came in, and he sat there quietly by himself. Everybody else, they're making lots of noise. He sat all by himself. Then all of a sudden, he jumped in, goes into the interview room. A few minutes later, he walks in, and he announces, you can all go home now. I got the job. Well, they were furious. I mean, these applicants were incredulous. They said, how come we were here ahead of you? How come you got it? Here's what he said. If you hadn't been busy talking, you might have heard the message that came on the loudspeaker in Morse code saying, I need a man who's always alert, and the first man who hears this message and comes to my office gets the job. That's what the Lord is saying. You see, the main reason we can't hear the voice of God is that we are listening to all sorts of voices, not the voice of God. If you're not listening to the voice of God, you're not in tune with His will. And if you're not in tune with His will, you're not in tune with His plan for your life. And when you're not in tune for the purpose of God and His plan for your life, you are missing out on God's best for you. Now, there are times when God cannot rule. So what do you mean God cannot rule? Yeah. When you're disobeying him, when you're not listening with the desire to obey, and God be speaking, he can't rule. So what does he do? He overrules. And I'm so grateful to God for that, that he has overruled in my life many times. Jonah was a great example of that. God had to overrule in his life. I'm going to come back to that in a minute. I'm going to come back to Jonah. But in John chapter 7, there's a nugget there where these miserable religious leaders were out there to trick the Lord Jesus. He said to them, if you are willing to do the will of God, God will reveal more of his will to you. God will not reveal his will to those who are full of their own importance. God will not reveal his will to those who are merely trying to impress others by their biblical knowledge. God reveals his will to those whom he knows they want to and willing and desirous and to obey his voice regardless of the cost. In Ephesians 5:17, Paul said, God wants us to understand what the will of the Lord is. Now I'm going to plead with you. Don't misunderstand what I'm going to tell you. I don't always know why God does what he does. I don't always know why God allows what he allows. I don't always know why God commands what he commands. Not always. I don't know. But I'm like a five-year-old spiritual child when it says, do this, and I say, why? Because I said so. When I grow up a little bit more, I know why. I know why my heavenly daddy did not want me to play with matches, because that matches could burn me. And he loves me enough to tell me not to play with those matches because I said so. As I mature in Christ, trust and obey in him, I see why he did something or did not do something. Learning to discern and obeying the will of God is like playing a musical instrument. It gets better with practice. It gets better with practice. Did you get that? I said earlier that sometimes when God cannot rule because of our stubbornness, he overrules. It's out of love for us that he overrules. Jonah is like really many Christians today, much more than you even will even admit it. They had to obey God. You know what I'm talking about? They had to obey God. Jonah had to obey God. He did not willingly and joyfully obey God, but he obeyed God grudgingly and reluctantly. He did not go to Nineveh with all of his heart. He did not preach out of love for God and for people. He only wanted to get out of the slimy sushi food that he's been eating all the time. And after all of that, he resented God's mercy that he shown the Ninevites. And he missed out on the blessing that can only come from joyfully obeying the will of God. You know, I could going along, doing God's work, but you're really missing out on the blessing that God really has for you. You say, why should I joyfully obey the will of God? James gives us the answer. He said, because life is so uncertain. It is foolishness to insist on our own plan for tomorrow, because tomorrow might never come to you here. Tomorrow might be the day in which you're going to give an account for your life.

0: I know young people think that you are invincible. Most young people cannot see the fragility and the brevity of life. The hardest and the toughest funerals that I've ever conducted is when a young person dies. It's the hardest funeral. I watch young people in a state of shock. They really are. They are absolutely traumatized because all of a sudden it dawns on them, this could happen to me. But as time passes, they get back into the invincibility mode and talking as if they're going to live forever. And that is why James concludes by saying, so whoever knows the right thing to do and fails to do it, for him it is a sin. It might not be for somebody else, but for him it's a sin. For her it's a sin. Listen to me. If you continue to make your self-centered plans, which ignores the call of God in your life and the purpose of God in your life, you are sinning against God. The New Testament makes it very clear that the sins of omission are treated just as severely as the sins of commission. Knowing what is right and not doing it will be judged just as severely as the sin that is committed willfully and intentionally. Someone said years ago, it is not the mountain climbing that wears us out, but it's the pebble in your shoe that wears you out. Many of us are focusing on climbing the mountains and don't pay attention to the grains of sand in the shoe. Stop and check your shoe for pebbles and grains of sand that are causing you to struggle. You say, what is that pebble? What is that? What are these grains of sand? Listen to me very carefully, please. Indifference to what is right. Indifference toward biblical conviction, indifference toward the work of the kingdom of God, indifference to what God hates, indifference to what God wants you to do, indifference to the truth that is being trampled upon now. These are the pebbles in our shoes. Do you seek the will of God in your life? Only you can answer that. Now, is it because you want to obey it, or you want to compare it with yours? Do you obey the will of God grudgingly and reluctantly, like Jonah? You had to obey. Your answer, your right answer to this question could mean the taking out of the pebble, the taking out of the grain of sand, so that you can keep on climbing the mountain with joy on the journey, with joy on the journey. Do you want that? Do you want that?
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2: I grew up in a religious family. I was sent to a specialized Islamic school. I memorized the entire Quran without a mistake by the age of 13. Not for the love of the Quran, but for the fear of punishment. When 9/11 happened, there was a big celebration in Saudi Arabia. Since then, Osama bin Laden inspired me to become a jihadist like him. I decided to learn English as fast as I can. So I went to New Zealand and I joined an English school. In Ramadan, one day I had a dream and a light was shining to the room. And in that bright light, I saw a figure of a shape of a man draped in a robe of sunlight and a voice saying, come to me. I looked at the other side of the room and I saw a picture of a house with white pillars. And the voice said, go to the house of the white pillars and in there you shall find the truth. I started to walk on the street. And I saw the building of the white pillars that I saw in my dream. I waited there and all of a sudden I heard greeting in Arabic and he explained to me, this is Jesus, came to me in my dream. He explained to me what a follower of Jesus is. And that dragged us to a conversation that lasted till 3 a.m. He said, now you know who Jesus is. Would you like to accept?

0: accepted Jesus to be your Lord and Savior? And I said, yes. He gave me a Bible and he said, this will guide you. After a few months, my family discovered that I have a Bible and they beat me. My dad disowned me for staining the jihadist legacy of my family. And my name was erased from the family tree. But I'm thankful that my name is written in the Book of Life. After this, God took me on a journey to know who he is, to make him known. Along the way, while I am going around the world, I came to Atlanta, Georgia. I met with a personal hero to us in the Middle East, Dr. Michael Youssef. I'm thankful because I was isolated, alone in my faith, and the only way that to be encouraged to grow in my faith is to watch sermons from Dr. Michael Youssef and other programs through the Kingdom Set. That is not only applicable to me, but so many others who are isolated in the Middle East, North Africa, who can't go to church, who can't talk to Christians. Dr. Michael Youssef has a heart to share the gospel with Muslims for our region, especially the Middle East, which is my heart and my passion as well. His sermons have reached us in the Middle East and North Africa. And wherever I go in those countries, the navigator device is available and his sermons are there. I have learned of people who are in the deserts using those devices and listening to those sermons. God delights in the repentance. They find in your YouTube channel and other avenues, and in there they will encounter the truth of Jesus Christ. Dr. Michael Youssef, please continue doing what you're doing. You have reached so many isolated believers. You're looking at one of them.
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I'm Chris Alderman. I shall be your reader today. To our first piece now, this comes from Arjit Naranjan and Ashifa Kassam. It has the title, UK records its hottest June day and France its hottest day ever as heatwave sweeps Europe. Temperatures of 36.1 degrees recorded in Hampshire, while two-thirds of Europe's population experienced temperatures above 30 degrees. The UK has broken its all-time temperature record for June, and France has recorded its hottest day for the second day running, as a heatwave affecting more than 90 million people sweeps across swathes of Europe. As the UK and France registered record-breaking temperatures, the World Health Organization warned that the extreme temperatures are putting lives at risk. The temperatures, bolstered by climate breakdown, hit 36.1 degrees Celsius or 97 Fahrenheit in Gosport, Hampshire, according to professional data from the UK Met Office. Earlier in the afternoon, 35.8 degrees Celsius or 96 Fahrenheit was logged at Wingenholt in West Sussex. France recorded its hottest day since measurements began in 1947, as the temperature climbed slightly higher than the record set one day earlier. The National Weather Service, Meteo France, said the country's national heat index, an average of the day and nighttime highs, measured at 30 weather stations across France, hit a new record of 30 degrees Celsius or 86 Fahrenheit, the latest in a series of never-before-registered highs. The previous record of 29.4 Celsius was set during the heatwaves of August 2003 and July 2019. The previous June record for the UK of 35.6 degrees Celsius or 96 Fahrenheit was set in Camden Square in London in 1957 and was reached again in Southampton in 1976. The highest temperature ever recorded in the UK is 40.3 Celsius or 104.5 Fahrenheit, reached on the 19th of July at Coningsby in Lincolnshire. Much of Western Europe continued to swelter under extreme heat. At least 94 million people, most of them in Spain and France, were expected to experience temperatures above 35 degrees or 95 degrees Fahrenheit, according to AFP calculations. Across Europe, more than 350 million people, nearly two-thirds of the population, were exposed to temperatures of more than 30 degrees or 86 degrees Fahrenheit, the news agency added. In Spain, the National Weather Agency said the daily average temperature on Monday was 28.08 Celsius or 82.5 Fahrenheit and 28.17 Celsius or 82.7 Fahrenheit on Tuesday, the highest ever recorded for June, while France expanded the number of departments under red alert. Meteo France placed 72 departments, home to more than three-quarters of the population of mainland France, under red alert for extreme heat on Thursday, up from 58 one day earlier. Across the country, more than 50 departments have recorded temperatures of 40 degrees or 104 Fahrenheit or higher since the heatwave began on the 17th of June, according to an AFP analysis of French weather data. As Meteo France forecast that the extreme heat would continue into the weekend across much of the country, officials scheduled end-of-school exams and shortened visiting hours at the Eiffel Tower and the Louvre. The city of Paris said it was launching a level 4 heatwave plan that included measures such as keeping most of the parks and gardens open all night and extending the hours of municipal swimming pools. Outreach teams were also being deployed to contact people living on the streets, it said in a statement. Across Italy, 16 cities, including Rome, were under red alert for heat, and construction workers and delivery riders were told not to work between 12:30 p.m. and 4 p.m. In the Netherlands, an extreme heat warning led to the cancellation of outdoor sports, scaled down public transport, and the shortening of school days, while authorities in Switzerland
offered free daytime cinema screenings in air-conditioned theatres. Across Europe, schools, hospitals, care homes and workplaces have struggled to handle sweltering temperatures that stress organs and push people beyond what their bodies can handle. Coping measures this week have resulted in trains driving slower, hospitals cancelling appointments, schools closing early or completely, and hosepipe bans. In the UK, poorly insulated buildings and inadequately adapted infrastructure struggled to cope with the extreme heat. At least 1,000 schools and nurseries will be partly or fully closed in England and Wales on Thursday and Friday, with some bringing in early finishing times or relaxed uniforms. Transport bosses have urged people to avoid travelling and are warning those that do to prepare for a disrupted journey. Outside Buckingham Palace, the ceremonial guard changes were cancelled for the rest of the week, while organisers of the London Climate Action Week said the soaring temperatures had forced them to cancel several events on extreme heat. The Met Office issued a rare red extreme heat warning for 9 a.m. on Wednesday until 9 p.m. on Thursday. Further amber warnings are in place for Friday and Saturday. To see temperatures like this in the UK in June is sobering, says Stephen Verscher, the Met Office chief scientist. Events like this bring home the implications of climate change, with very high temperatures and humidity bringing significant health implications from heat stress, as well as impacts to a range of sectors such as transport, energy and water supply. Heat waves kill tens of thousands of people across Europe each year, and the most scorching extremes have grown hotter, longer and more common as the planet has warmed. Climate breakdown is thought to have increased temperatures by 2 to 4 Celsius, according to a rapid analysis published by Climameter on Monday. Tedros Adhanom Ghebreyesus, the Director General of the WHO, said Europe's heatwave was putting lives at risk on Wednesday. He urged world leaders to invest more in resilient health systems and act faster on the climate emergency. The data is clear. Temperatures across Europe are rising roughly twice the global average rate, increasing the likelihood and severity of extreme heat in the future, he said. We cannot afford further delay. France, which recorded 40 deaths from drowning as people sought to escape the heat, experienced its hottest night on record on Monday, followed by its hottest day on record on Tuesday, according to average temperature data from Meteo France. In Spain, one in every 8 weather stations recorded temperatures above 40 degrees on Monday. Temperatures are slightly cooler in Central Europe, but are creeping higher, with Germany also expected to hit 40 degrees Celsius or 104 Fahrenheit at the weekend. Caroline Abrahams, the charity director at Age UK, said, "Red extreme weather warnings are rare. So when the Met Office issues one, we need to take it seriously, especially if you are an older person living with underlying health conditions like heart or lung problems that increase your risk of heat-related harm." She urged vulnerable people to take care over the next few days and called on the public at large to look out for older people around them. "There are lots of simple precautions that older people can take to stay safe, such as keeping in the shade, drinking plenty of water, and confining activities like walking or shopping to early or late in the day, certainly outside the hottest hours between 11 a.m. and 3 p.m., Abrams said. "Keeping your home as cool as possible by closing curtains and windows during the day and opening them at night will make a difference too." And the title for that piece, which came to us from Arjit Narijan and Ashifa Kassam, was "UK Records Its Hottest June Day and France Its Hottest Day Ever as Heatwave Sweeps Europe." And now to this piece, which comes to us courtesy of Sanya Mansour. "Elon Musk Loses Trillionaire Status as SpaceX and Tesla Stock Drops." Falling shares push the tech mogul back down to billionaire ranks after SpaceX IPO made him the world's first trillionaire.
Elon Musk was no longer a trillionaire by the time markets closed on Wednesday. Plunging shares in Tesla and SpaceX dragged the tech magnate down to billionaire status. As of 4 p.m. Eastern Time, Forbes listed Musk's net worth as $970.2 billion. Musk reached trillionaire status on the 12th of June after SpaceX's historical initial public offering. The rocket, satellite, and AI companies' debut on the stock market made Musk the first person ever with a net worth of more than $1 trillion. His fortune continued to hover around that gigantic figure in the weeks following the initial public offering, or IPO. A global stock sell-off this week led to sharp declines for major tech stocks and dealt a blow to Musk's wealth. However, as investor concerns about the Federal Reserve will continue to potentially raise interest rates and looming fears of an AI bubble rattled the market. Companies whose values were heavily linked to the AI boom, including Google's parent, Alphabet, and chip makers such as Samsung, were hit especially hard. The SpaceX IPO, the largest in history, immediately vaulted Musk's wealth, while also tying it to the company's stock price. SpaceX raised $75 billion from its record-breaking IPO, and its stocks increased by 19% from its initial price of $135 per share within 24 hours of going public. On Wednesday, SpaceX's stocks were listed at $154.35. Most of Musk's wealth is tied up in stock and equity, and it is not cash that he can quickly spend. Still, his fortune is unprecedented, not just for its size, but the speed at which it grew. Market fluctuations mean that it is possible that Musk could regain his trillionaire status in the near future if either Tesla or SpaceX shares rebound. Although no longer a trillionaire, Musk is easily still the world's richest person. The next wealthiest billionaire is the Google co-founder Larry Page, whose net worth is about $284 billion, according to Forbes. Musk made more money than Page's entire fortune this year alone, increasing his net worth by $338 billion since January. That piece was from Sanya Mansour and had the title, Elon Musk Loses Trillionaire Status as SpaceX and Tesla Stock Drops. On Vision Australia Radio, you're listening to selected readings from The Guardian International, taken from the website theguardian.com. Oliver Holmes is our author for the next piece that I'm going to be reading this morning, and it has the title, Israel Continues to Commit Genocide by Targeting Children in Gaza, UN Inquiry Finds. Israel continues to commit genocide by deliberately targeting Palestinian children in Gaza, an independent UN inquiry has found. The report by the UN Independent International Commission of Inquiry examined violations against Palestinian children since the start of the war in Gaza, and it said about 30% of the people killed by Israeli forces have been children. A previous report by the commission in September found that Israel had committed genocide in Gaza and that Israeli officials, including the Prime Minister Benjamin Netanyahu, incited these acts. Netanyahu is separately wanted by the International Criminal Court for war crimes. The Israeli mission in Geneva said Israel rejected the commission's libelous sham. Israel has fought hard against allegations of genocide while receiving critical diplomatic support from its allies, including the US and the UK. A significant body of research by legal and rights experts has concluded that Israel is intent on destroying Palestinians, including analyses by UN investigators, rights bodies such as Amnesty International,
and Human Rights Watch and genocide scholars worldwide. Genocide, which became a crime after the Second World War and the Holocaust, is considered the most serious international crime. The Convention on the Prevention and Punishment of the Crime of Genocide defines it as any of the following acts committed with intent to destroy in whole or in part a national, ethnical, racial or religious group. The UN Commission said in its report released on Tuesday that Palestinian children were deliberately targeted and killed during the war, including after a ceasefire came into effect on October 2025. It said this was a key element in establishing genocidal intent by Israeli authorities and security forces to destroy the Palestinian group, in whole or in part, in Gaza. The evidence shows that Palestinian children have been deliberately targeted and killed by the Israeli security forces, says Srinivasan Muraladeha, the commission's chair, in a statement accompanying the report. Israeli forces continue to use high payload munitions and weapons with widespread effects in densely populated residential areas, despite mounting child casualties, the commission said. This indicates that such attacks, which killed children in such high numbers, were intentional, it said. It added that it believed children were targeted collectively because Israeli security forces considered the civilian population as a whole to be associated with Hamas and other armed groups. Muraladeha said that by targeting children, Israel was undermining the capacity of the Palestinian people to exist and to determine their future. Conditions Israel imposed on Gaza, including widespread attacks, repeated displacement and starvation caused by its blockade of aid, food and medicine, severely harmed children's health and development, resulting in preventable deaths and trauma, the report said. The inquiry also found that attacks on healthcare and reproductive facilities affected newborns' survival and the reported increase in miscarriages, and that nearly all children in Gaza were reported to be in need of psychological support. Israel's rebuttal accused Hamas of systematically diverting humanitarian aid and fuel for hospitals. Hamas has rejected such accusations, while Israel has been accused of blocking aid and fuel from reaching Gaza. The report focused not only on Gaza but also the occupied West Bank, which Israel continues to patrol despite the International Court of Justice declaring its occupation unlawful. In the West Bank, including East Jerusalem, the commission found a sharp increase in violence by Israeli settlers against Palestinian children and documented evidence of torture, including sexual and gender-based violence, during mass arrests and detention. It said Palestinian children, especially boys, were subjected to systemic maltreatment in detention, including forced strippings, beatings, and food deprivation. The commission concluded that the treatment constituted the crimes against humanity of torture and other inhumane acts causing great suffering and serious injury. And I should highlight that Reuters contributed to this report by Oliver Holmes, which had the title, Israel Continues to Commit Genocide by Targeting Children in Gaza, UN Inquiry Finds. Another piece comes to us courtesy of Agence France Presse with the title Bill Gates says Epstein sought to blackmail him over extramarital affairs. The Microsoft founder, Bill Gates, told US members of Congress that the late sex offender Jeffrey Epstein had sought to blackmail him over his extramarital affairs, according to a transcript of the testimony. The tech pioneer testified behind closed doors before the House Oversight Committee on the 10th of June regarding his friendship with Epstein, who died in prison in 2019 as he awaited trial for sex crimes. According to the transcript released by the committee on Tuesday, Gates spoke of veiled threats and said Epstein had considered
exploiting his own knowledge of Gates' extramarital affairs to force him to remain in Epstein's orbit, even as Gates was distancing himself from Epstein. I was not blackmailed, but you know, as you look at these emails, you know, it looks like Mr. Epstein's brainstorming was going in that direction, Gates added, referring to documents from the Epstein case released in January by the US Department of Justice. He never sent me anything that I would call blackmail, Gates went on, under further questioning. But it appears to Gates that through draft emails, Epstein was sort of rehearsing how he, or he coaching someone else, might choose to blackmail me, but none of those messages were ever sent to me. Gates, aged 70, had released his opening remarks on the day of the testimony, in which he stated that he'd never been aware of Epstein's criminal behaviour and he'd never victimised anyone. In late February, Gates told the Wall Street Journal that his ties to Epstein were a major mistake and admitted to having extramarital affairs with two Russian women, but denied any involvement with the financier's activities. Gates claims his relationship with Epstein began in 2011, 3 years after the latter pleaded guilty to prostitution charges involving minors. He also acknowledged that he had known of Epstein's legal troubles, but he had also been told that Epstein was somebody able to raise billions of dollars for global health, an issue that Gates was deeply involved with. I knew that it, Epstein's conviction, was of a sexual nature, but no, I don't think I knew, dug into the specifics, although I probably should have. The mere mention of a person's name in the Epstein dossier does not in and of itself imply any wrongdoing. But the documents do, at the very least, reveal links between the sex offender or his associates and certain public figures who often downplayed or even denied the existence of such ties. That piece came to us courtesy of Agence France-Presse and had the title, Bill Gates Says Epstein Sought to Blackmail Him Over Extramarital Affairs. Now to a piece that comes from Associated Press with the title, Pakistan Police Rescue French Woman and Children Alleged to Have Been Held Captive by Husband for 12 Years. Pakistan police say they have rescued a French woman and her five children after she told authorities she had been held captive by her husband for more than a decade and subjected to years of domestic abuse in the country's northwest. The woman, identified as 54-year-old Sylvie Yasmina, was rescued earlier this week from a mud brick home in Bara, a town in Khyber Pakhtunkhwa province near the Afghan border, the district police chief Waqar Ahmed said. He said Yasmina's husband had been arrested and investigations are underway. Domestic violence remains a significant problem in Pakistan. Human rights groups say hundreds of women report physical and psychological abuse by husbands and other family members each year, although many cases are believed to go unreported. Scores of women are murdered in Pakistan each year for violating conservative norms on love, marriage, and public behaviour. According to the police, Yasmina was rescued after one of her sons managed to leave the house and reached the local police station. She and her children were transferred to a woman's police station for protection. Ahmed said she expressed a desire to return to France, and authorities were coordinating with relevant officials and the French embassy regarding her repatriation. There was no immediate comment from the French embassy. According to the police, Yasmina, in her initial statement, alleged that her husband physically and psychologically abused her and had an extremely violent temperament. Ahmed said Yasmina and her children were found in a dilapidated room and she had visible signs of injury on her face. Yasmina told investigators that she had been unable to live freely since moving to Pakistan in 2014. Ahmed said her children were never enrolled in school. In a video recorded by the police and shared with the media,
Yasmina spoke in a mix of English and Pashto, thanking officers for rescuing her and reiterating her wish to return to France. Shabina Ayez, the director of rights group Aurat Foundation, condemned the alleged treatment of Yasmina and said she hoped the French embassy and Pakistani authorities would provide the family with all possible assistance, saying the case should serve as a wake-up call for authorities and society. And I should add that in Australia, the National Family Violence Counselling Service is available on 1-800-737-732. And that completes my readings from The Guardian International, taken from the website theguardian.com. I'm Chris Alderman. I was your reader, panel operator and editor today. And this will be the final time that I read from The Guardian International after a period of some 6 years in this role. I've enjoyed it a lot. This program was produced in our Adelaide studios and can be heard regularly at this time here on Vision Australia Radio, VA Radio on digital, and online at varadio.org.

0: 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We selected interesting articles from Australian Dogs and Pets and also Animal Scene magazine. You're with Leslie Heinzman, Millie Ingate and Maddie Malins on Vision Australia Radio. Let's get started. If you're looking for a pet that ticks all the boxes, stay tuned for our article on a fascinating and friendly reptile. But we're going to begin the program with a very enlightening article entitled Working Dogs from Australian Dogs and Pets magazine. Australian working dogs have been specifically bred to be tough, smart, and loyal to their owners, many of whom are farmers. Working dogs are used to assist farmers with managing and moving livestock on farming properties. Not only are working dogs diligent, they can save farmers many thousands of dollars in labour costs and man hours mustering and yarding livestock. Working dogs bred for farm work have an inherent ability to herd animals. This is an adaptation from their original hunting skills. Based on figures from the Australian Bureau of Agricultural and Resource Economics data, the Australian Companion Animal Council assumes that every farm with sheep has two working dogs. We spoke to Simon Leaning, breeder and trainer of Quality Working Border Collies. History. Working dogs arrived with the introduction of livestock into Australia. Many of the dogs were found to be unsuitable for the harsh conditions in Australia due to their long coat or heat intolerance. Australian stockmen went about selecting dogs better suited and breeding dogs able to work the type of livestock, in particular wild cattle and merino sheep. This led to the development of the Australian Kelpie and Australian cattle dog. Both breeds are the main sheepdog working in Australia, helping to work nearly 180 million sheep. The Australian Kelpie and cattle dog are thought of as tough dogs that are able to withstand the punishing heat and long distances typical of many Australian properties. Role of working dogs. Specialist working dogs are used for mustering stock, working yards, loading trucks, working sheep and working cattle. Working dogs will often run in teams so that while one dog is working, another is resting. Big teams of dogs are utilized, especially when working over longer periods and in hot conditions. Other farmers might have one or two dogs to help them. Many farmers will have a pack of dogs of a variety of ages, as the older ones will teach the younger ones the ropes. Breeds. The two main breeds of working dogs in Australia are the Kelpie and Border Collie. Other breeds such as cattle dogs, Blue and Red Heeler, Coolies, Smithfields, and some crossbred dogs are also used. In Britain and to some extent America, it is thought that the only true heading type of dog is a Border Collie. But this is certainly not the case. The Kelpie is just one of the superb breeds of heading dog with an enormous amount of natural sheep working ability. Some farms will use different breeds on their farm as they tend to complement each other's abilities. Working dog breeders such as Simon Leaning breed dogs that are selected for working instinct, conformation, stamina, heading ability, and above all, temperament. Rigorous assessments on the dog's ability is undertaken to ensure only the best are used in breeding programs. Training. Developing the natural instinct of the dog is the first part of training a working dog. Well-bred dogs require little training, as much of what they do with livestock is natural. As a dog develops those natural movements around livestock, they are used to put directional commands on a dog, so it can be stopped or directed from a distance. Behavioral attributes have considerable impact on the success of young dogs in training programs, including the length of the dog's working life and the dog's purpose as a breeding animal. Health considerations must also be taken into account, as health issues can have a profound impact on the individual dog's working life. And that article was from Australian Dogs and Pets magazine, entitled Working Dogs. Next, here is Millie to tell us about the blue tongue lizard.
1: The blue tongue lizard, a fascinating and friendly reptile. 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A native Australian animal, the blue tongue lizard offers plenty of character, is intelligent and friendly in nature. Owning a reptile may not be everyone's cup of tea, but for the right person, one who can truly care for this unique pet, it can be a rewarding experience. Best of all, the blue tongue lizard makes an excellent family pet and can be readily handled by all members of the family with the right care and supervision. Caring for your blue tongue lizard. Cage setup. When setting up your blue tongue's enclosure, it is important you take into consideration size, cleanliness, and decor. The minimum recommended enclosure is 1.2 meters long, but the bigger the better, as your lizard will not only have more room to move, the enclosure will be actually easier to maintain. A glass tank, such as a fish tank, or a thermostatically controlled enclosure is ideal. The enclosure will require a temperate range gradient consisting of a hot side and a cool side. The area in which your lizard will bask should be at least 32 degrees, with the cool side 24 degrees or less. You can achieve this temperature range using infrared or ceramic heat globes that can be purchased from a reptile specialist or selected pet stores. You can also use heat pads, but only when it's winter and the additional heat is needed. Your enclosure must also have UVB lighting, which should be on for 12 hours per day. When purchasing your UVB light, make sure it is high quality light, purchased from a reputable supplier rather than from an online store. Poor quality UVB lights can have dangerous levels of UVA and UVC, which can be harmful to your pet. You will also need to replace your UVB globe every 6 months. To finish your enclosure, use reptile-specific substrate bedding and include a few artificial plants to provide shade, as well as decorative rocks and tree branches, which will provide your lizard with a natural retreat. Cage maintenance. In order to keep your lizard healthy, you will need to use a litter scoop to remove droppings once a day. The enclosure will need to be thoroughly cleaned and the bedding replaced once a week. Every 3 weeks, you will also need to spray your enclosure with lice spray. General care. Feeding. 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You can feed your lizard fruit and vegetables, including broccoli, lettuce, banana, kiwi fruit, diced apples, and strawberries. 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The key to feeding your blue tongue is to provide them with variety. 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They also require calcium powder, which can be dusted over their food twice a week, as well as multivitamin powder once a week. As with all pets, fresh water should be provided daily. Handling. When handling your pet lizard, approach them low and from the side. Reaching for them from overhead or the back may scare them. Pick up the lizard by cupping your hand under their bellies with your index finger up toward their neck between their forelegs. Be sure to support their body with your hand or arm when holding or passing to someone else. If handling your lizard around children, use your free hand to protect the tail from whipping their face. A comfortable way to hold lizards with long tails is to support their body along the length of your forearm with your palm and fingers cupping them under their neck with their tail tucked loosely between the inside of your forearm and your rib cage. Never let your lizard climb onto your shoulders or head, and always wash your hands before and after handling. Shedding. The more your blue tongue grows, the more it will shed its skin. Young blue tongues can shed their skin up to 10 times per year. However, once they mature into an adult, its growth will slow down and they will only shed a couple of times a year. Always remove any shed skin immediately from the enclosure. And that was the blue tongue lizard, a fascinating and friendly reptile.
0: And now Maddie is going to tell us about the lengthy journey of a puppy towards becoming a life-changing guide dog.
2: Yes, thanks Leslie. This article is called Our Boy Crumpet Explores the Outdoors from Your Dog Magazine. Last year, a very special, unusually large litter of puppies was born to charity guide dogs, 13 brothers and sisters, who became known as the Baker's Dozen. Your Dog Magazine is supporting Crumpet every month. We'll be following him as he progresses on his journey to becoming a life-changing guide dog. Crumpet has had a very busy month, thanks to completing his vaccinations and being given more freedom. He was unfazed by being at the vets and didn't flinch at any of the injections. What a good boy. This allowed Crumpet to get out and about in our local area. Our first check-in was with his puppy development advisor from Guide Dogs, John, who wanted to observe Crumpet being allowed off the lead for the first time in a public park. We had worked on some recall games at home, and he has learnt his name, so I was confident he would stay close by. Young puppies tend to have a survival instinct to stick with their families. Crumpet didn't seem to even notice he was untethered and trotted by the pram the whole time. Like all guide dog puppies, Crumpet is being taught to return and touch an outstretched hand in return for a tasty treat. This is how his owner will know where he is when off the lead in the future, as we don't know what degree of vision, if any, they will have. Sometimes you'll notice guide dogs wear little bells on their collars. This also helps their owners keep track of their whereabouts, so they can enjoy some exercise safely. Crumpet then enjoyed a family late-night snack run to the supermarket. He loved exploring all the different aisles and tried to make a beeline for the bakery section on the hunt for crumbs. The Labrador genes have come in strong. Crumpet has been coming on the school run every few days too, and relishing the extra kibble he gets for sitting so nicely whilst the school children run around. Thankfully, he is used to a degree of kid chaos like this at home, so takes it in his stride when we arrive at the busy school gates. We've also been kindly welcomed in by staff at the fitness centre, as I've been searching out flights of stairs for him to get used to. Our house is all on one level, so Crumpet's confidence with going up and down steps needs to be built up elsewhere. Training has continued at home, lots of sit and wait, and training games in short bursts to keep Crumpet's brain whirring away. Big brother Kylo is keen to join in, even though his guide dog training days are behind him, which shows they just enjoy the experience. Kylo is excellent at demonstrations, in return for treats of course, which is helpful to me. Crumpet loves new items and objects, his top toys being his puzzle board, a giant caterpillar, and a fluffy tug toy. In the garden, he was enamoured by the first winter rain, zooming around while strategically avoiding the loose ducks and chickens. As much as he has grown in the past month, I was reminded he is still very much a baby when another guide dog pup named Susie came for a visit. At 6 months old, she was much keener to run around with Kylo as one of the big kids, with Crumpet unable to keep up. Maybe next time, Crumpet. That was Our Boy Crumpet Enjoys the Outdoors from Your Dog.
0: 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It's great to have your company. Stay tuned for an article about an animal known to be an escape artist. But first, here is Millie to tell us about a pet I haven't even heard of.
1: Thanks, Leslie. This cute article is about miniature pigs, unique and friendly companions. An unusual pet that most families would not normally consider when deciding on their next addition to the household, miniature pigs make the most unique, amazing pets, friends and companions. The Australian miniature pig has evolved from breeding small breeds of pigs and selecting the smallest piglets from their litters and continuing to breed them down over many years. Although miniature pigs have come a long way since the days of their commercial-sized relatives, they are still a relatively new line of pig and are yet to be officially recognised as a registered breed. Though it will take many years of breeding and working on genetics to be able to put a true standard on the Australian miniature pig's height, dedicated breeders such as Elise Crompton from the Little Pig Pen have bred beautiful companion-sized pigs. We were lucky enough to speak to Elise about miniature pigs and their rationale as pets in Australia. For those in love with the idea of owning a pig but would like one that would stay a manageable size, breeders such as Elise are committed to breeding appealing pigs with adorable bodies and short bear-like faces. The miniature pigs that Elise breeds are 50 to 60 centimetres and weigh between 60 to 70 kilograms, fully grown. Elise describes her miniature pigs as the equivalent in size to a Labrador dog, but with more of a solid build. The size of these miniature pigs may astound some. They are really not that miniature at all. There seems to be a misconception that some breeds of pig will only grow to the size of a Pomeranian, and though they would fit into a teacup at birth, this is the only time it is suitable to say that they are teacup pigs. The reality is you simply can't get any pigs that small in Australia. With commercial-sized pigs measuring 1.3 metres tall and weighing 250 to 400 kilograms, miniature pigs are truly miniature compared to their regular-sized relatives. In addition to her focus on breeding the smallest miniature pigs, Elise also focuses on producing pigs with a great temperament and the sweetest natures, so they are ideal family pets. Before considering a miniature pig as a new companion, you need to understand that, like any pet, they require a great deal of time and training to become a well-fitting member of your family. Being smarter than dogs, they are fully capable of being house-trained to walk on a harness and lead and to sit on command. Many have even had their new piglets fully toilet-trained within just 2 days of joining the family. However, this discipline does not come easy, and your ability and commitment to training them will decipher how well-trained your pig will become. They are very willful and smart animals, so it won't take them long to find your weaknesses and soft spots. If you think you have a suitable lifestyle for a miniature pig and the time to put into caring for one, you will forever be rewarded by the ability to make you smile and laugh every day. While miniature pigs may not be the most athletic of pets, they are best suited to families and individuals living on an acre or more of land, or ideally on a farm. They are happiest in a nice paddock of at least 1 acre and are hugely popular on little hobby farms. Such space is not required

0: For this reason, reputable miniature pig breeders will not sell piglets to those living in apartments or on house blocks of less than 1 acre. If a miniature pig is confined to a small area, they can get bored and take their boredom out on your garden. There is also a risk that your pig can become overweight if they are not getting enough exercise. If a miniature pig is going to be sleeping outside, a kennel for them to sleep in is fine. The kennel should not be raised off the ground, as miniature pigs only have short little legs and like to feel stable. The kennel should be lined with soft cushion or dog bed and blankets or straw for the pig to snuggle into. Any type of shed or shelter is suitable for a miniature pig to sleep in, so long as they are sheltered from the wind and the rain, and there is plenty of bedding to keep them warm. If the miniature pig is going to be sleeping inside, most dog beds are suitable for them to sleep on. Select a dog bed that is level with the ground and has solid walls so the pig can't roll out. Provide plenty of padding and warmth with nice soft cushions and blankets. Miniature pigs also love to sleep on their owner's lap. Most miniature pigs will love just about everyone. You, your dog, and even your alpacas. It is rare that pigs will have a problem with another family pet, but sometimes the other furry family members take a little getting used to the new piglet. Miniature pigs are known to be very social and will quickly become attached to other pets. And that was Miniature Pigs, a Unique and Friendly Companions.
1: Wow, what an unusual pet, perhaps not to everyone's taste. Now here is Maddie to tell us about a pet with a big personality.
2: This article is from Animal Scene magazine and is called The Hamster Society: Snuggles, Snoozes and Escapes. Female hamsters are more likely to become escape artists due to their naturally curious nature. Gone are the days when humans hunted to survive. Similarly, domesticated hamsters, once feisty little foragers built to outrun predators, have traded their survival sprints for fresh shavings, cuddles, and snack breaks. Over the years, my fiancé and I have watched our once hyperactive, high-speed wheeling colony mellow into docile, nap-loving pets. Even their habits have changed. Communal food storage has replaced pouch stuffing, and sleep schedules have shifted. Some rise early, others rule the night, each with quirks that make them unforgettable. Who naps, who runs, and who rules? Nowadays, we group our hamsters by temperament. In our little hamster haven, we organise colonies based on personality because, much like people, hamsters come with big personalities. One of our favourite colonies is made up of our most beloved males. Sweet, gentle, and above all, wonderfully lazy. Despite having access to wheels, toys, and all the thingamabobs needed for an active lifestyle, these boys prefer the finer things in life: long naps and cozy cuddles. While the younger males sometimes sprint on their wheels, the older ones can usually be found dozing together in a warm pile. I remember a time I accidentally left one habitat open, and unsurprisingly, the entire colony made a break for it. My fiancé and I spent the afternoon rounding them up. Thankfully, we got them all back safely. Around 5 years later, a similar mishap occurred, but this time only a few bothered to leave. The rest were too lazy or perhaps too content to explore, knowing that the comfort of their own home was far better than the lack of food, water, and shelter. That was from Animal Scene by Ken Rickerford.
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4: You know you're a Christian, you go to church, you believe the Bible is true, but you also understand your weaknesses, because there's a difference between believing in Jesus and actually following him. Chuck Swindoll admits that he too has felt the gap between what he wanted and what God wanted. Hi, I'm Clayton Bjellin, and today on Insight for Living, Chuck will show us exactly where that gap shows up and what it costs to close it. From the Gospel of John in the Bible, Chuck brings a message that's direct, deeply personal, and impossible to forget. It's titled, The Cup That He Drank.
5: It takes a long time for many people to get really serious about their walk with Christ. Coming to know Christ is, in a point of time, a decision made for the Savior, where we receive the gift of eternal life by faith, because of God's grace, and we come to Christ alone by faith alone. That's called conversion. It's the miracle of a moment. However, the process of becoming disciples is a journey. As Redpath calls it, it's the task of a lifetime. Now, what does becoming a disciple mean? It means becoming a close follower of Jesus Christ. I know of no more clear and concise section of Scripture on discipleship in few words than Luke 9, 22 through 24. The Son of Man must suffer many things, be rejected by the elders and chief priests and scribes, be killed and be raised up on the third day. Look closely. The Son of Man must suffer many things. Do you read crushing in that? He should. The Son of Man must be crushed, which will include being rejected by the elders and chief priests and scribes. And in his case, it meant being killed and be raised up on the third day. Verse 23, and he was saying to them all, so to all the people standing with him, all those men, if anyone wishes to come after me, let him deny himself, take up his cross daily, follow me. Stop right there. Notice it's a condition, if anyone. It's a choice. Let him deny himself. Second, take up his cross daily. He would add that, wouldn't he? Daily, daily. But first, the cross. Last time we were together, we learned that it's a symbol of death. So obscene, it didn't even fit proper conversations around the table in a Roman home. You wouldn't think of putting an electric chair in a small piece of jewelry and hanging it around your neck. But that's what you do when you put a cross around your neck. It's the most torturous, shameful, humiliating form of death ever devised by humanity. It's a symbol of saying no to myself, putting to death my will. Spiritually speaking, the cross represents a deliberate decision to abandon one's own desires, preferences, and plans, and to live with the pain that that entails. All of the adjustments, all of the, if I may use the word, all of the consequences. And we're to do it daily, daily. When God wants to do an impossible task, he takes an impossible person and he crushes him with the reminders like this. Truth be told, some of you are on a maddening pursuit to please yourself. That's why you chose the career you chose. That's why you're jealous when someone else is promoted over you. That's why you are offended when someone asks you to give up your rights here for the greater good. That's why suffering is such an interruption. And that's why lingering illness is so irritating. You're not able to get about what you planned. Stop. Stop all that. A disciple says, I am here for the long haul, regardless of what it may mean, and if it means ultimately my death, I am in it for death. You say, well, that's a crazy way to live. Well, that's why the ranks are thin. That's why you don't meet many disciples. That's why Jim Elliot could say, when he realized that it could mean death, and it did, in his and four of his friends reached the Alca Indians with the claims of Christ, he is no fool who gives what he cannot keep to gain what he cannot lose. That statement, by the way, was part of the process of changing my life. When my orders were cut and I was told I was to go to Okinawa, even though the Marine enlisting officer had promised me I'd never have to go overseas, liar that they are. Little did I know it would have anything to do with my spiritual growth. It had everything to do with my change in life. Everything changed. And it was crushing to leave my wife. It was crushing to move 8,000 miles away from my family. I get no credit for it. The government paid for it. It was the president's idea or somebody up there. No, not really. It was a plan of God for me. God knew I needed no other crutch but himself. And in the loneliness and the emotional torture of 16 months in Southeast Asia, my whole life was turned around. I never had known such a walk with Christ as I developed there up to that point in my life. Took the crushing. The daily, daily reminders. You're not in it for yourself, but you're in it for me. And it says, and then follow me. Deny yourself, take up your cross daily, follow me. It means to obey, it means to emulate, to follow the leader regardless of the sacrifice. Remember when you were a kid, you played follow the leader? Do kids play follow the leader anymore? I remember years ago, way back when the earth's crust was cooling, I was small and I had a lot of buddies around, and one guy would be the leader. And I mean, he would take us in the most unbelievable, he'd jump off places. I'd say, no, wait, then you're out. So I had to jump off because I'm a follow the leader. And that was back when I was following klutzes who did all kinds of crazy things. But you can trust him. But you can be sure there'll be risk involved. You can be certain that as your decision to move from the outer circle to the inner circle and become one of those close followers, and by the way, the ranks are still thin, always will be. Always will be. Many more believers than there are close followers. Because we don't want to obey anyone else. We want our own way. John R.W. Stott writes this, Jesus gave no encouragement whatever to thoughtless applicants for discipleship. Thousands of men and women every year are still undertaking to follow Christ without ever pausing to reflect on the cost of that enterprise. They have allowed themselves to become somewhat involved, enough to be respectable, but not enough to be uncomfortable. I'll get specific. You have a fine career, you are middle age, you and your family, let's put you in a situation where you're married and you've got two or three kiddos and you're on your way to another promotion and yet another promotion. You're moving into the realm of financial security you've thought about and wanted to have, and your dad and certainly your father-in-law wanted you to have. And as time passed, the future looks brighter, and then you get serious about spiritual things. I'm only imagining this. I have no one in mind. So listen closely, but relax. And then you hear a sermon like this, and you think, because there's no post to hide behind in this building. You notice how we built it here. Some of you stay behind the head in front of you a whole lot of the sermon, I've noticed. And you notice that it just penetrates right through that cranium, and suddenly you think, the guy's talking to me. Could it be that this is not where God wants me, but I'm where I wanted to be? Could it be that it's not all about my salary? Could it be that it's not just about owning all the stuff I own or pursuing the stuff I've always felt I should pursue? In the process of growing and learning and hurting and discovering, you realize your place is ministry. You're to be in vocational Christian service. You're no longer to be in the realm of those who watch ministry transpire. You realize, you really sense a peace that you need to be returning to school, get further education, go to seminary and get that graduate degree so that you are then, for the rest of your life, equipped to help others grow deeply. Maybe you should go to the mission field. Maybe you should serve him in cross-cultural context somewhere. Let's say you go to work the next day and you say to your buddy, hey, I'm going to become a missionary. Don't count on, that is fantastic. How wonderful a decision. They're going to say, are you nuts? You know why? Because they're not disciples. They're in it for themselves. And they envy you because you make more than they do. And it's all about you, of course, except in their case, it's all about them. But what does that mean? Do the math. It means you leave a very secure position. Probably means you move to another part of the country. It means you live in a situation that is not the kind of comfort you have enjoyed before. It means you're income is reduced considerably. It means your partner may have to go to work to make that happen. It means you will now enter the ranks of the unfamiliar. You will now be exposed to information you have never heard before or studied, and you are following Christ. That happened in my life. It's happened in the lives of a number of people listening right now. Now, ideally, your partner is with you in that journey. One of my favorite questions when I meet brand new seminary students and they come to the church to visit and they'll say, hi, we're first-year students. And they always have that look about them, a little bit bewildered. So I invariably will look, in case this is a man that introduces himself, I'll look at his wife and I'll say, what do you think about that? I get some very interesting answers these days, very interesting. Sometimes it's just like out of the textbook. This is the fulfillment of our dream. Other times I'll hear, I'm not so sure. And that makes for a very difficult process of years. Maybe the man acted too quickly in his decision, and perhaps wisdom would say, let's spend some time working this through with your wife so that she's on board with you. Having partners where one is a disciple and one is not is a pretty difficult way to live. Pretty difficult. That's just one application that comes to mind. You see, God specializes in this sort of thing as he brings us from the ranks of general believers, those who know Christ. When they die, we're going to go to heaven. We're sure of that. We know Sunday comes, we want to be a part of the worship service. Yep, yep, we understand that. Yep, but just don't let it get in my way. When you become a disciple, it gets in your way. Suddenly you move from the ranks of the complacent to the committed. Turn to John chapter 18. Will you do that? John 18. I often speak to folks who are without Christ. For the next few minutes, I want to speak mainly to you and only to you who know the Lord. I want to speak to you who are in the broad, wide circle. You've come to Christ. But chances are good you've not entered into a seriousness in your walk. And that's a sad fact. In fact, it grieves the Holy Spirit. Because it doesn't mean you have to enter ministry. It means that Christ enters the throne room of your life and takes charge, whatever that may mean, wherever you must follow him. Now, this is a threatening situation here. The setting, verses 1 to 3, is very serious. They've had the last meal together, Jesus and his followers. The upper room teaching is over. It's not included here. In fact, it just says in verse 1 of when Jesus had finished these words, no doubt referring to his teaching in that Last Supper as well as his prayer, as he's on his way to the Garden of Gethsemane, just before he's taken under arrest. His prayer to the Father is completed. He and his 11 remain together, and they're making their way to the Garden of Gethsemane. They cross a brook called the Kidron Valley. It's an immensely emotional time as they get to Gethsemane, where the fight is on. That's where the battle took place. The battle in Jesus' own mind was not at the cross. It was at Gethsemane. People don't think about that enough. It's at Gethsemane he prays, let this cup pass from me. If it's possible, Father, let it be another way. Let there be some other journey but the cross. Nevertheless, listen to the words of a disciple, if I may. Not my will, but yours be done. Not my way, but your way, Lord. Not my plan, but your plan. That's the setting. A.T. Robertson says, the hour was late and the strain had been severe. But Jesus pleads for a bit of human sympathy as he wrestled with his Father. It did not seem too much to ask. He was on his face, not his knees. The figure of the cup can only mean the approaching death. Now the master is about to taste the bitter dregs in the cup of death for the sin of the world. That's the context. Verse 4. Knowing all the things that were coming upon him. By the way, in the distance he can hear the clatter of the swords and the chains and the sight of the torches flickering in the darkness. If you've been to Gethsemane, you know it's a small place, and an approaching crowd would be easy to detect, and they were on their way to get him. Verse 3 concludes, they came with lanterns and torches and weapons. Why? They expected a fight. What they didn't realize is the fight was over. He'd accepted the cup. But they didn't know that. So Jesus, knowing all things were coming upon him, look at the surprising surrender. Whom do you seek? Now, normally, if a group is coming after a criminal, The criminal doesn't say, hey, who are you guys looking for? In their eyes, he was the criminal. But to their amazement, he says, whom do you seek? Look at this. They say, Jesus the Nazarene. He said, I am he. That's me. Judas was also standing with them, and when he said to them, verse 6, I am he, they drew back and fell to the ground. We would say it blew them away. Why isn't he running? Why isn't there an argument? Why isn't he bargaining with us? I am he. You don't do those things when you're a close follower. If I may use those words for our Savior, he is finish the fight. Remarkable things occur when the fight is finished and a surprise plan unfolds. You accept it. You don't resist it. One of the benefits of being crushed is that you learn slowly but surely that there's a better plan, and resisting it is not a good thing.

0: He has finished the fight. When your will finally stops wrestling with God's will, something remarkable happens. It's not weakness, it's not defeat, but it's freedom. Chuck Swindoll calls it the benefit of being crushed, and he knows it firsthand. This is Insight for Living, and today's program features message number 6 in Chuck's 12-part study on the attributes of God. 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And Chuck, we are coming up on another milestone at Insight for Living. On the 30th of June, we're going to step into our 48th year of ministry globally. So at moments like these, it's imperative we remain laser-focused on our primary mission.
1: Not long ago, I had the privilege of sitting with a small group of young pastors, bright, eager, serious about their calling, and they came loaded with questions. I loved it. One of them leaned forward and asked me something I've been asked 100 times, but it never gets old. He said, "Chuck, how do I quicken the hearts of my congregation in a world that spends more time staring into a cell phone than reading a Bible?" I smiled, because I've been waiting my whole life for that question. Stick to the Word. That's it. That's the answer. Don't chase trends. Don't craft clever self-help messages dressed up in religious language. Don't try to out-entertain the entertainment world. You'll lose that race every single time. Just open your Bible, tell your people who God is, let the text speak, and I promise you, you will never, ever want for an audience. His word is inexhaustible. His character is genuinely, breathtakingly awesome.

0: calling. And when you impact a pastor, you impact a congregation. When you impact a congregation, the ripple effect spreads through families and then through generations. That's not a small thing. That's a legacy. As June 30th approaches, I want to invite you to invest in the next generation of cross proclaimers. Your gift doesn't reach just one person. It reaches a pastor who reaches hundreds, who raise up families, who carry the message forward long after you and I are gone. What are you waiting for? Let's invest together. The cross we proclaim is worth every penny.
1: 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I'm Clayton Bjellin. 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
2: Every now and then, we go headfirst, splat on our faces. Two options, just lie there and give up, or get up, wipe the tears from your eyes and the dirt from your wound, and keep going. Hi, I'm Bernie Diamond and welcome again to the program. Today we're going to take a look at the mercy and the grace of God in your life from a different perspective. One of the sports that always amazes me is the hurdles in the athletics. I remember trying to run and clear those hurdles in high school, but I'm afraid with these little short legs of mine, well, I could never quite make the grade. And one of the most difficult things I've ever seen is a hurdler in the Olympics missing one of the hurdles and going and flying head first into the track. Think about it. What an incredible public humiliation, not to mention the pain and all those years of training wasted in a split second. The truth be known, none of us likes to fall splat on our faces. And it happens in life. When we do, it's so hard to get up again. The easiest thing in the world would be to give up. But the truly great sportsmen and women are the ones that don't do that. They get up. They wipe the tears from their eyes and the dirt from their wounds, and they keep going. Come what may, they just keep going. Today is the last of a series of 10 programs that I've called Breaking Free from the Power of Sin. And I just thought that I couldn't finish up without spending a few moments talking with you about what happens when we go splat and fall over flat on our faces. Because that's the point where so many people give up. Here's what we've been talking about over the last couple of weeks in a nutshell. We've been talking about sin, and sin isn't some outdated concept of an irrelevant church. Sin simply means missing the mark, ruining our lives. Anger robs us of relationships, pride and greed and dishonesty and unforgiveness. All those things are sin because they miss the whole point of life. And you know, it seems some days that we're powerless to change them. They just keep coming back to haunt us. So many people believe in Jesus. So many people look at the cross and the price that Jesus paid and know they have forgiveness. They know that the empty tomb means a resurrection, a new life, but somehow the power of sin isn't broken in their lives. But actually it is. We're told that by God himself. In Colossians chapter 1, Paul writes this, "He has rescued us from the power of darkness and transferred us into the kingdom of his beloved Son, in whom we have redemption and the forgiveness of sins." And again in Romans chapter 6, "For sin will have no power over you, since you are not under the law, but under grace." It's not about a bunch of rules and failing and therefore it's hopeless. No, the slate is completely wiped clean. And yesterday, we talked about the need for us to have a change of heart. It's like the judicial system looks whether the criminal has remorse or not in sentencing. Remorse says that I know I was wrong. I see the impact. I see the pain of what I've done. And that, together with God's forgiveness, leads us to turn away from all that rubbish, that stuff that ruins our lives, sin, and back to God. Again, the Apostle Paul in Romans chapter 2. "Or do you despise the riches of God's kindness and forbearance and patience? Don't you realize that God's kindness is meant to lead you to repentance? And repentance is a change of heart. It's a change of direction. All that we do comes from our hearts." And so many people hear that message, they accept Jesus, they have a change of heart, and then they set out on their journey with Jesus and they discover they're not perfect. In fact, like that athlete I was talking about before, we fall splat on our faces over and over and over again. And before you know it, the change of heart, well, it just evaporates into thin air. We lose heart. We pack up our bat and ball and we go home. Sound like anyone you know? I want to take you to a passage of God's Word that I come back to again and again and again. It's one of a small handful of my absolute favourites. Again, it's written by Paul the Apostle. This guy had the job of writing almost half of the books of the New Testament. And you know something? He has exactly the same problem that you and I have. I'm going to read it from the Message translation because it's really contemporary. It begins in Romans chapter 7, verse 15. He says, "What I don't understand about myself is that I decide one way, but then I act another, doing things I absolutely despise. So if I can't be trusted to figure out what's best for myself and then do it, it's obvious that God's command is necessary. But I need something more." See, rules weren't working for Paul. He wanted something more. He says, "Because I know the law, but I still can't keep it. And if the power of sin within me keeps sabotaging my best intentions, I obviously need help. I realize that I don't have what it takes. I can will it, I just can't do it." Sounds like anyone you know? Paul says, "I decide to do good, but I don't really do it. I decide not to do bad, but then I do it anyway. My decisions, such as they are, just don't result in actions. Something's gone wrong deep within me and gets the better of me every time. It happens so regularly, it's predictable. The moment I decide to do good, sin is there to trip me up. I truly delight in God's commands, but it's pretty obvious that not all of me joins in that delight. Parts of me rebel. And just when I least expect it, they take charge. I've tried everything. Nothing helps. I'm at the end of my rope. Is there no one who can do anything for me?" Isn't that the real question? The answer, writes Paul, thank God, is that Jesus Christ can and does. He acted to set things right in this life of contradictions, where I want to serve God with all my heart and mind, but am pulled by the influence of sin to do something totally different. See, the fact that this happens to Paul the Apostle, who wrote almost half the New Testament, it means that it happens to all of us. It's a dilemma. I can't. No, you can't. Nor can I. That's the point. That's why we need God's grace. The criminal, you and me, we're released from death row because Jesus paid the price. So we're standing outside the prison and the gate slams shut for the last time behind us. Now we have to learn to live, not as a criminal, but as a child of God, as someone who's free. And as any criminal will tell you, you need help. Rehabilitation is a process. It takes time. That's how it is. And the answer is, thank God that Jesus Christ is that help. Because through what he did on the cross, we have forgiveness. And through what his Spirit does in our lives, we have the power to change. That's what God does. Step by step, you just follow Jesus and life changes. I'm not the person I once was. I stumble some days, but I get up. I say, God, I'm sorry. I get up. I know I've got your forgiveness. I turn to God. I keep going. Why? Because the power of sin over my life is broken. I believe in Jesus, and it just is. Life can be hard work some days, and as that daily grind just kind of grinds away at you, it's easy to forget that Jesus died and rose again to give you victory. That's why every now and then, just as the Spirit leads, perhaps even when you least expect it, I'd love to send you a short text message of encouragement straight to your phone. That's what Victory SMS is all about. Roughly every other week, I ask the Lord, what word of encouragement can I give today? So if you'd like that occasional nudge, head across to victorysms.org, and when you do subscribe, you'll immediately receive a free copy of my ebook, Power Unlimited. 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How did you know? Thank you so much. It's simply amazing how powerfully the Spirit of God can move through just a short text message. And I'd love to encourage you too to live your life in the victory that Jesus died and rose again to give you. Again, that web address is victorysms.org. I'm Bernie Diamond, and I'll catch you again same time Monday with a different perspective.
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0: 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Ladybug and Cat Noir discover that there is a parallel world where the holders of the Miraculous of the Ladybug and the Black Cat are evil, while the holder of the Miraculous of the Butterfly is a hero. 7:54 a.m. on ABC Entertains, Transformers, Earthspark, Fire and Ice. The Maltos enjoy a snow day, while back at base, something has the Autobots in a red-hot rage. When Twitch gets caught in their frenzy, can she survive long enough to help her troubled friends? 8:11 a.m. on ABC Kids, Ginger and the Vegetables, Perfect Pair. Ginger and the Peas help a lost avocado don find its perfect pair with a hair-rubbing ritual. 8:17 a.m. on ABC Kids, It's Andrew, Big, Big, Looks a Lot. When the kindy school's pet escapes from its hutch in the classroom, the Looks a Lot, a shy, shape-shifting creature, hides so well it might never be found. It's up to Andrew to find a gentle way to coax it back out of hiding. 8:52 a.m. on ABC Entertains, Shaun the Sheep, Shirleyverse Part 2. A two-part cliffhanger where everything that Shaun knows and loves comes into question when he impulsively makes a wish and must face up to some unexpected consequences. 9:02 a.m. on ABC Kids, Play School, Big Ted's Time Machine, Fantastic Future. Kang and Luke time travel into the future and find lots of gadgets and gizmos. They see flying cars and use the Zappizuva 5000. They are joined by guest Curly Saunders to plant native seeds for future generations to enjoy. 10 o'clock on ABC TV, Compass, The Myth of the Nurses on the Beach. Georgina Banks travels to Bangkok in Indonesia to uncover what happened to her great aunt, one of the 21 Australian World War II nurses massacred there. New voices highlight the silencing of women's stories in our military history. 11:01 a.m. on ABC TV, Race Around the World. Six filmmakers battle exhaustion, setbacks, and misunderstanding competition rules as they race across six countries to complete their film, culminating in a shocking disqualification and a game-changing twist. 11:05 a.m. on ABC Kids, Fiji and Zuds, Planets. Fiji and Zuds visit an observatory to explore our planets. They see how our planets orbit the sun, what they're made of, and there's a special trip to Mars. 12:18 p.m. on ABC Entertains, Grantchester. Leonard lands himself in trouble, drunk and causing disruption in the pub. Can Alfie and Geordie help their friend in his hour of need? 12:58 p.m. on ABC TV, Portrait Artist of the Year. Nine artists compete to create portraits of celebrity sitters, including artist Ken Doan, chef Maggie Beer, and yellow wiggle Sahay Hawkins. Using diverse techniques, they showcase creativity and skill in just 4 hours. 12:58 p.m. on ABC Kids, Maddie Intrigues, Waves. While playing at the beach, Maddie and Triggs try to save their sandcastle from the incoming tide in order to provide a fancy home for their magical new friend, Sailor Nancy. 1:05 p.m. on ABC Entertains, Beyond Paradise. When an amateur psychic's unsettling predictions for a grieving woman's future start to come true, Humphrey must uncover the truth before it's too late. 1:05 p.m. on ABC Kids, Maddie Intrigues, Echoes. Maddie Intrigues are magically transported to a world of echoes inside the belly of a whale, where they try to help their new friend, Harriet, rediscover her singing voice. 1:48 p.m. on ABC TV, Ground Up, Too High. Destiny is tasked with securing a sponsorship from an opium producer. Hugh has to counter a Greens campaign about the economics of the stadium, and the new coach's past proves problematic. 3:01 p.m. on ABC Kids, Play School, Light, Camera, Action, Film. Rachel and Kane discover what fun can be had on a film set. Kane gets into special makeup to play the film's dragon, and they're joined by a talented dog named Maple. 3:02 p.m. on ABC TV, Restoration Australia, The Lawns, Victoria. Host Anthony Burke meets a couple who have purchased one of the most significant buildings in the historic town of Kinton, Victoria. 3:40 p.m. on ABC Kids, Fiji and Suds, Supermarkets. Fiji and Suds explore a supermarket. They follow deliveries, restocking, and cool rooms, then zip through aisles on a trolley ride and bleep through the busy checkout. 4 o'clock on ABC Kids, Ginger and the Vegetables, Easy Sneezy. When pollen in the valley causes a lot of sneezing amongst the tomato dons, Ginger and the baby P. Rexes must harness their inner cowboy to wrangle the bouncy tomato dons and help get them across the tundra. 5:13 p.m. on ABC Kids, It's Andrew, Big, Big, Looks a Lot. When the kindy school's pet escapes from its hutch in the classroom, the Looks a Lot, a shy, shape-shifting creature, hides so well it might never be found. It's up to Andrew to find a gentle way to coax it back out of hiding. 5:21 p.m. on ABC Kids, Knee-High Spies, Mission Domino Disaster. The spies play a series of games against Silverpaw, trying to win back the dominoes she's stolen from the kids' domino run. 5:45 p.m. on ABC Entertains, Grand Designs, New Zealand, Mangawai. When Matthew and Rosemary Dunning decide to put down some permanent roots in Mangawai, they throw convention out the window and embrace their son's intriguing concept of a brick house in a sand dune. 7:07 p.m. on ABC Kids, Gardening Australia Junior, Garden Games, Part 1. Get ready to stretch those green thumbs. It's time for the 25th Garden Games. The garden is bursting with energy as Costa and Clarence host the biggest, boldest, most action-packed event on the gardening calendar. 7:30 p.m. on NITV, the movie's called Like Mike 2, Street Ball. This movie is rated PG. Another young boy with hoop dreams finds an old pair of Michael Jordan sneakers and can suddenly play ball like the greatest player in the world. 7:31 p.m. on ABC TV, Monty Don's British Gardens. Monty Don travels across the north of Britain and across to Northern Ireland, visiting gardens and hearing the stories of the creators and guardians. 8:32 p.m. on ABC TV, Shetland. As the investigation reaches its conclusion, a defiant Lisa Friel denies any involvement, until Tosh's horrifying realisation turns the case on its head. 9:01 p.m. on ABC Family, Caper Crew. Conning is more art than science. The Joeys audition for the school play to gain access to the Academy archives, but Penelope's got to overcome stage fright if they're going to get close. 9:23 p.m. on ABC Family, Caper Crew. No team, no take. It's Sparts Day at Woodspring Academy. The Joeys compete to win the Sparts Trophy, which they suspect holds a clue to the Nugs' whereabouts within. 9:29 p.m. on ABC News, Foreign Correspondent. Switzerland's Crumbling Giants. Switzerland's iconic mountains are truly one of the wonders of the world, famous for the dramatic snow-capped peaks. But the Swiss Alps are under threat, in turn putting centuries-old villages below them in grave danger. 9:31 p.m. on ABC TV, 2026. Balls. The official unveiling of the new tournament football hits trouble when an online conspiracist makes incendiary claims about the dangers of the ball's advanced new technology. 9:50 p.m. on SBS Viceland, the drama series is called The Americans. An old friend returns, forcing Philip and Elizabeth into a rogue mission without the centre's support. Meanwhile, tensions rise at the Residentura, FBI, and in Martha's marriage. And finally, at 10 p.m. on ABC TV, 2026, opening ceremony. A boycott and politics threaten the opening ceremony after a visit from its creative director. Meanwhile, it's time for Ian to think about life after football. And that's it for today. You've been listening to TV Today for Friday, the 26th of June. On Vision Australia Radio, my name is Anthony Lau. Thanks for listening.
1: 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At 7 a.m, the ABC News Break, followed by On This Day with major, minor and quirky events that occurred on this day in history. In Melbourne, from 7:30 a.m. to 9:30 a.m, the Morning Paper Round, with readings from Today's Age and Herald Sun and live news breaks at 8 a.m. and 9 a.m. And in Perth, we bring you the West Coast News, with readings from the West Australian and other WA news sources. From 9:30 a.m. to 10 a.m, Talking Vision. 10 a.m. to 12 noon, the National Press Program, with readings from Today's Australian and the Australian Financial Review. 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At 4:30, Vision Extra. 4:45, On This Day. At 5 p.m, the National News Hour, with the latest in online news that has happened throughout the day. At 6 p.m, readings from theconversation.com. 6:30 p.m, readings from crikey.com.au. 7 p.m, an ABC News Break, followed by the Opinion Hour, covering the opinion pieces and letters from Today's Herald Sun, Age and Australian. 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

0: Thousands feared dead after Venezuela's earthquakes. Police closed the investigation into Maura Deeming's assault allegation and the countdown on to the Socceroos' clash with Paraguay in the World Cup. ABC News with Mary McDonald. Good morning. Rescue crews in Venezuela are searching through rubble for survivors following two earthquakes which have killed at least 188 people. North America correspondent Cayman Gok has more.
1: Venezuela is in a state of emergency as authorities try to urgently rescue survivors in collapsed buildings across the country. At least 250 buildings have been damaged or destroyed as authorities assess the aftermath of this natural disaster. Many residents have been displaced with nowhere to go after their homes were flattened. In the port city of La Guaira alone, more than 100 buildings are in ruins. The United Nations, the Vatican and Latin American neighbours are sending humanitarian aid, while the United States and other nations say they are sending search and rescue teams to help. Cayman Gok, ABC News.
0: And members of Australia's Venezuelan community are wrapping their arms around one another as the death toll continues to rise. Meg Whitfield reports.
2: The Venezuelan Association of Australia says many awoke on Thursday to a flood of messages from family and friends after news of the powerful back-to-back earthquakes quickly spread. The association says events like this can surface collective trauma built up over years of distance from home. They're encouraging anyone struggling to reach out and say they're working to compile a list of reliable international aid and grassroots humanitarian organisations working on the ground. They say their thoughts are with all those still waiting for word from family in Venezuela.
0: Police have closed the investigation into Liberal MP Maura Deeming's claim that former Liberal leader Matthew Guy assaulted her. Georgia Lenton-Williams has more.
3: Video obtained by the ABC appears to show Mr. Guy placing his arm on Mrs. Deeming's back to speak with her at the crowded Macedonian community event in Sunshine on May the 23rd. Mrs. Deeming alleged he had put her in a headlock. Mr. Guy denies the allegation and is considering legal advice to pursue defamation action against his party room colleague. Mrs. Deeming first made the complaint to opposition leader Jess Wilson's office before going to police on the 16th of June. Late last night, Victoria Police confirmed it had concluded its investigation, saying no offence had been detected. Liberals the ABC has spoken to have rallied around Mr. Guy.
0: Victoria's former Children's Commissioner has defended her decision not to refer several people found to have committed sexual misconduct for a Working with Children check review. Monique Hoare reports.
4: Data obtained by the ABC reveals former Commissioner Leanna Buchanan used discretionary power not to refer several people found to have committed sexual misconduct under the reportable conduct scheme for further review. It appears to contradict evidence she gave to a parliamentary inquiry last year when she said she would never have done so in cases involving any sexual elements. Ms. Buchanan said she did not refer the cases because they did not involve physical contact or a sexual motivation. The discretionary power not to refer cases was removed after a scathing review into child safety last year.
0: Police in Victoria's Alpine region will soon carry long-arm rifles for more protection after Desi Freeman murdered two officers in Porepunkah last year. Crime reporter Olivia Jenkins has more.
5: Victoria Police Chief Commissioner Mike Bush revealed to the ABC that officers in Wodonga and Wangaratta would soon carry the weapons in addition to standard-issue handguns after Freeman killed the two officers and wounded a third. The weapons are the same rifles carried by specialist teams in Melbourne and in other regions such as Ballarat and Shepparton. Commissioner Bush says they will be an added layer of protection for police up north after the officers' deaths.
0: Police have closed part of the South Gippsland Highway as they investigate a fatal crash. Investigators believe one car crashed on the highway in Dandenong South shortly before 2 o'clock this morning. Emergency services worked on a male passenger, but he died at the scene. The male driver sustained serious injuries and a third male occupant suffered non-life-threatening injuries. Senior Constable Emma Falashevsky has told 774 ABC Radio Melbourne, anyone with information should come forward.
6: Detectives are currently out there and the South Gippsland Highway will be closed between Greens Road and the Dandenong Bypass over the next few hours.
0: Channel 9 has told its staff that today's show presenter Carl Stefanovic is leaving the show and the network effective immediately. It comes after Stefanovic's controversial podcast interview with British far-right extremist Tommy Robinson, where he praised the convicted criminal's tenacity and courage. In a statement, 9 Entertainment says Stefanovic agreed it's no longer possible for him to continue hosting the show at the same time as his independent podcast. His colleague Sarah Abbo confirmed the news to their audience audience on the program this morning.
7: Carl has, of course, woken up with Today for 21 years, so we know this is a huge change for our viewers and, of course, for us, not just here on the desk, but behind the scenes, because there's a big team that puts this beautiful show together for you every day. He's our mate and he's our colleague, and it goes without saying that Carl's presence will be missed.
0: Prime Minister Anthony Albanese says strengthening Australia's social media ban is a priority amid concerns the world first laws are not strong enough. Here's political reporter Pablo Viñales.
8: In December last year, children under the age of 16 were kicked off social media after Labor passed laws banning them from platforms including Instagram, TikTok and Snapchat. Since then, tech giants have been legally required to block and take reasonable steps to prevent young Australians signing up. But earlier this month, eSafety Commissioner Julie Inman Grant warned her powers were too limited. In Question Time yesterday, the Prime Minister suggested the laws would be strengthened.
9: We're working on that as a priority.
8: Platforms that fail to comply can face fines of almost $50 million.
0: US Secretary of State Marco Rubio has pushed back on any suggestion that Iran could control the Strait of Hormuz and charge ships fees to pass through it. Correspondent Bridget Rollison reports from Jerusalem.
10: Marco Rubio has been on a diplomatic charm offensive across the Gulf, trying to sell Washington's new ceasefire deal to sceptical allies on a three-day tour. Some Gulf leaders are fearful the negotiations have emboldened Iran, with no mention of curbing its ballistic missile program, and that they'll have to fund a $300 million reconstruction fund for Tehran, despite the Gulf countries bearing the brunt of Iranian missile and drone attacks during the war. Speaking in Bahrain, Mr. Rubio said any long-term deal will not undermine its Gulf allies. The Secretary of State also warned that if Iran charged ships fees to pass through the Strait of Hormuz, it would create total chaos.
0: The UK and Europe are sweltering through a heat wave with long-standing temperature records continuing to fall. Here's Europe correspondent Elias Clure in London.
11: The UK record for the hottest June day has been broken for a second day in a row after a temperature of 36.4 degrees was recorded in southern England. A day earlier, a temperature of 36.1 degrees was recorded, which had broken a record that had stood since 1976. In Europe, temperatures are even higher. People in Spain and France have been sweltering through temperatures well into the 40s, and while forecasters expect some respite, the heatwave is moving east, with extreme conditions now expected in Germany. Elias Clure, ABC News, London.
0: To sport, and Socceroos fans are gathering in San Jose ahead of the team's crucial World Cup match against Paraguay at San Francisco Bay Area Stadium. National sport reporter David Mark has more.
12: Australian fans are turning out in their droves in pubs around San Jose with the match against Paraguay just hours away. The Socceroos need to win or draw the match to clinch second spot in Group D, which would see them play a knockout match in Dallas in 8 days' time. The team could still progress if they lose, although there is a slim chance that they could miss out altogether. The match is one of six being played at the World Cup today. David Mark, ABC Sport, San Jose.
0: And Germany and Ecuador are locked at 1-1 at half-time at the FIFA Men's World Cup in New Jersey. The European side scored in just the second minute, but Ecuador hit back minutes later. Cote d'Ivoire leads Curaçao 1-0 in Philadelphia thanks to a seventh-minute goal. Germany has already qualified for the knockout stage, while all three other teams are still able to make the next round. In the AFL, Brisbane has claimed its third straight win with a 43-point victory over the Sydney Swans at the Gabba. Here's Quentin Hull.
13: Both teams were off the bye and the Lions won every quarter to inflict the Swans' third loss of the season. The Premiers posting 19-13-126 to 12-11-83 to move their season ledger to 9 wins and 6 losses. Will Ashcroft starred with 30 possessions for the victors, while Sydney's Chad Warner kicked a goal of the year contender among his 4 majors and 28 disposals. The loss further soured for the Swans, with forward Joel Amati picking up an ankle injury. Round 16 continues on Friday night, with Hawthorn hosting Greater Western Sydney at the MCG.
0: To the weather now, there's a road weather alert for all Melbourne suburbs due to the fog. For the state, areas of morning fog, isolated showers about the exposed coast. For Melbourne, partly cloudy, patchy morning fog with a top today of 14. It's currently 11 degrees.
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29: 1980. The killed Osama bin Laden.
30: Hello and welcome to On This Day. I'm Marilyn Barclay, and today is Friday the 26th of June.
31: Sometimes people are lucky enough to survive lightning strikes, but certainly not in Luxembourg on this day, back in 1807, when lightning hit an armoury and is said to have killed more than 300 people, possibly the deadliest lightning strike in history. In 1807, Luxembourg was occupied by Napoleon's army. The French dictator used the country to stockpile weapons and ammunition. Many underground bunkers were built for this purpose. In southern Luxembourg, a fortress built in 1732 was used as an armoury. When lightning struck the fortress on June the 26th, the ammunition housed within ignited on contact, causing a massive explosion. The number of casualties and exact location vary depending on the source, but one thing's clear. Deadly lightning struck Luxembourg on the 26th of June, 1807. A heroine of the Second World War, Violette Sabo, was born on this day in 1921. She was the daughter of an English father and French mother, and the widow of a French army officer killed in action in North Africa in 1942. Violette was then recruited by the Special Operations Executive. On her second mission to France in June 1944, she was captured by the Germans, interrogated and tortured, and deported to Germany. She was sent to a concentration camp, where she endured harsh conditions and treatment, and where she was executed in February 1945. In 1958, the British film, Carve Her Name with Pride, depicted her story. And now we go to this day in 1945, when Australia joined the United Nations. The term United Nations was first used officially during the Second World War, on the 1st of January 1942, when 26 states joined in the declaration by the United Nations, pledging themselves to continue their joint war effort and not to seek peace as separate entities. In 1943, the Moscow Declaration recognised that there was a need for a new organisation to replace the largely ineffectual League of Nations. As the war drew to an end, USA President Franklin D. Roosevelt, British Prime Minister Winston Churchill, and Soviet Premier Joseph Stalin initiated a conference to take place in April 1945. The purpose was to plan the charter of an organisation to promote peace, security, and economic development. This founding conference held in San Francisco drafted the United Nations Charter. Australia became an inaugural member of the newly formed United Nations when it signed the United Nations Charter in San Francisco on the 26th of June, 1945. Well, why don't we stop for a music break now? And some band turmoil happened on this day in 1996. The hard rock band Van Halen announced on June 26, 1996, that they'd parted ways with then-singer Sammy Hagar and were working with original vocalist David Lee Roth. They would record two songs with Roth for their soon-to-release Greatest Hits albums, but quickly remove Roth for Gary Cherone.

That was Van Halen with Why Can't This Be Love? Now, if it's your birthday today, you share it with the late Hollywood actor Peter Lorre, who was born in Hungary on this day in 1904. In the 30s, he played Japanese detective Mr. Moto in the movie series. His initial breakthrough was the lead role in the film M, and he also played villainous roles in the Bogart classics Casablanca and The Maltese Falcon. And today also marks the birth of American actress, the late Eleanor Parker, born on this day in 1922. Her versatility led to her being dubbed Woman of a Thousand Faces. Her films include Of Human Bondage, Detective Story, and The Sound of Music, in which she played the Baroness. Now we take a look at some Ned Kelly folklore, as it was on this day in 1880 that Joe Byrne, a member of the Kelly gang, executed police informer Aaron Sherritt. As a teenager, Ned Kelly became involved in petty crimes, regularly targeting wealthy landowners. He gradually progressed to crimes of increasing seriousness and violence, including bank robbery and murder. Ned Kelly's gang included his brother Dan, Joe Byrne, and Steve Hart. Aaron Sherritt, an associate of the Kellys, was quite close to the Byrne family and engaged to Byrne's sister for a while. After the gang was outlawed following the murder of three policemen at Stringy Bark Creek in October 1878, they believed Sherritt had turned police informant. On the night of the 26th of June 1880, when Sherritt answered a knock at the door, he was shot dead by Byrne. Now, what else happened on June the 26th? In 1974, a universal product code, better known as a barcode, was scanned for the first time when a shopper bought a 10-pack of Wrigley's chewing gum at the Marsh supermarket in Troy, Ohio. And on this day in 2020, Bob Dylan became the oldest artist to top the UK album charts with the release of Rough and Rowdy Ways, which debuted at number one. The album featured Dylan's longest song on record, with Murder Most Foul clocking in at 16 minutes and 54 seconds. And now to finish the show, it was on this day in 1974 that Paper Lace topped the Kent Music Report in Australia with their hit Billy, Don't Be a Hero. The UK artist also reached number one in the UK, but American artist Bo Donaldson and the Haywoods covered the track to reach number one on the US Billboard charts.

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8: And good morning, good morning, good morning for this Friday, June the 26th. John Westland, Mark Ogier here for the Morning Paper Round today. We'll be here until 9:30 when we're reading from The Age and The Herald Sun. Right now it's 28 minutes to 8 o'clock. We'll have a bulletin of news from the ABC at 8 o'clock and another one at 9 to bring you the morning news, but we've got the news from the newspapers. Before we get into that, I'll just tell you whether you can need a brolly today or not. Hard to tell. No rain, no brollies. A bit of morning fog about this morning. 10, 11 degrees at the moment, and we're only looking at a maximum of 14 for the day, which, as usual, come around 3 or 4 o'clock this afternoon. For the days ahead, let's have a look at tomorrow, a cloudy day with a top of 13 degrees and no rain, and Sunday, partly cloudy with a top of 17 and no rain. Into next week, we might get a shower or two. We've got some showers increasing on Monday, 17 degrees. Showers easing on Tuesday, 17 degrees. We've got showers on Wednesday and Thursday. So the weekend's dry, the week's wet. So watch out for that. Coming up later next week, a little bit more rain. Coming Thursday, we can expect up to 10 millimetres of rain. Good for the gardens. Always good for the gardens. Good for the gardens. Good for the reservoirs. Good for all of those sort of things. But not good for getting out and about. If you are out and about on the trains, we've got a cancellation on the Hurstbridge line this morning. The 7:13 to Macleod is cancelled, but all of the other train lines are providing a pretty good service. That was the 717 Flinders Street to Macleod's been cancelled. And there you go. That's on the trains. I'll have a detailed weather forecast for you a little bit later in the program when we look also at the weather around Victoria for the regions, because on the Morning Paper Round, we're broadcasting around Victoria and into southern New South Wales. As I mentioned, we're reading from the Herald Sun and The Age. I'm going to be reading mostly from the Herald Sun. And the front page of the Herald Sun is decked out in, because, of course, Friday being Friday and today being Socceroo Day. So everybody knows where they're going to be at midday today, because it'll be in front of a telly somewhere. Or if you can't get to a TV, I'm sure you can get to a radio, which will give you either a broadcast or updates of how our glorious Socceroos are going. Anyway, the Herald Sun this morning is all in green and gold across the banner with a couple of pictures. We've got Matt Leckie and we've got Nestori Irukunda and Christian Valapo. Is that how to pronounce his name? Valapo? I think it is, yeah. all on the front page of The Age. The Herald Sun. The Herald Sun also has gone very big. They've got an 8-page lift out, which is pretty extraordinary for one game of footy. We could be cooked after today. Anyway, the Herald Sun also has got a picture of the former leader of the Liberal Party in Victoria, Matt Guy, and Moira Deeming, and we'll have that story because that's been a fallout within the party again. The main story on the Herald Sun this morning, though, is the top cop's vow: I won't let dangerous hoon drivers run rampant on our streets, take back our roads. And that's as a result, the chief commissioner has been in job for 12 months, and the Herald Sun's done an interview, and I'm about to throw over to Mark Ogier because he's going to tell us about what's happening in The Age.
4: Thank you, John. so The Age this morning will set you back $5.50, so think of the money you're saving just by listening to us. $10 for the two of us saved. It's half the weight of the Herald Sun, 40 pages as opposed to over 80, and the items, the articles, I should say, on the front page of today's Age. We have a great picture, schools out for soccer. This item is covered on page 6. Students across the state, including these kids at Port Melbourne Primary School, will down pencils and gather in front of classroom TVs to cheer on the Socceroos in their midday World Cup clash with Paraguay. They're kicking a soccer ball in the direction of the goalposts.
8: I like your way to say in the direction of the goalposts. Yeah, they might be getting them, they might be getting
4: them. It's not clear. Let's give them the benefit of the doubt. Also, Matthew Guy and Moira Deeming get their faces on the front of The Age as well. And I think John's covering that story. But we might roll into the first story, which I'm going to bring you. The headline here reads, Police Chief in Call for Mandatory Sentencing. It's written by John Sylvester. You know that something important is happening when John Sylvester has the front page of The Age. And it's continued on page 4. Chief Commissioner Mike Bush is calling for the introduction of graduated mandatory sentencing for serious crime to send a stronger message to criminals, particularly younger offenders, that their actions would have serious consequences. Under Bush's proposal, a mandatory minimum would be set for a first offence, with additional punishment for a second, and then a third for juvenile and adult offenders to give greater certainty for victims, offenders, and the community. Offenders will know that if they commit serious offences, they will be going to jail, Bush said in an interview marking his first year in the job, during which youth crime has been a high-profile and politically contentious issue. After 4 years of spiralling crime that has prompted an increasingly hardline approach from the state government, the latest figures show a levelling off of the state's overall crime rate, down 1.9%, and youth offending, down 6%, in the year to March. But both are still well above pre-pandemic levels. Bush said that many young offenders were focused on impressing their mates and have no idea of the consequences of their offending on the victims, themselves, their families and the community. We need clarity so that everyone knows what it will look like. However, the state's mandatory minimum sentencing policies have long been contentious. Court of Appeal judges Chris Maxwell and Terry Forrest previously called the practice wrong in principle, saying they required judges to be instruments of injustice. In a wide-ranging interview with The Age, Bush outlined a number of major reforms he hoped to see through during his tenure, including to the justice system, reducing violent crime rates, improving technology to introduce instant notifications for offenders breaching ankle bracelet monitoring, and getting more officers back on the street. Bush said streamlining and simplifying the court process would allow young offenders to be processed before they reoffended on bail. He also pointed to complex disclosure laws that forced police to spend hundreds of hours gathering material that might not be needed in court. It is overly bureaucratic, he said. A speedy justice system is an effective justice system. Victoria Police was having discussions with the Attorney General over a raft of potential reforms, he said. The former New Zealand commissioner revealed he was headhunted for the job, but initially had reservations. "I wasn't interested if I was there to just make up the numbers," he said. "I felt a local candidate would be better. But if there was a need to drive change, then it might benefit from a fresh set of eyes. When I was told there was an appetite for change, I applied." Despite an eventful first year that has including overseeing the largest manhunt in Australia and now tackling a crime spree across Melbourne's nightlife venues, Bush said he intended to complete his five-year term, the first two or three to make the changes needed, and then two to embed them, he said. He said when he arrived, he was impressed with the quality of police, but saw how inefficient paperwork was slowing core duties. "Staff have to do some things three times that should take one. It's the source of constant frustration." Bush said when he took over, he was surprised. There was almost as many police behind desks and watch house counters as on the street. That's madness. As part of this revamp, Bush drastically cut the size of the command team and the leadership public service support group. He has also ordered a technology review, including the use of AI to provide transcripts to replace officers sitting behind computers writing reports. And 3,000 mobile devices have been rolled out to specialist police that will allow them to look up suspects and upload body-worn camera footage. A mobile app allowing police to charge and bail street offenders at the point of arrest rather than return to a police station is set to start. A key part of this strategy will be a $5 million upgrade of the 24-hour State Command and Coordination Centre, connecting crime analysts, youth justice officers and Corrections Victoria to monitor crimes and offenders in real time. Corrections Victoria officers working in the centre would instantly notify police of any breach of ankle bracelet restrictions, allowing patrols to move in before crimes were committed. Bush called for an expanded bracelet program for prolific youth offenders, along with instant breach notification. He said with a combination of more police on the streets and a revamped intelligence centre, the aim was to catch crooks quicker, prevent crimes from being committed, and keep our staff safer. He also wants to see the centre linked to thousands of cameras across the city via councils and shopping centres. Private and corporate cameras could be kept on a database and allow police to ask for access to gather evidence if required. Police also wanted access to automatic number plate recognition cameras used in police traffic cars, sheriff vehicles and toll roads to track offenders immediately to get in front of the problem, Bush said. Though numbers on the force have been declining for years, Bush's plans to recruit 200 ex-police as reservists to complete non-operational duties, allowing more police back on the road, are on track, and he flagged extending the program. By the end of the year, he wants to announce which police stations will have a 24-hour watch house service to provide the community with clarity. Our priority will be to keep our staff on the road. As part of the Police Safe Victoria strategy last year, Bush announced the aim to reduce violent crime by 5% a year and increase the community confidence in the police force to 80% from the present high 50s. "What the system is doing is starting to work," Bush said. "It's a good start." The Chief Commissioner has also set a deadline of late 2028 to recruit an extra 1,550 police to fill all the present vacancies. Bush said reaching and keeping numbers relied on recruitment, but also retraining officers through an attractive workplace and encouraging members who had resigned to return to the ranks. Asked if the community fears over crime were justified, he said, "In law enforcement, perception is reality. Victorians need to be safe and feel safe. We want to assure the public that we are here for them." From the front page of The Age, continued on pages 4 and 5, that was Police Chief in Call for Mandatory Sentencing, and written by John Sylvester.
8: 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And just while I've been listening to Mark, I've also been checking, and there's several road weather alerts out, mainly for fog around the outer suburbs of Melbourne, but also for some flooding on the Kiwa River at Bandiana. So if you happen to be heading up to the snow for the weekend, just watch out for a little bit of flooding over the roads up there. Let's go to page 7 of the Herald Sun. There's a pointer on page 1, and Mark hinted to it earlier that Maura Deeming and Matthew Guy are back in the news. Page 7 of the Herald Sun is the lead story. Police dismiss assault claims. Cops ruling after complaint sent Libs into fresh turmoil. This is by Shannon Deary. Police last night ruled Liberal MP Maura Deeming was not assaulted by colleague Matthew Guy in a stunning development to the case that's rocked the party. Following a thorough investigation, it's been determined that there was no offence detected. Investigators have engaged with the woman who made the report, a police spokeswoman said late on Thursday. The police probe into the claimed assault at a function venue on Somerville Road in Sunshine West on May the 23rd had now concluded, she said. A senior Liberal source told the Herald Sun Mrs. Deeming tried to lock him up with an allegation, but the CCTV unlocked the truth. It came after Mrs. Deeming's husband weighed in on his wife's explosive allegation that Mr. Guy physically assaulted her at the dinner, telling the former opposition leader to keep your effing hands off my wife. Mr. Guy has vehemently denied Mrs. Deeming's claim that he assaulted her while they sat at a table at a Macedonian community event. The Liberal Party entered crisis talks after the Herald Sun revealed Mrs. Deeming had made a police complaint about the alleged incident, in which she claimed Mr. Guy placed her in a violent headlock. CCTV footage of the event was first published by the Herald Sun and cast doubt over the allegations and the details of Mrs. Deeming's allegation. She and Mr. Guy refused to comment on Thursday, but in a message on social media, Andrew Deeming wrote, "As a man, I would never grab a woman by the back of the neck. As a manager, if a male staff member grabbed a female staff member by the neck, she wouldn't need to tell me twice or even go to the police, because he'd be gone by the end of the day. And as a husband, keep your effing hands off my wife." Ahead of the police statement, senior Liberals on Thursday were working to contain the fallout from the allegation, with MPs and party officials on Thursday in high-level discussions in a bid to manage the political consequences of the dispute. In text messages, Mrs. Deeming told colleagues the incident occurred when she was unable to hear Mr. Guy, who was speaking to her while seated at a table. "I leaned further in and said, 'I'm sorry, Matthew, just one more time, I couldn't hear.' And I turned my face away to put my ear as close as I could to the direction of his voice," she said. "Suddenly I felt like someone smashed me in the base of my skull with a wine bottle, but it was Matthew Guy grabbing me violently in some kind of headlock. He wouldn't let me go. He held onto the side of my face and had his whole arm around my head and was pulling. I thought I was going to be ripped off my chair and have my face smashed into my staffer's lap or the table. I was in total shock, and I sat up and said nothing. I remember feeling humiliated and threatened and degraded. I fixed my hair up and just looked ahead." Footage of the incident appeared to show Mr. Guy smiling and laughing while placing his hand behind Mrs. Deeming while speaking into her ear. Mrs. Deeming, as late as Thursday, insisted the alleged assault was clearly visible in the publicly available footage. "It shows exactly what I told the police and exactly what I previously described to you all," she said in a message to journalists. "Guy grabbed me by the back of the head and held me there in some kind of headlock, and you can see my arm holding the table and straining against his pull. You can see my staffer push his chair back and look away awkwardly. Unbelievable that people would watch that and accuse me of making things up, or that Guy could say there's nothing wrong with grabbing me by the back of my head. opposition leader Jess Wilson distanced herself from the matter and did not hold a press conference for the first time since launching a 36-day tour of the state on Sunday, saying it would be inappropriate to comment further as the matter was under police investigation. Like every other Victorian, the parties involved deserve due process, the presumption of innocence and their privacy respected while this is investigated. I remain focused on all issues that matter to Victorians and earning their trust so our state can have a fresh start in November. From a pointer on page one, the story is actually on page seven of today's Herald Sun, written by Shannon Deary. Police dismiss assault claims, cops ruling after complaint sent Libs into fresh turmoil.
4: And returning to The Age on page four, parents to pay hundreds of dollars extra for childcare. This is written by Brittany Bush, the federal political reporter. Parents will pay more for childcare after the government increased the cap on fees under its $3.6 billion deal to keep propping up worker salaries. The government staved off a national strike, pay cuts for workers and fee hikes by extending the worker pay funding in a move that was widely welcomed by the sector. But parents still face rising costs after the maximum amount centres can raise fees was lifted, adding hundreds of dollars to the annual cost for most working families. Centres that receive the taxpayer-funded subsidy, which gives a 15% pay rise to childcare workers, were originally required to limit fee increases to between 4.2% and 4.4% under a funding pledge due to expire this year. Early this month, the government agreed to extend the wage subsidy for another 2 years, but with an increased fee cap of 5.8%. The cap is calculated based on the expected costs of providing care, which are expected to rise after a national crackdown on safety standards following a slew of revelations of child sexual abuse by childcare workers. Advocates are warning many parents' budgets are at breaking point, even as the government guarantees 3 days of subsidised care for every child. Childcare is one of the fastest growing imposts on the budget, with the subsidy costing almost $16 billion a year. The latest data from the Australian Bureau of Statistics revealed childcare costs rose 9.4% in the past year, more than double the rate of headline inflation. Childcare costs vary across Australia, while access to the subsidy depends on a family's income. Based on average fees in New South Wales, a family earning $120,000 a year, putting one child in care 3 days a week, can expect to pay up to an extra $211 per year, based on the government subsidy calculator. Fees for a family earning $270,000 a year could grow up to $497 annually. Georgie Dent, chief executive of advocacy group The Parenthood, said the childcare subsidy model had reached a difficult point where parents could not afford to pay more for childcare, while providers had little choice but to keep raising fees. "We have campaigned for a different funding model for a long time," Dent said. "Taxpayers are spending $16 billion. Out-of-pocket costs remain exorbitant for many households who are already seriously squeezed. Access is patchy, depending on your postcode, and quality isn't uniform." She said providers, particularly high-quality not-for-profits that invest more in their workforce, were under pressure as the cost of doing business and safety compliance demands have grown simultaneously. "It is a delicate balance because fixing it means fees go up, and that's hard for families. Parents simply can't absorb another increase." Opposition childcare spokesman Matt O'Sullivan said Labor had failed to bring down the cost of childcare as promised. Families are paying 27% more since Labor took office. "They've raised the fee cap. Costs are still soaring, and there's no end in sight. This is another Labor lie," the senator said. Education Minister Jason Clare said fees had grown by 49% under the previous coalition government, and the fee cap was working to keep costs down. On page four of The Age, that's parents to pay hundreds of dollars extra for childcare. It's written by Brittany Bush.
8: It's coming up to 5 minutes to 8 o'clock. Page 5 of the Herald Sun. Getting pumped at servo. One in 20 Bowsers is faulty. This is an exclusive report by Jessica Wong. Nearly 1 in 20 fuel Bowsers have been found to have short-changed motorists, with more than 1 in 3 retailers not fully compliant with measurement laws, a national fuel audit has found. The figures were obtained in a probe by the National Measurement Institute throughout March, in the days after the United States and Israel attacked Iran, resulting in retaliatory strikes and a closure of the Strait of Hormuz. The probe visited more than 400 servos and tested nearly 3,000 Bowsers, focusing on high-risk and new traders, plus businesses which had been found to be short-changing customers in previous audits. The Herald Sun can reveal around 4.5% of Bowsers were found to have short-changed customers, with the investigators issuing 199 non-compliance notices to businesses. Of those, 137 were related to inaccurate instruments, which resulted in consumer disadvantage. Results had worsened year on year, with the 2024-25 auditing 2,613 dispensers, with just 3% revealing in an error disadvantaging drivers. The underperforming pumps were taken out of service, with the retailers forced to rectify the errors. Dodgy retailers can be fined up to $222,000 for each offence. A full report will be produced later this year. Industry Minister Tim Ayres said nobody should be shortchanged. Australians expect a fair deal, and that means when you pull up at the Bowser, you get exactly what you pay for, he said. Investment in the National Measurement Institute is about making fuel pumps deliver what they promise. That's why we're backing strong, practical action to make sure the majority of retailers keep doing the right thing and customers aren't ripped off. Small business owner Mark Piper, who runs HYMP, Property Management, a garden maintenance business, said it was unfair that some petrol stations were ripping off customers. That should be looked into even further, he said. Everyone's got a business and they should be run well, but that's like everything. If you run it fairly and honestly, we expect the same from service stations. That's a strange thing, I think, just thinking that someone's trying to do that. Since April 1st, the cost of petrol and diesel has been reduced by 32 cents a litre due to the federal government halving the fuel excise. Recently, Labor has confirmed the discount will continue at a reduced rate of 16 cents per litre between July the 1st to August the 2nd to prevent drastic jumps in prices. The heavy vehicle road user charge will also be reduced by 16 cents per litre in the same period to help trucking, agriculture and transport. In practice, it'll result in an $11 reduction on a 65 litre tank of fuel. On Wednesday, Treasurer Jim Chalmers said maintaining the fuel price relief acknowledged the continued uncertainty in the Middle East and that the costs and consequences of that war will play out for some time. Announcing the policy on Sunday, Anthony Albanese labelled the step down as a sensible thing to do that will also ensure certainty. Getting pumped at the servo. One in 20 Bowsers are faulty. That's a story on page 5 of the Herald Sun. Let's turn to page 6 of the Herald Sun. Last ISIS bride back home as ban is lifted by Rhea Pandey. The imminent return to Australia of the last remaining ISIS bride has sparked outrage, with critics expressing incredible surprise that she's been issued a travel permit. Hodan Abbey was the subject of a temporary exclusion order issued on national security grounds before she received the permit on Wednesday. Home Affairs Minister Tony Burke said on Thursday his office had been given final advice that we can no longer have an exclusion condition. We've checked with our agencies, he told the ABC. They are ready. Opposition Defence spokesman James Patterson said ISIS was an abhorrent terrorist organisation and those linked to it were not good people. The bottom line is the Albanese government has issued a return permit to a member of ISIS, an affiliate of ISIS, to return to our country. Last ISIS bride back home as ban lifted by Rhea Pandey. And that was on page 6 of the Herald Sun. This is the Morning Paper Round on Vision Australia Radio with Mark and John. We're reading from The Age and the Herald Sun. It's coming up to 8 o'clock. News from the ABC.
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10: ABC News with Mary McDonald. Good morning. Rescue crews in Venezuela are searching through rubble for survivors following two earthquakes which have killed at least 188 people. North America correspondent Cayman Gok has more.
11: Venezuela is in a state of emergency as authorities try to urgently rescue survivors in collapsed buildings across the country. At least 250 buildings have been damaged or destroyed as authorities assess the aftermath of this natural disaster. Many residents have been displaced with nowhere to go after their homes were flattened. In the ports city of La Guaira alone, more than 100 buildings are in ruins. The United Nations, the Vatican and Latin American neighbours are sending humanitarian aid, while the United States and other nations say they are sending search and rescue teams to help. Cayman Gok, ABC News.
10: Police have closed the investigation into Liberal MP Moira Deeming's claim that former Liberal leader Matthew Guy assaulted her. Georgia Lenton Williams explains.
12: Video obtained by the ABC appears to show Mr. Guy placing his arm on Mrs. Deeming's back to speak with her at the crowded Macedonian community event in Sunshine on May the 23rd. Mrs. Deeming alleged he had put her in a headlock. Mr. Guy denies the allegation and is considering legal advice to pursue defamation action against his party room colleague. Mrs. Deeming first made the complaint to opposition leader Jess Wilson's office before going to police on the 16th of June. Late last night, Victoria Police confirmed it had concluded its investigation, saying no offence had been detected. Liberals the ABC has spoken to have rallied around Mr. Guy.
10: Treasurer Jim Chalmers says criticism over the federal government's tax changes will fade over time. Yesterday, Labor's reforms passed Parliament with changes to the capital gains tax discount and negative gearing packaged together with a tax cut for income earners and an expanded instant asset write-off for businesses. Mr. Chalmers has told AM that history shows significant economic reform in Australia is always contentious, but that Labor's budget changes are a win for workers and first home buyers.
13: Every time there's tax reform, people say the sky will fall in, people say that it is disastrous, but typically what happens in time is people look back on big tax reform and wonder what all of the fuss is about, and I'm confident that will happen again.
10: Today's show presenter Karl Stefanovic has posted a message to social media to thank his audience on Channel 9 and address his departure. Earlier this morning, the Nine Network confirmed Stefanovic will leave the show and the network effective immediately. It comes after his controversial podcast interview with British far-right activist and convicted criminal Tommy Robinson. In a video posted online, Stefanovic says he's now truly independent.
14: Well, we keep going. Thanks, legends. Honestly, I don't know what I'm going to do. But I'll figure it out.
10: The mother of a man who died after using nitrous oxide is calling for an immediate crackdown on over-the-counter sales and door-to-door delivery services. Tessa Jones says her son Daniel, a father of five, was regularly receiving large canisters of the gas at his family home. Nitrous oxide has legitimate medicinal and culinary uses, but it's illegal to sell it to someone a vendor reasonably suspects will use it. Ms. Jones says late-night delivery orders should trigger questions before they are delivered.
15: Why does a caterer need gas delivered at 2 o'clock in the morning with a 15-minute service to whip some cream? He was ordering like 6 litres every 2 days. Like, there's no question as to why 6 litres every 2 days was delivered to a family home.
10: To sport, and Australian fans are gathering in Santa Clara ahead of the Socceroos' final World Cup group stage game against Paraguay. Tom Wildey has more.
16: As with the previous two games, huge numbers of Australian fans are expected to gather in an abandoned car park about a kilometre from the stadium. They will then march down to the ground. The Socceroos will make at least two changes for the game, with Matt Leckie and Jacob Italiano ruled out with injury. A draw is enough for Australia to finish second and move to Dallas for their round of 32 game. Tom Wildey, ABC Sport, Santa Clara.
10: And Ecuador has kept its chances of qualifying for the knockout stages of the FIFA Men's World Cup alive after coming from behind to upset Germany 2-1 in New Jersey. The victory leaves the South American side third in the group with 4 points, while Germany had already topped the group. To the weather now, there's a road weather alert for all Melbourne suburbs due to the fog. For the state, areas of morning fog and frost, isolated showers about the exposed coast, otherwise cool and partly cloudy. For Melbourne, partly cloudy, patchy fog with a top of 14. It's currently 11 degrees.
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8: Mark, we missed yesterday. Missed yesterday, the 25th of June, very famous day.
4: As everyone knows.
8: Everybody knows. Everybody knows. Yes. But I heard it on the radio this morning, and I'll bring it to you now. Yesterday was Global Beatles Day.
4: Love me do.
8: I want to hold your hand. yes. Named after Global Beatles Day, named as named June the 25th, because that was the day the BBC did an international broadcast called One World, and the Beatles played All You Need Is Love. So we won't do that. We'll just acknowledge that Beatles Day yesterday. This is as close as you're going to get. This is the Morning Paper Out on Vision Australia Radio. I'll just give you the forecast, because we're broadcasting through regional Victoria and southern New South Wales. I'll give you the forecast around the state, and it's pretty much foggy everywhere. In Mildura, it's foggy, and you'll get 13 degrees. In Bendigo, morning fog, then mainly sunny for a top of 12. Shepparton, morning fog, and then a top of 14. Albury, mostly sunny and a top of 16 degrees. Warrnambool, morning fog and a top of 13. Geelong, morning fog and a top of 14. Warrigal, morning fog and a top of 13. So not surprisingly, there is a road weather alert out certainly around the suburbs of Melbourne for reduced visibility, and I'm pretty sure that that will apply pretty much across the state. So if you happen to be listening to us in your car, whether you're streaming on varadio.org or you're in a DAB reception area at VA Radio, just be very careful. Also, some minor flooding on the Kiwa River around Bandiana. Morning Paper Round. Time for Mark to tell us what's again in The Age. What's happening, man?
4: Thank you, John. I'm turning to page 3 of The Age. The headline reads, City residents left powerless as developer asks minister to approve tower despite height limit. This is written by Cara Waters, the city editor. A proposed high-rise project more than double the maximum height limit for its part of the CBD would tower over Flinders Street Station and St Paul's Cathedral, and residents and the council are powerless to stop it. Lendlease's proposed Town Hall Place development of 4 connected commercial towers across from the train station entrance would rise as high at at 76.6 metres, soaring above the 40-metre maximum height limit for the area. Residents of nearby buildings are worried the towers, slated to wrap around two sides of the Young and Jackson pub, would affect their light and amenity, and are furious they are unable to formally object to the development, as it is not subject to normal planning controls. Lendlease had approval for a 10-storey building, but now wants to build a 16-storey building to better align with the current market. Residents learnt of the revised plans for the site after receiving a letter last week flagging the proposed planning scheme amendment to facilitate a major commercial development of almost 25,000 square metres, including shops, food and drink businesses, offices, a place of assembly, and an education centre. The letter, a copy of which has been provided to The Age, notes that on May 21 this year, Lendlease wrote to Planning Minister Sonia Kilkenny, asking her to use ministerial powers under the Planning and Environment Act to fast-track the updated development application. James Widzonski lives next to the Town Hall Metro tunnel site and said residents were being stripped of their right to object through the City of Melbourne planning process or lodge an appeal with VCAT. My east-facing apartment on a lower floor will lose all morning sunlight, he said. I'll need to turn lights on the moment I wake up. Widzonski said he was the most concerned the buildings would cast shadows over Flinders Street Station, whose main entrance is the most photographed corner in Melbourne. The iconic clocks, the Federation architecture, the steps where generations of Melburnians have met for over a century, he said, all of it sitting in the shadow of a commercial tower that Melbourne may not even need. Residents have until July 1 to respond to the letter. Ian White, chair of the Heritage Committee of the Royal Historical Society of Victoria, said he was worried the development would overwhelm nearby heritage buildings. It would be most unfortunate to slap up against the famous state heritage listed Young and Jackson Hotel, and would be seriously out of context with such a significant intersection, which includes St Paul's Cathedral, Federation Square and Flinders Street Station, he said. Shadow diagrams prepared by the developers show the tower would overshadow the Flinders Street Station clocks during the afternoon at certain times of the year. Lendlease would not provide further details of the overshadowing. Michael Griffiths, chief executive of community building Ross House on Flinders Lane, said Lendlease's original plans were for a height of 40 metres, the height of the adjacent heritage-listed Nicholas Building and the maximum height limit in the Melbourne's retail district. It seems like Lendlease can't make enough money off the original design and so has said it needs to add in a lot more levels, Griffiths said. I'm not sure it's the best way to make policy decisions. A spokeswoman for Lendlease declined to comment on concerns about the project's height and the potential overshadowing. The proposal is focused on supporting jobs, investment and economic activity, contributing to the continued growth of Melbourne's CBD, the spokeswoman said. More than a century ago, the City of Melbourne placed a notional 40-metre height limit on what it called the retail core, becoming mandatory in the early 1980s. The idea was to bring light into Melbourne's major shopping precincts and mitigate the wind tunnel effect of rows of skyscrapers. However, the height limit has been under increasing pressure from developers keen to build taller buildings to maximise their value. Committee for Melbourne Chief Executive Scott Vinker said Melbourne needed to invest in high-quality commercial office space in order to remain competitive. Investment in the CBD supports jobs, productivity and the long-term vitality of our city centre, he said. Any and all development must respect Melbourne's unique heritage and public spaces. Achieving the right balance is critical. Melbourne University Associate Professor of Architecture, Rory Hyde, said while it was sensible to concentrate development near stations, this was a very big chunk of a building in a very sensitive corner. Hyde says it was concerning Lendlease was seeking to capitalise on the exemption created by the Metro Tunnel to circumvent local planning restrictions and go straight to Kilkenny for approval. The City of Melbourne did not receive the proposed amendment until last week, and a spokesman said the final decision would be made by the planning minister. If you've got a good project, you should be able to bring it to the right forum and it should be approved, Hyde said. If you're trying to duck that process and that's your approach, then you're probably not doing something that you think people will agree with. A spokeswoman for the state government declined to comment on whether it would receive any benefit from approving the application. She said all applicants were able to submit proposals for the minister to consider. On page 3 of The Age, that was City residents left powerless as developer asks minister to approve tower despite height limit. It's written by Cara Waters.
0: This is the next story I've got for you is the first of a number of World Cup Socceroos type stories we'll have over the next hour or so. I'm leaving the scientific stuff to Mark because he knows football. My expertise comes from the Herald Sun's 8-page match guide. It's got everything that I need to know. I'll stand up and sound just the expert. Page 11 of the Herald Sun. Going sick for Socceroos. Fans find ways to watch Do or Die Cup Clash by Peter Rolfe. Socceroos sickies are set to grip the state today as Aussies take the afternoon off work and school to cheer their team to Do or Die World Cup Clash. Pubs, live sites and lounge rooms will be painted green and gold as the Socceroos kick off their final group game at the viewer-friendly midday time slot. Data crunched across Australia's first two World Cup matches show industries as diverse as hospitality, retail, gym, security, cleaning and accommodation have seen a spike in worker absenteeism when the Socceroos play. Those numbers are tipped to climb even further as Aussies start their weekend and families their school holidays early. Pubs will be packed, with the Australian Hoteliers Association expecting the sort of crowds usually reserved for AFL Grand Final Day. AHA Chief Executive Paddy O'Sullivan said Socceroos matches were bringing together fans from all walks of life. Pubs are loving the opportunity to host World Cup events, and rather than just being a one-off like an AFL Grand Final, this is an ongoing love of the sport by so many different people right across Victoria, he said. And pubs have fully geared up, stocked up, ready to host thousands of really keen fans to cheer on Australia. Mr. O'Sullivan urged Aussies to start work early on Friday, then work from the hotel in the afternoon. Data crunched by the workforce management platform Deputy found there was a clear spike in absenteeism when Socceroos matches were scheduled at the World Cup. Sit-down restaurants copped the biggest number of sickies, with no-shows rising from 6% to 16% during Australian matches. One in three security guards failed to show up to rostered shifts. Cafe and coffee shops had a 6.4% spike in staff on sick leave, and chemists had a 15% increase. Deputy Chief Technology Officer Kieran Hale said every sector we measured saw absentees climb. The next match falls on a Friday, and that should have managers paying attention, he said. Friday's already one of the busiest trading days of the week, and as we're seeing, a Socceroos game can quietly turn into a routine shift into a no-show fest. While they were playing on the other side of the world, former Socceroos captain Paul Wade said players would lap up the love and support sent from their homeland. You know what? We used to get faxes of support. That's how long it was, ago it was for me. But I'll never forget people coming up to me in the street and saying, oh, I remember 1993. Our teacher dragged a big telly into the classroom and let us all watch it. And the players get that information, you know what I mean. You just think to yourself, it's not just about us. It's 20-odd million people that are hanging on everything that we do. Going sick for Socceroos. So, live sites to play defence. This is also by Peter Rolfe. A beefed-up security force will patrol Federation Square and Amy Park as thousands of fans gather to cheer on the Socceroos in their final World Cup group stage clash against Paraguay. Fed Square is expected to be packed for Australia's clash, and extra security has been booked following the wild scenes last Saturday when fans lit flares and crashed through fences to gain entry. Fans hoping to soak up the atmosphere have been urged to arrive early, with a crowd capacity of 7,000 in the public space expected to be reached long before the noon kickoff. Following the Australia-USA match, we're again we've again reviewed and, where required, strengthened security and crowd management measures, a Federation Square spokesman said. We're working closely with Victoria Police and other stakeholders to create the safest possible experience. The square has been fenced at Socceroos watched parties with bag checks on arrival for banned items such as flares, fireworks and smoke bombs. Fans will be let in from about 10:30 a.m. today. Victoria Police said it was well prepared. There'll be a highly visible police presence throughout the CBD and Richmond, from the live sites at Fed Square and Amy Park to the many bars and pubs where supporters will be watching, it said. Those coming into the city should expect increased traffic, so we urge people to consider using public transport or plan ahead so they can get home safely at the end of the game. As always, we encourage people to enjoy themselves safely and look out for each other and have a game planned for your day. It's Live Sites to Play Defence. That's by Peter Rolfe. That's setting the scene for it. We'll have a preview of the match just a little after 8:30 on the morning paper round.
4: And returning to The Age, staying with the footy theme, but changing tack a little. Former umpire committed to trial. This is written by Emily Woods and Bridget MacArthur. An ex-AFL umpire has been committed to trial over allegations he passed insider information to his brother and associates about Brownlow Medal votes for them to bet on. Michael Pell, his brother Donovan, and associate Mitch Lucas faced a committal hearing this week at Melbourne Magistrates Court over alleged betting fraud. Their lawyers argued that all of their charges should be dropped due to loopholes in the wording of the law and Victoria not creating an offence on trading insider information. At the heart of the day's back and forth were two key issues: what it meant to affect the outcome of a bet, and whether you can have information about information. Representing the older Pell, defence barrister Sam Tovey said the conduct alleged against his client was incapable of constituting conduct that could corrupt a betting outcome because it did not, in fact, could not, affect the outcome of any betting on the Brownlow Medal. But Magistrate Patrick Salvey rejected these claims and found that there was enough evidence for all three to stand trial. He said Pell might have engaged in corrupt conduct by divulging confidential information about the 2021 Brownlow vote to his brother and Lucas, who put bets on as a result. He knew his position and that he was acting corruptly in divulging that information, and there's evidence, of course, that they acted on that information, Southey said, told the court yesterday. And it seemed to be that information did corrupt the betting outcome. They won and the agencies lost. After committing the men, the magistrate noted his feelings on the case after reading each lawyer's extensive submissions. It made me sad for that young men of a certain generation. Gambling and sport go hand in hand, Southey said. The group are alleged to have made about $300,000 from the betting scheme. The Pell brothers and Lucas all pleaded not guilty to all of their offences in court yesterday. Pell was arrested in November 2022 but not charged until August 2025, and Tovey earlier argued the prosecution's case against him could be discharged because Victoria did not have laws on trading insider information. The group, who all remain on bail, will face the county court for a directions hearing on July 24. That was Former Umpire Committed to Trial on page 6 of The Age, written by Emily Woods and Bridget MacArthur.
0: Let's go back to the Herald Sun now, and we've got a story here about a fella from a commercial television station who's lost his job. Apparently, a bit of a brouhaha. Page 8 and 9 of the Herald Sun. Deal struck as Stefanovic leaves TV network and now faces doubts over his radio future. Carl won't be back at 9. By Nathaniel Cooper, Jonathan Moran and Brianna Domjan. Carl Stefanovic's three-decade career with Nine is over after the network struck a deal with the Today Show host to part ways following his podcast interview with British far-right activist Tommy Robinson. An insider An industry insider with knowledge of the negotiations told the Herald Sun last night the deal was done today and he won't be back at nine. They're just working on the final statements now. They were damned if they did and damned if they didn't. The big question is how Nine allowed themselves to get to this point. They've let themselves get into this ridiculous position. While his TV career, at least with Nine, is over, his future with the radio giant ARN is also hanging in the balance. Yesterday morning, his long weekend co-host,

0: Oh, but her office. Nationals leader Matt Canavan, controversial New South Wales MP Mark Latham, and hundreds of commentators on news websites and social media. His former Today colleague, Ben Fordham, came out swinging after Stefanovic split from Nine following his softball interview with Robinson, in which he put his arm around him and said, "God, I love you." Why are they sacking him? Plenty of people have interviewed Tommy Robinson. Is it because activists threatened an advertising boycott of the Today Show? Fordham said on his 2GB breakfast show. Is it because the bosses at Nine believe Carl didn't ask Tommy Robinson any tough questions? Or are they sick of seeing Carl's podcast doing well while their Today Show is routinely thrashed in the ratings? It all seems very bizarre to me. Even the world's first trillionaire, Elon Musk, waded into the debacle. Commenting on X Social, Musk summed up his thoughts with the situation with a one-word response, "Wow." And fellow cancelled media star Kyle Sandilands signed a petition for Nine to reinstate Stefanovic. Separately, there are now concerns at Sandilands' former employee, ARN, which has sensitivities around crusades by activist groups who targeted the shock jock on his Kiss FM breakfast show for years by campaigning advertisers to withdraw from the show. Industry insiders said that meant that despite being the top FM show in Sydney with a 10-point audience share, the show was only booking the advertising value of a 5-point show. Brand safety concerns were also blamed for $26 million of the company's overall revenue decline. At the company's annual general meeting in May, CEO Michael Stephenson said money had walked out the door with advertisers who didn't want to be aligned with some of ARN's content. There are a number of advertisers that had concerns about the safety or the brand safety of some of our content, and as a result, it impacted our revenues through the period, Stephenson said. ARN is likely to be sensitive to similar issues with the online activist groups and advertising brand safety concerns following Stefanovic's controversial podcast with Robinson. One of the noisiest campaigns against Stefanovic has been from the activist group Mad Effing Witches, who had called on supporters to target Nine's advertisers. They haven't yet begun targeting ARN again, but given the revenue impact that they've had in the past, the company's likely to be eager to ensure that they aren't a target for their high-profile stars' podcast side hustle. As Nine extracts itself from its relationship with its once-star broadcaster, attention now turns to how it can replace him and keep its flagship morning show afloat. Insiders have said the work to find his replacement began long before this controversy. Nine executives attempted in vain to poach Sunrise host Matt Shervington, with the former athlete locking in a long-term future at Seven. Elsewhere, speculation is rife that Tom Steinfort is being auditioned to replace Stefanovic. Steinfort moved from Sydney to Melbourne in 2024 to anchor the evening news, helping Nine to secure a win for the year in July thanks to the program's dominance. Ratings at Today have lifted week on week while Steinfort has hosted, but the show still trails Seven Sunrise by more than 100,000 viewers nationally each day. So, there's a man out of work. Carl won't be back at Nine, from pages 8 and 9 of the Herald Sun. I won't go there. I won't get in trouble. I might get sacked. You're listening to the Morning Paper Round on Vision Australia Radio. I'm John. Mark's here also, and we're reading from The Age and The Herald Sun. We'll continue to do so all the way for another hour until 9:30. We'll have a bulletin of news at ABC, from the ABC at 8 o'clock. But right now, I'm going to rest my voice. You're going to hear some news about the station and sponsors.
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3: And if you're listening in Warragul, great to have your company this morning. Hope you can see through the gloom of the fog. I actually haven't looked outside this morning. Not too bad, I'm told here. That's good. This is John Westland and Mark Osier. We're reading from The Age and The Herald Sun. We're your morning paper round team for this Friday, June the 26th. If you missed it earlier, we're a day late. Sorry, we missed it yesterday, but today is Global Beatles Day. So here's all our loving coming your way. And over to Mark, who's got, as I mentioned earlier, we've got more about the Socceroos. Don't worry, there's more of the Socceroos to go.
4: We do. Nervously, I was thinking you're asking me to sing a song, but I'll get cracking with some sport, and we'll turn to the back page of The Age. And, of course, Paraguay play Australia. Today it's live on SBS at midday. It's the kickoff time. The headline here reads, Divine Justice. Paraguay plan to unseat Socceroos. This is written by Nick Ralston from Santa Clara. Paraguay coach Gustavo Alfaro believes he has the ingredients to create history with his side and, in doing so, put the Socceroos' World Cup campaign future in the balance. They will need patience, caution, a way to counter Australia's height advantage, and some help from above. You know, we believe in divine justice, and I think at some point that needs to favour us, Alfaro said on the eve of the match. Paraguay enter today's match against Australia at Levi's Stadium in Santa Clara, needing a win to ensure they qualify for the knockout stages and leapfrog the Socceroos into second place in Group D. The United States have already secured top spot. A draw for La Abrigota, or Albiroja, after their upset 1-0 win against Turkey would probably be enough for them to go through as a third-place qualifier. However, the team that finishes second will get a week off between matches and potentially an easier opponent in the round of 32. Alfaro said reaching the next round was Paraguay's only goal, but was well aware that a win against Australia would represent the first time the country had recorded back-to-back World Cup victories. It's a final for us, he said. There's no tomorrow for us. I tell my players, we need to live this match as if it were the last one we play, he said. Alfaro is one of the more outspoken managers at this World Cup. In recent days, he has raged about soccer's business elites, accusing them of commercial intrusion on the World Cup and sidelining fans with exorbitant ticket prices. He would not buy into questions about England's Jude Bellingham, avoiding a red card for covering his mouth during a match against Ghana, despite Paraguay midfielder Miguel Almirón being sent off against Turkey for doing the same thing. But Alfaro did speak out against hydration breaks, which have been introduced at this World Cup, saying they should only be used in special occasions to prevent soccer becoming a game of quarters. These are more than hydration breaks. I know this applies to everybody, but I like the continuity. Football is continuity, and continuity is broken, he said. This is Paraguay's 9th appearance at the World Cup, but their first in 16 years. Their best finish came at the 2010 tournament when they lost in the quarterfinals to eventual champion Spain. Alfaro, an Argentine, who spent time coaching in the US with MLS side Atlanta United, got them back to the World Cup with his pragmatic, defence-first approach. Paraguay conceded just 10 goals in 18 games in a difficult South American qualifying, with only Ecuador conceding fewer. Much like the Socceroos, Paraguay liked to play on the counter-attack. They averaged only 37% of possession during qualifying, hit more long passes than any other South American rival, and averaged just 0.78 goals a game. But the approach was effective as they defeated Brazil and world champions Argentina during the qualifying stages. Paraguay have never beaten Australia in five starts, with the Socceroos recording two wins and there have been three draws. So, come on, Socceroos. It's divine justice. Paraguay plan to unseat Socceroos. It's written by Nick Ralston. You'll find it on page 40 of The Age.
3: And it's going to make for an interesting game, given that both sides, neither side wants the ball. Both sides play a very defensive, or have done, play a defensive and a counter-attacking. So a lot of time with the, I don't know. Anyway, it's on, as Mark said, it's on at 12 o'clock today. Oh, we're getting excited. There's another form of football played in Australia, particularly around here, AFL. Let's go to page 78 of the Herald Sun. Here come the Lions. This is by Lachlan Onions. And the Lions played the Swans last night at the Gabba, and they gave them a touch-up. 19 goals, 12, 126 to 12, 11, 83. Brisbane Lions sent a stark reminder to the competition why they're still premiership contenders with a stellar 43-point win over high-flying Sydney on last night. It was a vintage performance from Brisbane as all the big names stepped up in crucial clashes, which is a sure to have finals implications. After the Lions' premiership defence appeared to be on the rope just a month ago, Chris Fagan's side has again proven it cannot be written off, with just back-to-back premiers now on a three-game win streak and playing some of their best footy. The Lions have briefly moved back into the top six with the victory and are outside the top four only on percentage. The Swans were far below their best and will quickly need to find a way to return to their early season form as they faced Western Bulldogs, Fremantle and Adelaide in an unenviable three-match stretch. Josh Dunkley was at his workmanlike best as he spearheaded the Lions with the elite pressure in the middle. He set the tone for Brisbane in the second term when the hosts broke away and allowed the major ball winners in Lachie Neale and Will Ashcroft to break free. A Warner magic. Chad Warner was a one-man wrecking crew for the Swans as he dominated around the contest. He could leave the field with his head held high after leaving it all out on the field. Warner was a weapon in the centre and chipped in with a team-high 8 clearances and 4 goals. He produced a moment of magic in the third term with a sensational goal of the year contender. He intercepted a delicate chip kick from Lachie Neale near the centre wing boundary before darting 50 metres, evading Ty Gallop in the process and before booting it home from 50. A shock call. Logan Morris appeared to have stretched the margin to 48 points at the end of the third quarter, but he had his goal rubbed off after a shock decision by the umpires. The Lion forwards lined up for a snap after the siren from a mark and kicked truly, but was ruled out due to the umpire's calling that he'd stepped too far off his line. The decision shocked many onlookers, including the commentators on KO Sports. Well, it appears as if he's gone past his line, which is play on, so he's allowed to come to the left of his line as long as he finishes on the line directed by the umpire behind. And it just looks, well, it looks like a bad call, David King said on KO Sports. King's verdict was backed up by Jack Riewoldt, who was equally stunned by the decision. That's a horrible call. It's a horrendous call, Riewoldt said on KO Sports. Unless they're saying he kicked it inside the line, how's the umpire called play on there? The decision had little impact on Morris's performance as he stood tall in the forward line for Brisbane with 3 goals. A wanted man. Zach Bailey has proved why he's one of the most sought-after players on the market with a stellar outing. 26-year-old is a free agent at the end of the year and was in the forefront of the Lions' attack in the first half, helping the hosts take a 27-point lead into the main break. Bailey racked up 5 score involvements by half-time and was a consistent threat every time the ball entered Brisbane's 50. His enigmatic pace and speed through the forward half was too much to handle and was duly rewarded with two goals to show for it. So the scores again, Lions 126 to the Swans 83. That was last night's game. And tonight the Hawks are playing the GWS Giants, with the Hawks well favoured to win that match. They're playing at the MCG tonight. And the others, where are the others? Here are the others. The others are on page 79. And tomorrow at Marvel Stadium, Carlton are playing West Coast, with Carlton fairly heavily tipped to win that match. Later tomorrow, also at 1:30 tomorrow afternoon, Port Adelaide are playing Adelaide, with Adelaide tipped to win that. They're playing in Adelaide. Collingwood are playing Richmond at the MCG late on Saturday afternoon, at 4 o'clock on Saturday afternoon. Collingwood, hot favourites to win that match. North Melbourne play Essendon at Marvel Stadium on Sunday afternoon. North Melbourne are tipped to win that match. That's an improvement. And finally, to wrap up the weekend, at Perth Stadium on Sunday evening, Fremantle playing Gold Coast, and Fremantle heavy favourites to win that match. So that's your outlook for the football.
4: Thank you, John. And to acknowledge International Beatles Day, Here Comes the Sun. It's as close as I can get to bringing us to a story about cricket. It's happening in the Northern Hemisphere. This article has the headline, Stupid and Naive, Stokes Sorry Over Scandal. It's on page 35 of The Age and is written by Daniel Brittig. Ben Stokes has apologised to England teammates for his part in the two-week curfew saga that caused chaos on and off the field, and admitted he has considered giving away the captaincy in the final years of his Test career. There was also an admission from Stokes that an England setup is under more pressure this week than at any time since he and Brendan McCullum took over in 2022. Defeat to New Zealand at Trent Bridge may well lead to a very different team for next year's Ashes series. Stokes and fast bowler Gus Atkinson were handed reprimands for staying out until after 1 a.m. the night following a victory over New Zealand at Lord's, further complicated by a fracas inside a nightclub in Chelsea that was found to have been caused by a Saracens rugby player, with Stokes not involved. In the days that followed, neither McCallum nor England team director Rob Key would endorse Stokes as captain. Stokes said he understood what McCallum was trying to say. The pair spent over an hour together to clear the air on Tuesday, while Key spoke with McCallum and Stokes at training on Wednesday. "Of course I apologise," Stokes said on Wednesday local time, in his first public comments since the incident. "That was one of the first things I had to do as a captain. You look at the situation and it affects more than just myself. It affects a lot of people. It affected Joe Root, the squad, the people outside the playing environment. It no doubt had an effect on lads who were making their debut. That should have been all about them, but unfortunately a situation outside of their control took precedence over their big days, making their debut for England in Test cricket. It would be stupid and naive of me not to acknowledge and address that. It's something you do have to do as someone who has responsibility of being a leader in a group. You need to be big enough and man enough to take that upon your shoulders and look everyone who it has affected in the eye and apologise the way you need to apologise." Nevertheless, Stokes made it clear he was frustrated by the ECB process and how it had let the issue drag on for 2 weeks. Stokes and Atkinson were left out of the side that lost heavily to New Zealand at the Oval, leaving the series tied. "I'm not going to sit here and lie," Stokes said. "I was a bit frustrated by the process, yes." In a separate interview with the BBC, Stokes said he had been pondering whether to give up the England captaincy since the end of the 4-1 Ashes defeat in Australia. "The England captaincy is one of those things where I'm 35 now," Stokes said. "Even before this stuff all happened, I thought, could I ever see myself playing for England and not being captain? It's a question I've never really been able to answer because it's been such a big part of this part of my career. Others who have stepped away from the captaincy and kept playing? I don't really know. I love playing for England. I love being captain of this team. And that's where I'm at, with everything." It was stupid and naive. Stokes Sorry Over Scandal, on page 35 of The Age, written by Daniel Brittig.
3: And very quickly, back to the round ball game, just for a short article here, from page 39 of The Age. Scotland on brink of exit as Brazil secures big win. Scotland coach Steve Clarke thinks his team are headed home from their first World Cup in 28 years after what he viewed as a largely self-inflicted 3-0 loss to Brazil in their final Group C match. The Scots, with 3 points, still technically have a chance of progressing to the knockout stages at the World Cup for the first time as one of 8 third-place teams with the best records over the 12 groups. Fair result, Clark said. You give a team like Brazil the chances that we gave them in the game, you expect to get punished, and that's what happened. I think we're probably going home. We know they're deadly in the attacking third of the pitch, and we gave them for sure the first 2 goals. Well, I did see those, and they were absolute shockers. They were howlers. So we gave them those goals. But on the counter of that, they also missed a few chances, and Angus Gunn had to make a few good saves. We created 1 or 2 chances, but nothing really clean. Meanwhile, Morocco confirmed their progress, but twice had to come from behind to get the better of plucky Haiti with a 4-2 win. Morocco finished runners-up in Group C and will play the Group F winners on Tuesday. Haiti went ahead early thanks to an own goal, but African Footballer of the Year, Achraf Hakimi, equalised in the 39th minute. Wilson Isidore's thunderbolt restored Haiti's lead before Ismaël Sabiri scored his 3rd goal in as many World Cup appearances. It took until the 78th minute for Morocco to take the lead when substitute Soufiane Rahini scored from close range and 20-year-old Gessame Yassini made it 4-2 in the last minute. So a goal fest almost in Morocco with 4-2. Morocco defeating Haiti 4-2 and Brazil defeating Scotland 3-0. Now, I can't find in the paper who's leading the Golden Boot.
4: It's Lionel Messi.
3: Messi. Where would be...
4: He's on 5.
3: Right. Because Vinny Jr. must be very close, I reckon.
4: I think he's probably got 4 now.
3: 4. He kicked 2 yesterday in that match against Scotland.
4: That's right.
3: Here we go. Anyway, that's your little your soccer boost for today. Yeah, I think it's over to Mark.
4: Thank you. I'll continue with our international theme and turn you to page 20 of the Age in the World News section. King Charles feels heat as UK swelters on hottest June day. This comes from Paris, London and Rome and is unattributed. King Charles was cooled by an aide with a handheld fan at a palace event on climate change in London yesterday as Britain sweltered in its highest ever June temperature. And France recorded its hottest ever day for the second day running as Western Europe remains gripped by a heatwave that has claimed dozens of lives, disrupted power supplies and shut schools. Forecasters warn the current heat dome means extreme temperatures could persist until the end of the week. The King was pictured receiving fan assistance from the Master of the Royal Household, Vice Admiral Sir Tony Johnston Burt, while greeting delegates at a St James's Palace event on superpollutants during London Climate Action Week. Speaking at the event, Charles described the oppressive temperatures as the new normal. Smashing previous records, Britain logged its highest temperature for June, with the Met Office reporting 36.1 degrees in Gosport, Hampshire, in southern England, edging above the previous June record of 35.6, set in 1957 and matched in 1976. The Météo France weather agency said France's national thermal indicator, an average of temperatures measured at 30 weather stations, hit a new record of 30 degrees, the latest in a series of never-before-registered highs. The mercury surpassed 40 degrees in some locations, including Paris. The weather agency put 3/4 of France under a red alert for extreme heat, starting at midday on Thursday, Paris time, until the same day, Friday. The warning encompassed tens of millions of people. The heat dome, a stationary high-pressure system that traps heat and humidity, took shape at a time when human-caused climate change fuels increasingly extreme weather. Heat waves are becoming more frequent, longer and hotter, with climate change as a direct result of the fossil fuels we are releasing as a society, said Hayley Fowler, a professor at the Centre of Climate and Environmental Resilience at Newcastle University in the northeast of England. We can expect to have to cope with more and more of these types of events in the years to come. In England, more than 1,000 schools have closed due to heat, and many train services have been cancelled. A red heat warning, there is only the second issued by UK authorities following July 2022, when temperatures exceeded 40 degrees for the first time. In France, Italy and Spain, more than 100 million were warned to be extra vigilant about the dangers of the heatwave. At least 48 people had died in France from drowning since its onset while trying to cool off, authorities said, and the two young children were killed by heat in a car. Many of France's major attractions, including the Eiffel Tower and the Louvre, have restricted visiting hours. Schools and transport schedules were also upended, and tens of thousands of homes in the northwest were without power after two electrical transformers in Brittany were taken out of service following an explosion apparently linked to the heat. Spain reported two elderly people had died of heat stroke after days of temperatures exceeding 40 degrees. That was King Charles Feels Heat as UK swelters on hottest June day, unattributed and on page 20 of The Age.
3: Let's go to the Herald Sun and its take on the world news, and we're going to South America. Pages 22 and 23, frantic hunt for quake survivors. Venezuela toll could reach tens of thousands. This is an unattributed story, and it's accompanied by several quite distressing photographs. Two people being stretchered out from collapsed buildings, another building literally looking like a stack of pancakes, and lots of workers scrabbling through trying to find people who may be trapped. Residents ran for their lives as homes and buildings crumbled around them in Caracas after Venezuela was hit by two massive earthquakes which could end up claiming tens of thousands of lives. The 7.2 and 7.5 magnitude quakes struck just after 6 p.m. on a national holiday on Wednesday, followed by 20 aftershocks, sending 20-story buildings crashing to the ground and panicked people into the streets and scrambling to find missing loved ones. Just after midnight, interim president Delcy Rodriguez said at least 164 people had been killed and 970 injured. But the US Geological Survey said there was a 39% chance of deaths of between 1,000 and 10,000 people, with a 37% likelihood of between 10,000 and 100,000 fatalities as regions throughout the South American country were hit. People fled swaying buildings in the capital, Caracas, visibly shocked as they saw collapsed walls that left furniture visible from the street. One mother desperately searched for her son in the rubble of a 22-story residential building in the wealthy Los Palos Grandes area of Caracas that normally bustles with restaurants and cafes. "Antonio, it's your mum. I'm right here," she cried. Neighbours looked on helpless as the home's remains, as one of them clambered around the debris, listening for responses but hearing only silence. "We need flashlights," said one of the improvised volunteers. With just one police officer accompanying the group, they awaited for rescue workers to arrive. "Tania, Tania," another name echoed around the devastated site of the Petunia residential complex. Ms. Rodriguez declared a state of emergency as Latin America neighbours and the US offered aid and support. The country's main airport was closed after sustaining serious damage. Power was cut. The gas supply in Caracas was shut down as a precaution against explosions. Rescue efforts were hampered in many areas as mobile phone networks were down and schools will remain closed for several days. "We urge our population to remain calm," Ms. Rodriguez said in address to the nation. "We urge unity." The tremors struck less than a minute apart at a depth of 22 and 10 kilometres, respectively. They prompted screams of panic at a shopping centre near Palos Grandes as people celebrated the Battle of Carabobo Day, It was unbelievable. I don't even know how long it lasted, said shopkeeper Heidi Romero, who was on the top floor when the quake struck. Shopper Odalis Escalona fled the centre as dust and rubble filled the street. The stairs came away. The whole wall cracked. Things fell from the ceiling. It was horrible, Ms. Escalona told AFP. Carmen Guedes, age 69, was in the same room as her bedridden sister in a suburb overlooking the capital when she felt the jolt. It kept getting stronger, she said. I started to see the windows begin to move and then everything shook. She described how she huddled together with her sister and a neighbour, adding that we couldn't get out. The neighbours are still out there in the street. While Caracas was devastated, the states of Trujillo, Carabobo, Miranda and La Guaira were the hardest hit, Interior Minister Diosdado Cabello said. The quake was felt as far away as Bogotá in Colombia, where alarms sounded and buildings were evacuated. US President Donald Trump offered to support the country he invaded this year to remove its President Nicolas Maduro. The US stands ready, willing and able to help. I have instructed all agencies of our government to get ready to move quickly, he wrote on his Truth Social platform. We'll be there for our new and great friends. Early reports are not good. Argentina, Bolivia, Brazil, Chile, Ecuador, El Salvador, Mexico, Panama and Uruguay also offered assistance. Ecuadorian President Daniel Noboa said he'd ordered the immediate delivery of humanitarian aid. Ecuador will respond with the speed and commitment this moment demands, he said. The strongest tremors in Venezuela in recent history occurred in 1979 when 73 people were killed while 236 died in quakes in Caracas in 1967. From pages 22 and 23 of the Herald Sun, frantic hunt for quake survivors.
4: And just below that, on page 22 of the Herald Sun, Trump opens 250th party with a rally. This comes from Washington. It's unattributed. US President Donald Trump opened 16 days of celebrations for America's 250th anniversary with a rally-style speech, turning a national commemoration into a highly politicized showcase for his second-term agenda. The address on Washington's National Mall on Wednesday underscored how Mr. Trump has reshaped the anniversary around his own brand of politics and showmanship, blurring the line between official celebration and campaign-style spectacle. As we stand on the edge of our 250th year of independence, I am thrilled to declare that America is back, he said. And, as you know very well, a short time ago we were a dead country. We were dead. Now we're the hottest country anywhere in the world. He framed the war with Iran as a major victory for Americans and called the US capture of Venezuelan leader Nicolas Maduro as one of the great military raids in history. At home, he touted what he described as a booming economy, attacked his predecessor Joe Biden's record as a total disaster, and claimed $19 trillion US in inward investment, a figure far above even his own administration's claims. The address kicked off the Great American State Fair, a free festival marking the 250th anniversary of the Declaration of Independence, with state pavilions, military flyovers, music and patriotic displays. The fair, running through July 10, features exhibits representing all 50 states and 6 US territories along the National Mall, with attractions ranging from regional food and cultural displays to a 110-foot Ferris wheel, a carousel, military bands and a red, white and blue 250 projected into the Washington Monument. That was Trump opens 250th party with a rally, page 22 of the Herald Sun, and it's unattributed.
3: Sounds like a great party. A good party for 250. Yes, and we're not 250. This is the morning paper round on Vision Australia Radio. We're just got a few seconds away, half a minute away from the 9 o'clock news. This is Mark and John. We're reading from The Age and The Herald Sun. We'll continue to do so after the 9 o'clock news. The next half hour, we'll be looking at the formation of a Teals party. Jacinda Allen, very well paid as the Premier of Victoria, and a little arts news as well. All the stories coming up in the next half hour of the Morning Paper Round on Vision Australia Radio. to 9 o'clock.

0: ABC News with Mary McDonald. Good morning. Prime Minister Anthony Albanese says it's not clear yet if any Australians have been caught up in Venezuela's deadly earthquakes. At least 188 people have died and thousands remain missing following the devastating quakes, which have also damaged at least 250 buildings. Mr. Albanese says he was briefed on the situation this morning.
1: It's not clear yet if Australians are caught up in this because Australians are great travellers, of course, right around the world. Given the numbers that have been impacted, it certainly is possible.
0: And Venezuelans in Melbourne are urging the community to reach out and support one another. Venezuelan local business owner Rebecca Hurtado says she's been able to get in touch with some of her family who are safe, but not all. Ms. Hurtado says it's times like this when support from the community is vital.
2: The simple as ask, what do you need? How do you feel? Do you want a coffee? Do you want a chat with any of the Venezuelans that you know? That helps a lot because we are in a big stressful time.
0: Victoria's Liberal leader has remained tight-lipped about whether the Liberal Party will undertake further action following Liberal MP Maura Deeming's claim that Matthew Guy assaulted her at a community event. Victoria Police has closed its investigation into the matter, saying there was no offence detected. Mr. Guy vehemently denies the allegation and is considering legal advice to pursue defamation action against his party room colleague. Opposition leader Jess Wilson has told ABC Mildura Swan Hill Breakfast she's pleased the matter has concluded properly.
3: I have given Matthew that opportunity this morning to respond. I've reached out to Moira to seek a conversation with her when she returns from overseas. But right now, Matthew should have the opportunity to respond.
0: Police Commissioner, meanwhile, Mike Bush has told 774 ABC Melbourne the video was the key piece of evidence and the matter has been dealt with.
4: I think it's safe to say it's been explored. The investigation's complete. Parties have been advised. And we're moving on.
0: Two much-loved restaurants housed at the historic Abbotsford Convent in Melbourne's Inner East have announced their immediate closure. Cam's Kiosk, which had been operating at the venue for 16 years, lodged notices with ASIC confirming voluntary liquidation along with its secondary restaurant, Julie. In a post to social media, founder Cameron Miller thanked his supporters but said ultimately challenges in running the business proved insurmountable. It follows the convent's chair stepping down at the start of the month and a public tenancy dispute that went to VCAT, with a popular bakery on site. King Charles has become the first monarch to release his tax records to the public. Europe correspondent Mazoe Ford reports.
5: In the two full tax years since becoming king, His Majesty's tax bills added up to £26.6 million, roughly 50 million Australian dollars. The information was part of the Sovereign Grant Report, which details how public spending supports the royal family's duties and the upkeep of palaces. The report also revealed that funding for the royal family will be reduced from next year, once the 10-year Buckingham Palace refurbishment project is complete. The palace says the King and Queen will not move in, but use it as a workplace and national heritage asset with more access for the public. Mazoe Ford, ABC News London.
0: To sport, and excitement is building ahead of the Socceroos' final group match at the FIFA World Cup. Australia will take on Paraguay in San Francisco at midday Australian Eastern Standard Time. Thousands of fans are expected to turn out at live sites across the country to watch the side as they look to secure a spot in the knockout stages. Former Socceroo Alex Brosk says it's a huge game for Australia.
6: You know, it's an odd one because a win, draw obviously guarantees us the next round, but even a loss potentially could see us through. But the equation is simple. You know, there's nothing other than a win that should be on the Socceroos' mind. I hope, you know, we play a lineup that's capable of doing it.
0: And Ecuador, Germany and Cote d'Ivoire have qualified for the knockout stages of the FIFA Men's World Cup this morning. Ecuador came from a goal down to beat Germany 2-1, while Cote d'Ivoire beat Curaçao 2-0. To the weather now, there's a road weather alert for all Melbourne suburbs due to the fog. For the state, areas of morning fog and frost, fog and low cloud extensive in the north and west. Isolated showers about the exposed coast, otherwise a cool, dry and partly cloudy day. For Melbourne, patchy, partly cloudy, patchy morning fog with top today of 14 degrees. Tomorrow, cloudy 13. Sunday, partly cloudy 17. It's currently 11 degrees. ABC News.
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12: And for those in Bendigo on 88.7 FM, and if you can see through the fog, you can look at your temperature gauge. It'll eventually get to 12 today. Fairly chilly day in Bendigo. But I bet you when the fog lifts, it'll be sunny, because that's what Bendigo's good for. Sunny weather. Once you go north of the divide, oh, doesn't it get better? This is the Morning Paper Round on Vision Australia Radio. This is John. I'm John, and Mark Osier here. And Mark is going to kick off this half hour with a story about politics.
13: Thank you, John. Yes, turning to page 7 of The Age. Spender, Stegall have power to pick teal candidates. This is written by Nick Newling, the federal political reporter. Teal independents Zali Stegall and Allegra Spender have insisted their nascent party, Community Strong Australia, will remain leaderless, despite both MPs having the right to handpick candidates. Senior Liberals were quick to attack the new party yesterday, with Shadow Treasurer Tim Wilson telling journalists he couldn't remember its name and defence spokesman James Patterson mocking the fact that only two of the Parliament's six Teals had joined the network. Addressing the media for the first time since this masthead revealed the party's name and structure, Stegall said she hoped Community Strong would mark a new era of Australian politics where we focus on communities, we give them a voice and a clear seat at the table. However, the two MPs faced immediate questioning over the party's structure and their history of fiercely defending their independence. The pair repeatedly said the party featured a community up rather than top-down model, but accepted they had the power to select candidates and accept new members. Under the party's constitution, members are elected representatives and candidates, not the typical model employed by the major parties in which paying members meet and vote on policies and pre-select candidates. Stegall said the 1,400 volunteers who had worked on her campaign did not want to be members of a political party because it would put constraints on them. Stegall and Spender said candidates would need to have proven engagement with and the support of their communities to be awarded membership. The MPs said the major party model was flawed because voters didn't know who was controlling the Liberal Party, historically their primary political opponent. Stegall said voters could not say who had more influence between opposition leader Angus Taylor and federal president Tony Abbott. Community Strong will not have party power brokers behind the scenes. We won't have those kind of influences. As Community Strong MPs, we will be directly answerable to our community. The pair left the door open to challenging Labour-held seats at the next election and taking money from fundraising group Climate 200, though they said their party was a distinct proposition from the organisation. Spender yesterday played down the idea the party was being formed because of changes to campaign donation laws that have been observed as punitive to independents, and spoke up about the possibility of independent voters having a voice in the Senate. In New South Wales, where four of the six Teals hold lower house seats, A spot in the Senate requires around 700,000 votes. However, with preferences, it is possible to qualify with a lower turnout. At last year's election, Greens Senator Marine Faruqi was re-elected with just under 560,000 votes, and One Nation received a spot with just over 300,000 votes. The four New South Wales Teals in federal parliament received just over 200,000 primary votes collectively at the last election. Other candidates running under a Community Strong banner could bolster these figures in the Senate, but the viability of successfully winning a spot in that chamber for New South Wales remains untested. The party was almost immediately lambasted by senior Liberals, with Patterson saying, "I wish them all the best, but if they can't even convince the Teal MPs in Parliament to join their party, I think they're going to really struggle to convince Australians to vote for their party." Teal's Nicolette Bowle and Sophie Scamps both welcomed the party, but have held off on deciding whether to join, while Monique Ryan, Kate Cheney and Senator David Pocock have already ruled themselves out. Wilson said he was not the least bit concerned about a party he could not remember the name of. "There's plenty of people in Canberra in lots of parties that don't really stand for anything," Wilson told journalists. "Seems to me that whatever this party is called, it's just front-running for the Labour Party." Wilson lost his seat in 2022 to a Teal independent, Zoe Daniel, but won it back on a slim margin last May. On page 7 of The Age, that's Spender, Steggall have power to pick Teal candidates. It's written by Nick Newling.
12: Well, still on politics from page 4 of the Herald Sun now. Premier surges to $530,000 pay packet. JA, now nation's highest paid state leader. By Matt Johnson. Jacinta Allen's annual pay packet and allowances have soared to more than $530,000 after the state's remuneration tribunal bumped up base salaries of MPs by 3.5%. The Premier, who's also eligible for a parliamentary sitting allowance worth $58,444 a year, is the country's highest paid state leader. In setting the new pay levels, which increases the backbencher salary to $219,391 a year, the tribunal referred to inflation and the cost of living pressures. The increase pushed Deputy Premier Ben Carroll's pay to $451,945,000 and opposition leader Jess Wilson's to $423,426. Remarkably, the tribunal also referred to a decision by the Fair Work Commission to increase the minimum wage by 4.75%, while noting it was mindful that the circumstances of MPs are different from those of the employees covered by the Fair Work Commission's decision, which includes some of the lowest paid workers in Australia. Given the current environment and consistent with community expectations regarding public expenditure, the tribunal resolved that it should exercise a degree of restraint, the tribunal says. The increase was above the forecast for wages growth, which is 3.25%, but below headline inflation for the year to March, which ran at 4.6%. The state's wages policy online includes a public sector pay hike cap of 3%, but can include payments worth an extra 0.5%. However, most EBAs vary wildly from this policy, such as a proposed deal to pay teachers about 28% more over 4 years. That deal, which was spectacularly voted down by teachers, came after a previous workplace deal sparked worker outrage due to the historic low pay increases. The Remuneration Tribunal decision also mentions the pay of Tasmanian MPs and Victoria's fiscal strategy in its considerations and mentions the state's fiscal conditions are forecast to improve, albeit slowly. Victoria's net debt is forecast to hit almost $200 billion within 4 years. In a separate decision, the public sector executives had a pay hike of between 3.5% and 4%. This means the state's most senior bureaucrats can be paid up to $867,848. The reason for the decision took in similar uh, the The reasons for the decision took in similar reasons to the political pay-setting exercise. The tribunal was conscious of the impact that inflation was having on the real value of wages and that the impacts that the conflict in the Middle East and the resultant global supply disruptions have added to the cost of doing business and the cost of living, causing greater volatility in prices, it said. The tribunal was aware that its increase to the bands is below both the headline inflation rate and the FWC's annual wage uplift. And so Jacinta Allen's around $530,926. That includes all the allowances. By comparison, David Christofouli from Queensland is on $476,332. Chris Minns in New South Wales, as at November 2025, was on $431,540. Peter Malinauskas in South Australia is approximately $460,000. Roger Cook in Western Australia, $420,000. And Jeremy Rockliffe in Tasmania, $369,000, although that was the last figure where that was in June last year. So, Premier surges to $530,000 pay packet, written by Matt Johnson and envied by pretty much anybody else who's reading it.
13: Including us.
12: Including us.
13: And from politics to the arts on page 30 of The Age. She's not a spy, she's a magician. This is written by Cameron Woodhead. LA-based magician Katrina Kirch, a.k.a. Magical Katrina, is heading down under for the first time to perform at the 19th Annual Melbourne Magic Festival. If you've seen the music video for Chapel Roan's Red Wine Supernova, you'll know her already. In the clip, Kirch plays the pop star's sapphic romantic fantasy come to life, a glamorous flame-haired lady magician who descends on Roan's suburban home with an arsenal of tricks up her sleeve, including making a homophobic neighbour disappear. I'm bisexual and have a girlfriend of 5 years, so that was really, really cool to do, Kirch says. Originally, Roan approached her as a magic consultant to teach an actor how to perform illusions, before realising that Kirch had acting training, comedic presence and a natural rapport with a camera that made her perfect for the role. Kirch is a big, big fan of Roan's music and admits she had to restrain her fair lingering around set and act as cool on the shoot. The thing that most impressed her about Roan, however, was the star's respect for artists. I often get approached by stars, I won't name names, and they'll often ask you to work for free or they'll haggle with you, Kirch says. Chapel Roan didn't do that. And in an industry where people routinely use their clout to screw over artists, it was refreshing. So how did this self-described theatre kid come to launch an international career in magic? Still a rather male-dominated scene, after all, even if the classic image of a magician sawing a lovely assistant in half is a thing of the past. As a little girl of my generation, Kirch says, we weren't given, like, magic kits in the same way that boys were. So my kind of touchstone for magic growing up was Willow from Buffy the Vampire Slayer. The most magical women I looked up to as a kid were like witches, right? I desperately wanted to be a witch and a vampire slayer and a vampire. Performing for Alison Hannigan, who played Willow in Buffy, during an appearance on Penn and Teller Fool Us was a dream come true for Kirch, and strong, queer female characters continue to fire her imagination. I grew up with the Rocky Horror Picture Show, and so drag and queerness, gayness and glamour and burlesque are very important parts of my internal landscape. But my celebration of the hyperfemme is also about being able to be a badass, she says. Her latest work, I'm Not a Spy, This is a Magic Show, certainly fits the bill. Kirch will transform into a lesbian super spy, who also does magic, in a race against time to get the girl and save the world. Kirch watched about 100 spy movies before starting to write and describes her show as character and narrative driven. It's also a different creature to Magical Katrina, the whimsical witch, the children's magical show she's also bringing to the festival. I would say that the kids' show, this is a terrible metaphor because it sounds violent, is more like a shotgun approach to taking 14 years of experience as a magician and seeing what sticks. Whereas the spy show is more like a sniper rifle. I know exactly what I want to do. I want a time bomb. I want to fake my own death. I want to be gay. I want to be a spy. I literally want to kick ass in a skirt, and I want to do all of this in 45 minutes. For all the chicanery involved in the art form, though, the talent and ambition of women in magic is a reality that will be proudly on display at the Melbourne Magic Festival. Other women artists programmed alongside Croach include Callista Sinclair, the Sydney-born, Paris-based magician who came third at the World Championships of Magic in Turin last year. And in addition to her two shows, Croach will be giving lectures to fellow magicians in Melbourne, Sydney and Adelaide, and she hopes to expand her spy show into a full 90 minutes, take it to Vegas and perform it on the Strip. A final question. If magic were real and she could cast a spell to change something about herself, what would Croach choose? My first thought was to get rid of this horrible acne on my face that I've had for months, she says. My second thought was, that is so shallow, that's a bad answer. And then I thought, you know what? I'm like super anxious and I have imposter syndrome and I'm always worried about and a perfectionist and I would probably try to have more chill demeanour and not be so stressed. I need to not be my own pageant mum. She's not a spy, she's a magician. Now that's by Cameron Woodhead on page 30 of The Age.
12: Well, we're pretty chilled here. It does look an interesting show. It might be fun to watch. I've turned to page 17 now, The Herald Sun. Bayside Beach Box Was No Sure Thing by Fergus Ellis. An exclusive Melbourne beach box worth more than $500,000 has become a termite-infested money pit, despite having been advertised as a fully renovated gem, its new owners claim. One of only three beach boxes at Ricketts Point in Beaumaris, the 41-square-metre property is now at the centre of a legal dispute, with the wider beach box community taking notice. In court documents filed in the County Court of Victoria, Nicholas Heath is suing the previous owner of the beach box, Stephen Alexander May. Mr. Heath claims an alleged termite infestation and associated structural damage was never disclosed prior to him purchasing the property for $525,000 in November 2024. The beach box, which is technically classified as a boat shed, was originally home to the neighbouring Beaumaris Life Saving Club before receiving a facelift. According to promotional material, the luxury beach box is fitted with a stone-topped kitchen area, tiled floors, loft storage, split-system heating and cooling, and even a bain-marie. Despite its ritzy allure, Mr. Heath claims several red flags about the property were raised only after he agreed to the sale and just days before the beach box was officially transferred to him. Mr. Heath claims that on February 16 last year, 3 days after settlement, he was permitted access to the beach box. During his inspection, supporting beams around the property appeared hollow when tapped, and parts of the interior looked recently painted over. Mr. Heath organised for a pest inspector and a building inspector to check the property, and they allegedly identified an active termite infestation, extensive structural damage, and evidence of long-standing termite activity. Despite this, he said the property transfer went ahead. In the months following the sale, Mr. Heath said he incurred $320,000, $839.80 worth of expenses to eradicate the termites, repair the termite damage, and make the beach box structurally sound. Though the sales brochure shared by Mr. May's real estate agent advertised the beach box as an exceptional, beautifully, fully renovated gem, Mr. Heath claims there was no mention or forewarning of the termite activity. As a result, he claims he suffered loss and damages, alleged that Mr. May breached the Sale of Land Act and Australian consumer law. While legal proceedings have only just commenced, the Herald Sun understands beach box owners and others within the wider community are keeping a close eye on the case and its outcome. Beach boxes have become an easily recognisable icon of Melbourne's coastline, dating back as far as the 1860s. while owners are not permitted to stay overnight in their properties, limiting use primarily to storage space, a beach box in Melbourne commands hundreds of thousands of dollars, with some costing up to $1 million. Lawyers acting on behalf of Mr. May declined to comment on the matter, telling the Herald Sun no defence had yet been filed. Mr. Heath and his legal representatives were contacted for comment. The story written by Fergus Ellis, Bayside.

0: Wednesday, powered by an Amadeo Modigliani nude painting that set a new European record. 48 works by artists including Picasso, Magritte and Klimt, amassed by Joe Lewis, the ex-owner of Tottenham Hotspur Football Club, are being auctioned on Wednesday and Thursday. The Modigliani painting, Nu Assi al Collier, a seated nude wearing a necklace, sold for $63.9 million, the highest price achieved for a work by the artist sold at an auction in Europe, Sotheby said. Gustav Klimt, full-length society portrait, Bildnis German Gertrude Lou, achieved the second highest price of the evening. Pursued by seven bidders, it sold to a private collector from Asia for $47.9 million. Lucian Freud's Sleeping by the Lion Carpet achieved $38.8 million. A nude depiction of his model and muse, Sue Tilly. The work had been held in the Lewis collection since it was acquired from Acquavella Galleries in 1996, the year it was completed. Lewis also bought paintings by artists of the Vienna Secession movement and modernist and surrealist works. Nude art spurs on the buyers. And that's a story on page 20, on 17 of the Herald Sun. And I think the last word today will go to the odd spot, which I find these days it's not as odd as it used to be. But anyway, today it's pretty good. The odd spot. It's on page 2 of the Herald Sun. Police in California have pulled off what they believe is the first case of disarming a suspect with a drone. The Sacramento County Sheriff's Office was called in to arrest Austin Carter, aged 30, a registered sex offender and violent criminal who'd barricaded himself inside a garage. They sent in a drone to check if he had a firearm and saw him passed out from an apparent drug use, but clutching a knife. Fearing he might wake and use it if officers entered, they attached a magnet to the drone, flew it back in the window and plucked the knife from his hand. A canine bow, my dog's called Bow too. Canine bow was then sent in to apprehend Carter, who was later treated for a dog bite. So that's the last word from the morning paper round on Vision Australia Radio. There you go. So yes, that is. That's your program for today. Morning paper round from Mark Osier, myself, John Westland. We've been reading from The Age and The Herald Sun. Both newspapers feature heavily today's important soccer match for the World Cup. They also feature interviews with our state new police, or he's not new, he's been here for a year, the police chief. In The Herald Sun, it's his references to commanding taking back our roads and not letting hoon drivers run rampant on our streets. The Age's take on it is the police chief is looking for mandatory sentencing for certain offences. So that two different takes on possibly the same interview, but certainly the same person speaking. Melbourne today can expect a top of, and I think it was 14 degrees, if I remember rightly. Yes, top today of 14 degrees after some morning fog. There is still a road weather alert out for fog in areas around Melbourne. People need to be just a little bit aware that there's reduced visibility and they'll make road conditions a bit unsafe. Talking Visions next on Vision Australia Radio, so stay tuned. 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Please join us again at the same time tomorrow for another Morning Paper Hour.
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1: 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From Vision Australia, this is Talking Vision. 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
2: Hello everyone, it's great to be here with you. And for the next half hour, we talk matters of blindness and low vision. Welcome to the program. This week we feature a really important conversation between Peter Greco and Chief Mission Officer from Vision Australia, Chris Edwards, giving a rundown on the changes taking effect at Vision Australia Radio from July the 1st. That conversation's coming up very shortly, so make sure to stick around for that one. Then after you hear from Peter and Chris, I have a couple of conversations with Anushka Singh and Maria Marku. Anushka is the coordinator of the See Me, Hear Me podcast as part of the Speak My Language initiative at Vision Australia. And Maria Marku, of course, is the Telelink coordinator. She's here to chat to us about a special series of Telelink programs running over the month of July. I hope you enjoy this week's episode of Talking Vision. And now, here's Peter Greco with Chris Edwards.
3: Let's move to the program. Chris Edwards, who's the Chief Mission Officer for Vision Australia. Chris, welcome.
4: Thank you. It's great to be back on the show.
3: Now, many people would be aware, and more people are becoming aware, that from July the 1st in Adelaide, Melbourne and Perth, the AM signal will be switched off. Just give me a bit of an idea of who you think is listening to us on the AM signal at the moment. Not this particular moment, but at any time throughout the week.
4: Yeah, so we have over 450,000 people across the whole Vision Australia Radio network that listen to us every month. And so, you know, we know that about 54% of those people listen via a DAB Plus, streaming or on FM. And so there's still 46% of those people that are listening on AM that will need to make an alternative change to be able to hear the wonderful show like yourself.
3: One of the things that we like about AM radio is it's inexpensive. It's very easy to operate. We've been using it for 100 years. Why the change?
4: Look, it was a decision that we certainly didn't take lightly at all. You know, it's as you say, people have been listening on AM for a very long time. However, the transmission costs for delivering an AM service is very expensive, and you know we're needing to for the long term viability of the Vision Australia Radio to make some changes to ensure that the radio station will be here for quite some time.
3: I'm sure there's a lot of services or a number of services or some services that Vision Australia operate that don't return a profit. So radio isn't perhaps one of those? Radio doesn't have that sort of priority?
4: We have, yeah. So Vision Australia, you know, obviously has quite a broad range of services and you know, various services, as you say, do run at a deficit. You know, Vision Australia Radio is running at a significant deficit. What we're keen to do is to reduce that cost so that you know, the organisation and the service can be, you know, viable for the longer term.
3: One of the things that you've done, I guess, to reduce costs is make a number of staff changes. Some of the staff have been here for a long time. They're loyal, they're skilled. Why would you take a risk of someone new when you've got these experienced people who have gone above and beyond, almost as a matter of course? You get rid of them and you bring on someone new that might not have the same ethos or indeed might not even know much about Vision Australia Radio?
4: Look, you know, I think that any decision where it impacts the workforce is something that is not done lightly. Again, you know, we're having to make some changes for the long-term viability of the organisation. And, you know, we're very keen to ensure that, you know, the new structure of the radio service will continue to support the service, you know, into the future. You know, will there be some changes and some bumps through that process internally? Maybe, but for the listener, I'm certainly hoping that we'll continue to have the same quality and hopefully continue to innovate.
3: You talked about 46% maybe listening on the AM band. I'm thinking some, and who knows what the percentage is, maybe don't have access to the internet. I know people that choose not to be on the internet. Last week, I got an email from Telstra. My internet fees are going up. A month ago, I got another email from Telstra. My mobile fees are going up. We all know about the cost of living. People might love what Vision Australia Radio do, but they're just not going to be able to afford these other options.
4: Look, I think that, you know, hopefully they're in an area where DAB Plus does work for them. You know, whilst there is not very many options that have sort of got purely great accessible, you know, radios, yeah, what we do know from the research and the advice that we've given that most people only listen to three radio stations. And so, you know, there are quite a number of options where you can set a preset button. So, you know, button one will be Vision Australia Radio, of course, and button two might be ABC, and button three might be some other, you know, radio station they love listening to. And so whilst, yeah, we think that even for those people that, you know, have got limited technology skills, you know, we want to work with them to come up with a listening solution that works. Whereas other people that, you know, are maybe a little bit more tech savvy and have the internet, you know, something like Amazon, a home device where, you know, you can, like when I'm in the kitchen at home, I can just say, play Vision Australia Radio and the radio will start playing.
3: That's assuming you're connected to the internet.
4: It certainly is. And so that's what I'm saying is there's different solutions. We know that, you know, not everyone is connected to the internet, but, you know, the majority of people are.
3: So loneliness is one of the real problems in Australia at the moment. A number of people either living on their own and are lonely or don't get out much because of different circumstances. A number of people are going to be impacted by this. I mean, sure, they'll find other AM radio stations and hope they enjoy that. But, you know, the kind of goodwill of a move like this, does that kind of impact upon the board and a decision like this that is made?
4: Look, you know, I think that the board, the CEO and myself, who's got the sort of executive responsibility for radio, are passionate to ensure that Vision Australia Radio continues. We know that the value it does provide for our blind and low vision listeners. We know the amazing contribution that volunteers like yourself make each week to keep information flowing to people with blind and low vision.
3: I'm glad you've mentioned volunteers. I think the original email that went out about the changes, I don't think there was any mention of volunteers. I believe that a number of volunteers, having heard the news, and whether it's the fact that the AM is going or whether it's the fact of the staff changes, have actually decided not to continue with volunteering. I've been involved with 34 years. We've had some ups and downs, particularly in Adelaide, and we've had some very hairy moments, as it might be put. I don't think I can ever recall of any volunteer saying, because of what we're going through, I'm not going to continue volunteering. Again, you're losing goodwill when you make a decision like this. So volunteers, who obviously are so passionate about what they do, to say, I don't agree with these changes, or I don't like the way this has been handled, I'm not going to continue, that's enormously impactful on your goodwill, isn't it?
4: Look, I'm in Adelaide today. I spent all day from when I got here first thing in the morning till now talking through with volunteers about their concerns. You know, I think that when people have an opportunity to express their concerns and understand some of the, you know, how we might go about addressing some of the challenges and what might be some of the open questions. I think that I would suggest that most of the volunteers that I've spoken to today have left, obviously with some concerns about change, because change is challenging. However, they've got some confidence that we're here backing them as volunteers to be able to continue to offer the great services that they do.
3: I'm not one to say let's put someone down so we can lift up a bit, but I mean, I've worked it out that I reckon 4 hours a year of what the ABC's budget is would probably cover our transmission costs. I mean, you worked in government relations before. I'm not sure if you're still in that particular area or if you still wear that hat. I mean, was the relations with government so poor that they couldn't be convinced of the importance of 4 hours of what the ABC get a year to be put into the AM signal continuing in Adelaide, Melbourne and Perth?
4: Look, we've certainly been in discussions with government over a number of years to try and do that. The issue, we're not the only ones. Community radio, more broadly, we're seeing a number of stations that are either in very big difficulty to survive, or even a number of stations that have announced that they've gone into administration. What we're keen to do is to ensure making some changes that ensure that, the radio station doesn't do that. But I think that, if government want to come and help support a change that doesn't mean, we can get off AM, I'd be all ears. But, we certainly have been lobbying government. But we're not the only community radio station that is seeking more funding, and certainly been working with bodies like the CBAA and others to try and influence that.
3: CBAA don't like AM radio, do they?
4: No, I don't think that's true. I think that that's not my experience. Certainly, they obviously help with the DAB Plus, and so they're supportive of that. But everyone would, I think, deliver AM if they could. Obviously, there's big changes across Australia. There's on AM in, say, in Perth, ABC have just left AM in Perth and gone to FM. It's certainly a changing landscape on the AM broadcast network.
3: Well, along those lines, of course, bushfires, floods, climate change, this is all stuff that's happening probably more and more. If the internet goes down, and I think last month in Adelaide, all the community radio stations were knocked out as far as their digital service went. So it's not sort of foolproof. And, if it's an emergency, okay, you might go to the ABC and that's all well and good. But if you want company and all of a sudden your DAB radio doesn't work and the internet doesn't work, again, that loneliness factor comes into play.
4: Yeah, I don't know, but I think that, DAB Plus, is that more vulnerable than the AM transmission if it's getting there? Look, I think that, everything relies on some technology, and we've, gone through, as you say, recent troubles where, where Vision Australia has had to help out with some broadcasting in regional areas in Victoria to support the ABC.
3: Didn't Vision Australia win an award for that?
4: Yeah, we did. And so if that happened again in those regions, where certainly we'll continue to broadcast on digital, but we'll also continue to broadcast on FM in those regional areas where we've got that license. We will continue, want to support any emergency in any way we can.
3: Is there a white knight? Is there any chance that this could be reversed? Is there any hope that the melting ice block might be put back in the freezer?
4: Look, I think that it's hard to see that this change won't happen. But if there was a great white knight on there that could come in with a significant amount of money, or government come with a significant amount of funding each year, so not just once off, that might happen, but the likelihood from, the discussions that we've had with a broad number of stakeholders today, I think, it's about the new direction, not so much about worrying about what we're turning off. It's about, one, obviously focusing on the change and how we can continue to provide great services to our audiences.
3: And how long do you reckon that might continue for? I spoke to Peter Butler. I don't know if you know Peter, a veteran in radio for over 50 years. He was at the head of Vision Australia Radio not so long ago, in the last decade or so. I spoke to him about 6 years ago and I asked him about the future of radio, and he gave it 10 years, so I guess we've got 4 years and counting.
4: Look, I'm much more optimistic than that. You know, I think that Vision Australia absolutely see this as an important part of our suite of services. These changes are about, you know, looking at long-term viability for the service. Yes, radio, we will see change over, you know, a number of years, but, you know, I think that, you know, in other countries, you know, we're seeing increased rates of radio, but on DAB Plus and other services, you know, Australia is probably a bit slower in taking some of these things up.
3: Chris, thanks for your time. It hasn't been easy for either of us. I can imagine that. So I appreciate you spending some time with us, and we'll see what happens. But it certainly sounds like July the 1st is done and dusted, at least for now. And hope that people can find some joy in radio in the future.
4: Thanks, Peter. Happy to come any time to talk through next steps.
3: Chris Edwards there.
2: 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Our next guest is here to chat to me all about a new podcast, which is looking to hear from members of the blind and low vision community from culturally and linguistically diverse groups across Australia. The podcast is called Hear Me, See Me as part of the wider Speak My Language project, and I'm here with the coordinator of Hear Me, See Me, Anushka Singh, who joins me now. Anushka, welcome to Talking Vision. Thank you very much for your time today.
5: Well, thank you, Sam, for having me here.
2: No problem at all. Now, Anushka, let's start with just the basics. Tell us a bit about Speak My Language.
5: Sure. Well, firstly, just to give a bit of background information about myself, my name is Anushka and I work with the radio team and the fundraising team. At this point of time, I am leading a project called Hear and See Me, which is in partnership with Ethnic Community Council of New South Wales, which is proudly funded by Department of Social Services. So what we're doing, Sam, is we are looking for storytellers who do speak Arabic, Cantonese, Mandarin, Vietnamese, and they have to be between the age of 18 and 64. Basically, we are looking for fresh stories where they can have a discussion about their migrant journey, who they are, and what their story has been.
2: How did you become involved in Hear Me, See Me, Anushka? That might be an interesting story.
5: Of course, yes. So I was always passionate to work within the radio space, and this project came up with the Speak My Language, and that is the reason I'm just heavily involved and very much excited for this project.
2: What sort of stories are you looking for in particular from people from, you know, cultural and linguistically diverse communities that you have mentioned there?
5: We are celebrating lived experience who have low vision. So we are looking for fresh stories. And again, Sam, they do not have to have any broadcast or podcast experience. It is going to be who they are, what their cultural background is, what their migrant journey has been. This is something which we are looking for.
2: Where will the stories be broadcast in particular? Where can people look forward to if they take part, or a family member or friend would like to listen to them down the track? Where should they head to?
5: We would be providing more information once the stories are recorded.
2: Okay.
5: But at this point of time, we are looking for storytellers who would be interested in this program and who would love to be a part of this. Again, we do respect a lot of people perhaps would not be confident just disclosing their name. So Sam, we have offered an opportunity where they can use any pseudonym or just be anonymous, because we are really looking for such stories who can just also just help others to gain that confidence and experience. And even if I personally think I have shared my story through this platform, and I feel even if I'm able to encourage one person, it's just worth it.
2: Absolutely. Anushka, if people would like to take part, what's the best way to get in touch with you or your team to head along and take part in a recording?
5: Right. So they can get in touch with Vision Australia on 1300 847 466, or they can send us an email at radio@visionaustralia.org and request to just attention it to myself. That's the means where they can get in touch with us.
2: Anushka, if people would like to give you a call, what's the best number for them to do that?
5: Just get in touch with me on my phone number, which is 0474-443-626.
2: Perfect. Okay. Well, I've been speaking today with Anushka Singh, who's in charge of the Hear Me, See Me project as part of the broader Speak My Language initiative, looking to hear from people with lived experience of blindness and low vision from culturally and linguistically diverse communities around Australia. Anushka, thank you so much for your time today. It was a pleasure to catch up and hear all about the project.
5: Well, thank you so much, Sam, for having me. And yes, I would really encourage the listeners, if they have any questions, please feel free to get in touch with us. And just also wanted to mention that we are rewarding our participants with a gift card. And if you have any questions, just do not hesitate to get in touch. But thank you so much, Sam, for having me.
2: I'm here today with Maria Marku, Talent Coordinator from Vision Australia, who's here to chat to us about the upcoming July Tellink Special Interest Series. Maria, thank you so much for your time. Welcome back to Talking Vision.
6: Thank you, Sam. It's great to be back.
2: Now, Maria, let's jump into a couple of the one-off sessions that Tellink will be offering. Tell us a little bit about those ones.
6: Sam, this July we're offering two Find Out About sessions. So they're both one-off sessions, and the aim is to give people the opportunity to find out before they sign up. The first session will be held on Monday, the 6th of July at 2 p.m. for 1 hour, and it's finding out about the Amazon Alexa Smart Speaker program that Vision Australia runs. And we will have John Clower, who is part of the program, to be presenting and answering questions that people may have. And as I said, it is a find out about. So it's a 1 hour program all through Zoom. The other session that John will run is on Monday, the 13th of July, 2 p.m. again. And this time it's find out about the AI course that Vision Australia runs and that John facilitates himself. And he's there to answer questions around the course and what will be covered. So both very interesting programs and really, really innovative programs, as if I may say so.
2: Yeah, fantastic.
6: Yeah.
2: Okay. Now, Maria, tell us a little bit about the other four weekly Tellink sessions. There's a few that are going on throughout the month of July over the 4 weeks.
6: Sam, yes, we're offering four sessions, so to cover the 4 weeks. So on the Tuesday at 11 a.m, we have a Steps to Cyber Safety, but this time this is a more intense program. We did offer one last January, which was very popular. So this time round, we're offering one session over the 4 weeks. So a more opportunity to answer questions and ask questions, covering more specific topics around cyber, keeping people cyber safe. And on Tuesday afternoon at 2, we've got a great partnership with CFA Victoria, and we're looking at doing a home fire safety program covering prevention and just an escape plan and just all the things people need to be aware of in their home around fire safety during winter or any time. That again, it will be over the 4 weeks in July on Tuesday at 2 p.m. through Zoom. Wednesday morning, we have the Vision Store team doing 3 weeks for us this July. They'll be covering off new products, things around daily living, the new technology, devices, and all sorts of things around that's new in the store. And of course, covering off the Meta glasses as well, very popular. So that's a 3 week program this time on Wednesdays at 11 through Zoom. And on Friday, we have the library team, Maureen hosting a number of various librarians from Vision Australia Library, and their theme this year is Days We Celebrate. And Maureen will host a librarian from the library, and they will talk. One session will be on Halloween, another one about Valentine's Day, Anzac Day, and the last one skips my mind, but join it to find out.
2: Yeah.
6: It will be really, really interesting. And it'll all the genres and books and different discussion around books related to those themes around those holidays we celebrate. And that's on a Friday, 11 a.m. through Zoom over the 4 weeks in July.
2: Fantastic. Well, we do like a surprise, Maria. So, yeah, let's just say...
6: Let's leave the surprise.
2: Yeah, yes. Leave the surprise. So you can join and we've got a bit of a surprise
6: mystery.
2: Mystery. Something up our sleeve to check out. So do head along to find out. Now, if you would like to find out, speaking of finding out about things, you can head to the Vision Australia website, visionaustralia.org. 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Maria, thank you so much for your time today. It was great to catch up with you again and have a chat about the July Telelink special program.
6: Thank you, Sam. Pleasure to be back.
2: That was Maria Marcou there, Telelink Coordinator from Vision Australia, having a chat with me about the July Telelink offerings coming up over the next few weeks. And that's all the time we have for today. 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

On Vision Australia Radio, welcome to selected readings from The Australian and The Australian Financial Review for Friday the 26th of June. I'm Dorothy Fletcher, and reading with me today is Kay Thomas.